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3: There's a scripture. Over in the 12th chapter of the Gospel of John, there is a passage of scripture that's been ringing in my ears. Verse 23, "And Jesus answered them, saying, The hour has come that the Son of Man should be glorified." You see, Philip and Andrew came to him and said, "There's some Greeks that want to see you." And it is assumed that our Lord didn't see them, but he doesn't say that. I assume he did see them, because we're told that he spoke to them. Jesus answered them, and I take it them means these Greeks, and he was yonder in the court where only the Jews could go. He came into the outer court, which was the court of the Gentiles, and he came to these Greeks, and he says, "Fellas, I'm glad you wanted to see me. You're a little premature. I'm coming to you a little later, but let me say this to you. The hour is come. I'm right now on the way to the cross. The hour's come that the Son of Man may be glorified. Verily, verily, I say unto you, except a corn of wheat fall into the ground and die, I haven't anything for you yet. I've ridden in Jerusalem. I've offered myself as king to my people. That's all I have to offer them now. But I'm now going to the cross, and I'll offer to the Greeks, to the Jews, I'll offer to the world a salvation, because a grain of wheat must fall into the ground and die, and if it dies, it won't abide alone." And then he said this interesting thing to them, "If any man serve me, let him follow me, and where I am, there shall also my servant be. If any man serve me, him will my Father honor." He says to these Greeks, "The hour has come. I'm right now on the way to the cross. Follow me, and you'll find salvation. You're a little premature. You're a little early. But I'm now going to send this gospel to the ends of the earth, that all men might have an opportunity to be saved and come in at the one door into the ark of safety." Friends, there's a storm blowing in the world right now. Already there is a cloud the size of a man's hand on the horizon, and judgment is coming on this earth. And I'm no fanatic for saying it either, because men in all walks of life today say we're moving to a crisis. Are you in the ark? The only place of safety today is in Jesus Christ. Are you in the ark? I'm the door. By me, if any man enter in, and you enter by faith, by trusting him. Follow him to the cross. He died for you. Follow him to the tomb. He'll come forth. Follow him as he ascends, and follow him to where he is right now at God's right hand, and accept him as Savior.
4: 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When life doesn't move on our schedule, we're tempted to rush ahead or look for answers everywhere else. But Noah waited and trusted that God would make the next step clear, and he did. 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

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I'm Steve Schwetz, and I'm going to meet you back here next Sunday. As we go, I pray Psalm 121, verse 8, asking the Lord to watch over your coming and going now and forevermore. Amen.

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15: Welcome to Beyond the Huddle, the Central Arkansas FCA podcast where faith meets competition. I love hearing that intro. I don't know. I think Kaysen's got goosebumps over here. I think he...
16: Dance a little bit.
15: Yeah. I think that just gets me. Gets me in the mode to get into the podcast. So we're excited to have you here today. We got a special episode for you. We got a very special guest with us today, and we've also got Kaysen in here too. Kaysen's a veteran. We had Spencer Calgill on here last episode talking about FCA camp, and this week we got another veteran back. So I love getting to highlight our FCA staff from all around Central Arkansas. I think we got the best team in the country, in the world, maybe.
16: Wow!
15: And there's a lot of great FCA staff. Yeah. It's not competition, but boy, if it was, I think we'd be up there. Yep. So, anyways, we've got Coach Drew Harrison here today. I was going to say reigning from, but that sounds kind of high talk here, but, from Benton High School. Drew, would you mind just sharing a little bit about you, where you're at, where you're coaching? Just kind of give us an overview of who you are.
17: Yeah, man. Like you said, my name is Drew Harris. My wife, Delaney, and I have been married for almost 8 years. She's a Benton girl, and so we're at home in Benton. And we have two boys, Knox, who is 4, and then Ozzie, who's 2. And like you mentioned, I've been coached at Benton now for – this is year 7. I'm currently our offensive coordinator for the high school football team and also the head wrestling coach. So I've been doing that for the last 2 years. I coached a little bit of baseball leading up to that. I spent 1 year at Little Rock Christian, my first year out. And, just getting to coach a little ball, be around kids, great relationships, talk a little bit about Jesus, man. It's exactly what I ever dreamed, man. I just want to be a coach my entire life and getting to live it out right now. And it's special.
15: Yeah, absolutely. Kaysen, also welcome. We're glad you're here. You got any wise words before we jump too deep in?
18: No. Let's just get into Drew.
15: Okay.
18: Because there's so much that's happened this past year.
15: Yeah.
18: We need about 3 hours. For
15: absolutely.
18: This
15: we do. We may have to come back for 6 parts. What did you say? 6 hours the other day?
18: At least.
15: Okay. At least. So we'll go ahead and just jump in here. We talk a lot about on this podcast how coaching is a calling and how the Lord places us strategically in avenues and fields that there's no mistake about it. In the same way that we believe that we're called to be on FCA staff and serve in this capacity, we also believe our coaches have been called to. And so for you, Drew, as you have kind of stepped into this coaching role, you've known that you want to be a coach. Where did that all start from? Like, what's your athletic background? When did you really feel like you wanted to become a coach and step into this avenue?
17: Yeah, man. So I grew up as a coach's kid. So Coach Brad Harris, who's the head football coach at Benton, he's been all over the place. We've been in Arkadelphia. That's where I was born and grew up the first 10 years of my life and moved to Northwest Arkansas, coached a little town called Lincoln. And then my senior year, we picked up and moved to Benton, where he took the defensive coordinator job. Then a couple of years later, he became the head coach, and then the rest is history. That's what he's been doing for the last 10, 11 years. And I think it started really at a young age. I mean, I've always loved the game. I mean, football, baseball, I mean, grew up playing everything. And at first getting into coaching was, I mean, it was just cool because I saw dad doing it. Right. And you love that father son relationship, and those are so important. And so I've always just had a passion to coach. I've just seen, watching him grow up and the impact that he's had on so many lives, the sacrifices that he's made, and then the relationships that keep coming back, you know, and the guys that he coached 20 years ago, and to see them interact with him when they see him in the grocery store, you know, it's just so neat. And so it started then, and then really, man, I just caught on fire for it. Like, I mean, genuinely, my wife looked at me the other day and she said, "Hey, what would you do if you didn't coach?" I said, I have no idea.
18: Be on FCA staff.
17: FCA staff. But yeah, man, that's kind of where it's went. And, went into, and played football growing up, and the opportunity to go play college football at Washita Baptist University, where I spent 4 years. And man, that's really where my story kind of takes off, as far as my walk with Jesus. And so Coach Todd Knight there, he was just such a mentor for me. And then there were so many other guys that I can think about that, man, they really started steering my life in the right direction. Got me to Jesus, and man, he's done so many incredible things over the last couple of years. And, yeah, I'm just thankful.
15: Yeah. Absolutely. You got some over there?
18: Yeah. Let's just dive into it though. I think from perspective of, I'm thinking that some coaches are going to listen to this, you know, and hopefully some young coaches we could send this thing out to, because I just want to get to the place where, okay, didn't really know Jesus, maybe kind of heard about Jesus growing up, but identity was solely in who you were as an athlete. Yeah. You did that. You played that. You lived that kind of life. You did it, got introduced to Jesus and heard the truth of the gospel while at Washita Baptist, had just an encounter there. But then once school was over with, once ball was done, got into coaching, and then it's kind of like, maybe you would say, had another identity shift in a sense of, now I got to start building my identity as a coach. Yeah. I got to make sure that everybody knows that Drew Harris is a great coach, and kind of, you know, build a reputation of like that. Right. So I want to talk, I would love to hear, cause I think here people listening to this need to hear this, is a young coach, great coach, great player, 7 touchdowns, by the way, against the Henderson State Reddies. Okay. So not just a ball player, but a great ball player, Coach Drew Harris. But
15: that's gets one out. Game? Sorry. I got
18: one game.
15: One game,
18: seven touchdowns, one game.
15: You play receiver?
18: Savage.
15: Yeah. Okay.
18: He's not going to want to talk about
15: was
18: it
15: that
18: very much.
15: Good quarterback, or you were a good receiver?
17: Yeah, definitely. Good quarterback. Okay. We had a good team. Yeah. Okay. Really good team.
18: Good. Very good team.
15: Just had to clarify.
17: Yeah.
18: This is not a scrub, by the way.
15: Yeah.
18: It's not a scrub.
15: Yeah.
18: So anyway, getting to the point where building identity as a coach, figuring that out, like going all in on it. Then you get to the point where you're back at Benton. We begin to kind of form a relationship. Mm-hmm. I want you to talk about that span of leaving Washita Baptist to the point that happened, you know, a year or so ago. It's like, dude, Zach talked about calling. Like, you didn't see coaching as even necessarily the calling of what, like, how'd you see the calling to coaching beforehand? Getting to it, we started getting together. We talked about sitting with Christ.
17: Yeah.
18: Like, give us that whole transition.
17: Yeah. So, I mean, just a tidbit of the Washita. Like, I went in my freshman and sophomore year and was thinking that I was 100% okay. Grew up in church. Like, didn't really have a true relationship with Jesus, and but was so unaware that I was on my way to death. Mm. Right. Like, I genuinely had no idea, like thought I was okay. Went to church, right? Like knew scripture, knew all the stories. And it took one of my best friends who ended up being my wedding later. His name's Cameron Alexander. I went to a Bible study one night, man. He invited me and a couple other teammates too. And man, the first thing he said to me whenever I walked through those doors was, "Drew Harris, you're the last person I expected to be here tonight." And when I say like steak right in the heart, man, it was like, holy cow. You know, that he just said that to me, like, and I started comparing myself, right, to other people. And I was like, there's no way, man. Like, what about that guy that we play with? And what about the dude that just walked in, you know, like, but you said that to me. And so from that night, I got saved that night. And when we talk about like sprinting for Christ, like I was on fire and took off running. And so team devotionals, Bible studies, you name it, like I'm sharing my testimony, like that, my junior and senior year at Wichita was just like, I mean, it was, I was on a mountaintop. Like, it was incredible. And then fast forward to the very end of my senior year, like, it's getting real, right? Like, football's over. It's time to get into your career. I end up getting to go to Little Rock Christian Academy, and I'm thinking, man, this is going to be the perfect place for me. Mm. Like, I'm going to get to be surrounded by the gospel. Like, I'm going to have great people. And I did. Like, I don't want to take anything away from that. But that time that Kaysen kind of mentioned, man, I think that I say now to people, I was in a slumber. Like, I was 100% spiritually, like, I was just asleep. Because I started coaching, and my brain went to, I've got to be really good at X's and O's. Mm. I've got to be really good at, you know, doing all the right things that, you know, a coach would do, right? I've got to be able to drill these kids. I've got to be able to talk the language to them. I've got, so like, that's where the focus was. Mm-hmm. Spent a year there, had absolutely great people around me. And that environment was awesome. But at the same time, there's a lot of people that I kind of clung to that were very much focused on being the best football coach, best baseball coach, rather than discipling and ministering and using that coaching platform the way that the Father's intended for us to do.
18: Yeah.
17: And then that carried over. So I only spent a year there. That was the COVID year. End up getting to take a job at Benton High School, where I coached receivers and baseball, and then got back to being around my dad, being around other coaches that I was really familiar with. And that, just to be honest with you, was our culture. Like, it wasn't, we had nothing to do with Jesus. It, like, genuinely, it was, hey, let's go win football games. And so, man, I was very much asleep spiritually, and that's the road that I went down. It was just so unfulfilling, mm-hmm. you know, and I can remember just anger and frustration when we lose at the end of the year, you know, and it's like, you ask yourself the question, is this all worth it? Mm-hmm. You know, like, am I doing this the right way? And I think, like, we can fast forward to that. That carried really until about 2024. Mm-hmm. And this is at the time that I had my second son, and I could just feel and again, like, I had the Holy Spirit, right? Like I was saved. Like I had this relationship with Jesus, fell asleep. And so I knew the Holy Spirit was just tugging at me. So we got to get something. Something's got to change. And a part of my testimony is like, I didn't really know where to turn until that night at that Bible study. Mm-hmm. Well, now, like, hey, I know where I need to go. Like, Drew was living, like, Drew was choosing, right, to walk away and turns back on God now. And so fast forward to 2024, man, I was in need of the Holy Spirit. And little did I know, he was right there the whole time, you know. And I just didn't really know what to turn. My community was lost. Like, I had lost all those guys that I went to school with, lost that little bit of community that I had at Little Rock Christian. And, you know, we got about a couple weeks into fall camp, and I think that I reached out to Jim Gardner, who's a pastor at Northside Church of Christ there in town. He's just a huge supporter of Benton football. And we were walking out on the practice field one day, and I looked at Jim and I said, hey, man, who's your community? Like, you're a pastor, you know, like, do you have guys that, like, pour into you every day? And he just started, like, rattling off guys. Mm-hmm. He's like, in fact, I eat lunch with this group of guys every single week. He said, I want you to come. And so I go and I sit down with Jim and these other guys, Rob Winters, Matt Brumley, Jim Schultz, just to name a couple. And these guys, man, were these guys are living for the Lord, man. Yeah. And I got to witness that for the first time in my adult life. Like, oh, hey, this is real. Mm. Like, I'm sitting here with, you know, Saline County judge. I'm sitting here with a pastor. I'm sitting here with a guy that's a businessman that's doing it right, you know. And these guys are living for the Lord. And so after I got to witness that, I immediately called Case and texted Case. And I was like, hey, dude, we got to start doing something. Like, we got to start sitting down. Like, I need community. And that kind of leads us to the start of all this thing, man.
18: Go ahead. And I want to get to the point, though, where we're in the workout room in high school. Yeah. And the question is, I think, man, people need to hear this, especially competitors need to hear this, because we want to work for stuff, right? We, everything we've ever done as athletes is we work to get something, to achieve something. That's all we know. To get stronger, we go lift weights, right? To go be great in games, we go practice, right? There's nothing that we gain without effort, right? Yeah. Well, we have a conversation, and the, I don't know how the conversation gets brought up, but it's like, hey, how do I really know that, like, I'm going to heaven, right? Like, I know Jesus paid for my sin. You know, I get it. I've received that in a sense, but like, how do I really like know for sure? Right. And that's when we started reading. I had just gone through some discipleship with a guy that took me through a book. His name's Shane Harrington. He brought me through a book called Sit, Walk, Stand by a guy named Watchman Nee. And so I just got, I mean, this book, God would use this short little book, man, to give some deep revelation to me. And I'm like, bro, let's go through this book together.
17: Yeah.
18: And so I took Drew to it. I remember we were like sitting in Baja Grill, you know, and we're going over this. And I just want you to like share how the view of ministry, you know, like how you viewed your team when you finally caught the revelation that like you can earn nothing.
17: Yeah.
18: Like you can't do anything for God, but God's done it all for you, and you've just received that.
17: Yeah.
18: And now the perspective, because we, since then, Zach, like I've been a, just an outward just witness of how much impact that this guy has had on the people that are around him, the coaching staff, the not just his players, man, but just the other teachers in the school district, man, just the whole community of Benton. God is doing work through this guy right here, the whole community of Benton. And it all started when he sat in the righteousness of God. So talk about that for a second.
17: Yeah. And I think that that book is what, 80 pages?
18: Yeah.
17: 90 pages?
18: Sure.
17: But highly recommend.
18: Yeah.
17: Like, it, like, the perspective of like, you know, like I mentioned, like I took off sprinting, right? Quickly ran out of gas, like quickly. And, you know, I say 2 year span, it was really like a year and a half. And I just didn't have this foundation, right? Mm-hmm. Like I didn't have this, this understanding that like, no, hey, we serve a God of deliverance, right? And that idea of sitting first. So many people are eager to stand, right, and start running and sprinting like it.
18: Like serving not, God.
17: Right. Like, and, start, and are we, is our heart in the right spot? Absolutely.
18: Yeah.
17: But, I mean, this idea that we have to go and earn everything, you know, we're so caught up on results. And so this shift in perspective for me where it was just like, hey, just sit. One of my favorite passages in the Old Testament, Exodus 14. Like the, everybody knows the story, right? Like he, like Moses is about to, he's about to split the sea, and all the, like all his people are like, hey, we should have just died in Egypt. Mm-hmm. Like, we should, what are we doing out here, Moses? And he said, and the father says, hey, just sit there, just stand and watch as your God delivers. And that's the direction straight from the father.
18: Yeah.
17: You know, he just wants us to rest. He wants us to sit. And man, when we understand that, it's just so, it's so incredible what the Holy Spirit can do in the lives of the people around you when they see someone resting in Christ. It's so attractive.
18: Yes.
17: Like people are just like, they just want to cling to that. And it's effortless work for the kingdom, you know, like it's just so, it's so powerful.
18: Zach, we got to get you in. I know back, but this is like so stinking powerful. It's I'm looking on the outside of this coach, man. And as FC staffer, like I've learned so much from watching this of how to lead in a sense, like coaches, because these guys yesterday in a Bible study, a couple of Drew's players, right? We're in a coaches or a father and son discipleship group, and are asking the question last night, man, who do you guys look up to? You know, who do you want to, like, direction do you want to follow? And like, man, like four of these guys are just like Coach Drew Harris, Coach Drew Harris, Coach Drew Harris. And I'm like, yeah, but why is that? And we finally got to the point to where like, this is a man of conviction, like a man of conviction. Like he doesn't just like say this because he thinks he's supposed to say it as a Christian, as somebody who identifies with Christ. No, this is a dude who has received the righteousness of God.
17: Mm.
18: He can't work for it. He understands that. And he's just received the blessing of eternal life. Like Drew Harris knows that he's going to see Jesus face to face. It's not like a, I hope I'm good enough one day and serve God good enough that I'm going to see him face to face. No, he understands that the finished work of Christ on his behalf, he's received that. He is going to see Jesus face to face. And he's totally convicted of that and knows that, like in the depth of his being, that other people see his conviction and are like, I want that conviction. Like, I want what he's got. And what he's got is a received belief from Jesus. The Watchman Nee says in the book, he says, until one completely rests in the righteousness of Christ, he is no Christian. That's a powerful statement. But because, again, our competitive natures as athletes, when we hear that Jesus paid for our sin, we think, oh, man, that's great. Now I need to, like, do something back to earn it, right? And so him as a coach, it's like, yeah, I'm coaching. I have this identity. I need to X's and O's. I need to figure this thing out. And so he's so focused on that he doesn't even see his players. Like, he doesn't see them. He just sees them as they can get me to where I want to go. And now when he has this eternal perspective that the only thing that matters is being in right relationship with my creator, and he doesn't have to earn it. He gets to the point. He denies his competitive nature and just receives the greatest thing that he could ever get. His eyes started shifting off of X and O's. We can get to this. And he began to see his players as the ministry. He began to see his coaching calling as a ministry. And we could sit here again for 6 hours and I could tell story after story after story of coaches and players that are just like, what happened to this guy? And it comes from one thing. He completely rested and received the righteousness of Christ. We keep talking about it. So anyway, I want to pass it on.
15: That's good. That really resonates deeply with what we try and do through FCA is to make disciples. So the question I always think to myself is, how do we make disciples? What does that process look like? I've been going through a study recently that describes it as three simple things. It's be with Jesus, become like Jesus, and then do as Jesus did. And in that process, it's a refining of, you read your Bible, you learn about who Jesus is, what this is all about. And as you, it's just like when you spend time with a friend, you start to become more like them as you spend time with them. You just talked about that in your story, Drew, of as we spend time with people who are either like-minded or who are either far from Christ, we start to become like them if we're not rooted in something greater than ourselves. Bible talks about you'll know them by their fruit. And I've been reading through John 15 recently and trying to convey this to some of the huddles that we have in North Little Rock, Sherwood, Jacksonville, and talking through how Jesus talks about how he is the true vine. He is the connector of – I used to think – this is a side note, but I used to think that that whole illustration was a tree that it was talking about, but it's really talking about a grapevine, how really when you think about a grapevine, the thing that connects every part of the grapevine is the root. That's what Jesus is. And then we're the branches, but like, why do we get the best part of what's going on? It's because that's how Jesus works and he operates. He gave us the best part of, as he's the source of our lives, as we remain connected as the branches, he produces the fruit in our lives. And when others see the fruit in our lives, they're instantly attracted to the fruit that only God can bring. Because they're like, well, that's different. I've never seen that before. Why has that guy got so much peace in the middle of this losing streak? Or why does that guy have so much peace in the middle of this storm that he's facing in his life? Or why does this guy have so much self-control when this dude got up in his face? Like, well, I can't tell you anything except for that Jesus is the source. He's the true vine in my life. And he's given me the power to withstand and withhold anything that comes my way. It talks about he won't allow us to be tempted beyond what we can bear. Now, when we think about that, it's like, I add on to that beyond what we can bear with his strength and with his power of, we can face difficult things as Christians because we are rooted in the true vine, the one who gives and orchestrates it all together. Yeah. So that's so encouraging to me just to hear that in your life of, that's where we want to get with all of our coaches, right? Kaysen? Oh, and it's not a comparison game either. It's just this is the standard. Like, this is where we want to go together. And it removes the competition from that because everyone's in a different walk of life. Everyone's in a different season. And as we consider what fruit looks like, fruit is not competitive. fruit is based in love, joy, peace, patience, kindness, goodness, faithfulness, gentleness, and self-control. Nowhere in there is a competition of, I'm trying to be better than this person. I'm trying to have more fruit than this person. It's, why don't we just start with this? Why don't we just grow together as a team, as we're all rooted? I'm a branch over here. Kaysen's a branch over here. We're all rooted in the same vine, right? We can all get our fruit equally. Yeah. So
18: you just want what they love about him is that he doesn't look exhausted trying to produce fruit.
15: Yeah.
18: He's not trying to produce peace, joy, patience, God, goodness, gentleness. He's not trying to do that. It's out of this resting and abiding. You're talking about John 15. That all these athletes and stuff, all these coaches are looking at him. He's not being weird about it. Like he's uniquely designed as Drew Harris. So he hadn't like turned into like this whole other person. There is no other Drew Harris around, but he's allowed God's spirit to live inside of him, to transform his inner being. And so now Drew Harris is being Drew Harris, but he's denied himself. He's denied his flesh, received the righteousness of Christ. And in his unique design, God is just producing fruit through him. And it's not awkward, weird, showy, crazy. They just see him resting. Again, I think this is the powerful word, unexhausted. Mm. And he used that word beginning of this journey, right? That it was like just weary. Am I even doing this right? Like what's going on? What's doing this? It's because now he's not trying anymore. He's not trying. Mm-hmm. And when they see him rest and producing fruit, they're like, bro, how do I do that? Because there's so many believers around, not just coach, I mean believers in general all over the world, that people see, they're like, yeah, I mean, that's what he believes intellectually, but then they think they have to like try to produce the fruit. And the power comes, what you just said, with his strength, when we learn how to trust and depend on him. And it's so foreign to our nature to do that. Like we can tell people that, they don't know how to do it. And until they see and they surrender and they see just like him, if all coaches caught a glimpse of Jesus the way that he has, and they saw their team as the ministry that they've been called to, we would have no need for FCA staff. All I do now as an FCA staffer is go and eat lunch with Drew once a week. I don't even show up to Benton anymore because it's not necessary for me to do that.
15: Yeah.
18: Anyway, I just encourage him, love on him, hear the stories, do that. And I'm off to somewhere else.
15: Yeah.
18: Praying that the Lord would put another Drew Harris on another campus. Anyway, we need to talk to this guy more. Go ahead.
17: No, I mean, man, that is Aaron Sexton, who's like our FCA representative at Benton. First off, that guy is a rock star. Mm. I mean, he's killing it. He came in 3 years ago, I believe.
18: Yep.
17: And what has transpired on our football team? I mean, he was throwing seeds before Drew Harris even started picking up the bag of seeds.
18: And this is a youth pastor volunteer, by
17: right.
18: the way.
17: Just, I mean, just a servant heart. That guy was a incremental part in the change of our culture. But he says this all the time, and I love this so much. God doesn't want us to be obedient to just be good, like, and just be soldiers, right? He wants us to be obedient so that we can experience the good that he is wanting us to have. You know, he wants us to have good. And when you finally understand the concept and just allow the spirit to just overwhelm you with rest, like I tell people every day, man, I'm just experiencing the goodness that God intended me to experience right here on this earth. We think about eternity. It's a future event, right? It's a long ways away. You and I have talked about this a lot. No, eternity is right now. The present time that we're in right now is eternity, and we're getting to experience the goodness that God has intended for us right now. And so many people got that backwards. Yeah. They think being obedient for the Father is like, yes, sir, robot, right? Like changing everything just to be a, you know, ruler. Like, no, like he wants a relationship with us. He wants to experience the good right now that he has intended. And man, when I finally got that, and I say, when the Holy Spirit helped me discern that, right, man, it was a game changer.
18: That's good.
17: And then, you know, when you're resting and people see that, like you mentioned, it's amazing what God will do and the people that he will send your way. Man, it's special.
15: I just want to point out something as you guys have talked, there's an obvious correlation between a few things here. One, in FCA, we believe that the importance of our local churches and getting involved in our ministry is foundational to what we do. We could not do this ministry without the support and the help of our local churches. Like, we need a volunteer army of people that can help effectively do this. If it wasn't for volunteers, like you're just saying a minute ago, this ministry would, I mean, that's a part of the Lord's power just moving through the ministry, because it's like, it's so much bigger than just us as FCA staff. I love what you said, Kaysen, about like, that's not neglect. It's not showing up anymore. It's, we want to work ourselves out of a job. We hope that the Lord works us out of the structure and the job that we're trying to move and build, because he's operating on a larger scale within someone else's life who's already on campus, who's already doing it. And that's why, like, I mean, FCA has a lot of different materials and ways we go about it. But the first thing that comes to mind is our E3 method of engage, equip, and empower. You engage them with God's word, engage them, bring them in, equip them with God's word, and then empower them to go out and do it themselves. And when we do that, when that's just discipleship one-on-one. But when we do that, then we multiply. I think about Jesus's life and how he really, really took the time over the 3 years of ministry that he did, and really much longer than that, but his specific ministry as he was traveling with his disciples. He had his 12, and really within that, he had some that he was probably a little bit closer to than others. He really, really spent time with them. He really, really sat with them. And from that, you see that Jesus didn't need 20,000 followers right next to him to influence. He just needed the few around him that would, in a healthy sense, grow out and multiply to what we have today, which is so much larger than we could have ever imagined or thought from just the small group of believers from the beginning to now. But as we consider that in 2026 at Benton High School, and how we really live our lives for Jesus, I just think that's so, so cool to hear the testimony of what God is doing and what we know he will continue to do as you serve faithfully. Want to talk a little bit about just the opportunities that you have with students on a daily basis of being able to relationally build some equity with them. Of, I think that's kind of overlooked sometimes. Of a lot of times in youth group, when I was growing up, I would go to church, hear the sermon, and what kept me coming back, I was a pastor's kid, so I was going to have to come back regardless. But by the grace of God, the relationships were the thing that stuck with me. It was the people that I saw around me living out their lives for Jesus. So I guess my question is, what has been your strategy to build relationships and really just be with those students in every walk of life? Because that takes a larger commitment of just like further than practice. I mean, we're talking about like, I am here for you with whatever you need me to be. Yeah. How have you seen that change as you've really stepped into what the Lord has for you in terms of your eternal perspective of what it really takes to be a coach?
17: Yeah. You know, I mean, as just as a player, I mean, some of my favorite coaches were guys that, I mean, you guys either played or you were around people that it was almost like a facade, you know, like they put on a mask when they came to the, when they came to coach or what have you. So these kids know authenticity. Right. And like when people ask me, like, you know, what's your number one thing when you're with kids like this, I'm like, man, you got to be authentic. And so I think that, and Kaysen kind of got to this a little bit, when the kids started understanding that now this is actually Coach Drew Harris. This is who he is, you know, I think that encouraged them to start being a little bit more bold and start reaching out and start kind of, you know, being willing to be vulnerable with me. But it took me being able to do that with them first, you know? And so, but it, what's so nuts, Zach, is like a lot of this probably wouldn't have transpired if it wasn't for kids being bold with me first. And you and I talked about the story with one of my wrestlers, right? Like that is genuinely one of the, that was one of the first events that I was like, okay, like this is, let's get this thing going.
15: Yeah.
17: And if you don't mind, can I share that?
15: Let's talk about that. Yeah, absolutely. I'll give some context real quick and then you just share whatever you want to. I've talked about this story on the podcast before, but we had the opportunity when, if you haven't already, go back and watch Dusty Clark's interview when he comes on and shares. But we had the opportunity to be a part of the Central Arkansas Wrestling Classic at Seven Hills High School. And Coach Dusty Clark, he let us set up a booth. And I was just saying a second ago, it was basically like we got to set up an evangelism booth in the middle of this wrestling tournament. And, we had our New Testament wrestling Bibles, which if you don't know what that is, look it up. FCA's got so many resources to read through, but we were handing them out at the table and I had some really great conversations, not just with this student, but with multiple students. Cause it was, I won't say his name on here, but, as I was sitting there and talking and having conversations, number one, I learned something new about wrestlers is that they're very engaged. When you're on the mat with someone, you don't get to hide or run. You just got to face them man on man. And I have noticed that that's a trait within wrestlers that they don't run from the fear of even just a conversation. And, this wrestler came up to me, Benton High School, was telling me about his testimony and his story about how he had gotten saved a couple years ago at church camp. And I remember the story because it was so impactful for me too. And I'm so glad we're going to share this now, but, was talking about how he had gotten injured, he couldn't play football anymore, but he was able to wrestle and how this was first year wrestling, senior year of high school. And he was just kind of sharing all these things. He was so passionate about it, but there was he's like, I just don't know what to do with it now. And so I sat there and I encouraged him for a minute. And then I said, how powerful could it be if you shared that with your friends and with your coaches around you? Like how much more say would you have if you were just vulnerable with them for a second to just share what's going on in your life and how you want to see this through in your own. And I text Kaysen afterwards. I was like, hey, there's a student you need to get connected with, the coach and everything. And that's kind of where I left it. I got a text message back from that night and I'll let you share the rest of the story of kind of what happened and transpired from that.
17: Man. And again, that was 2025, beginning of 2025. So just kind of going back, just backtracking, we started kind of spending some more time together, started building some community, still really wasn't like, oh God, is this who I am now? I don't know. Mm-hmm. And then this happens.
15: Yeah.
17: And this was a tournament, 2-day tournament over Christmas break. And so this is like some of my only downtime in the entire year. I got two boys, my wife, and my wife looked at me. She's like, do you have to go to this dang wrestling tournament this week? And I was thinking that I was like, golly, I'm about to take 13 kids up here, man. I'm about to spend two whole days. You've been at a wrestling tournament.
15: Yeah.
17: It is there. You're all there all day, son. and I can remember, Zach, I was driving. Just picture this. I'm driving a little short bus with a bunch of like teenagers on the back of it who are asleep or are listening to music because it's like 6 in the morning.
15: I was gonna say, it's early in the
17: on
15: morning.
17: The way up to, you know, Sherwood, Arkansas. And I'm sitting there and I say this out loud. I'm like, God, what am I doing? Why am I going here? I should be at home with my kids. That was day one. Nothing really happens. Go back. Even earlier the next day, driving the short bus, right? I say it again. God, what do you got for me? Like, why am I going to this tournament right now? Like, I got just a few days left before we start school back up. Like, what am I doing? And just this makes it even crazier. This is the second day of the tournament. So kids start getting knocked out of the tournament. Well, I'm not going to let them just sit there all day. I let them check out with their parents, right? Well, this student was the only student that stayed the entire day, by the way, got knocked out after the second match of the day. So he spent the entire day right up there, didn't have a ride home. And I'm thinking like, I'm just going to get to ride the bus back home, go, I can fly, right? Get back home, get to my wife and kids. Well, then this student walks up and I see he's still here and I'm like, dang, he's still here. So I got to drop him off, right? And I'm like, God, what's going on, man? Like, what? Like, why am I about to have to take one kid back? This is, again, this is pre-Jesus, Drew.
18: But you're asking the question. Keep
17: yeah, yeah, yeah.
18: You
17: yeah,
18: are
17: yeah.
18: asking
17: yeah, the question. Yeah, I'm like actually talking right, to God, right? Like Holy Spirit's intervening yeah, here, yeah, yeah. right? And I'm not, we get on the bus, sit down. And I haven't really just had crazy conversations with this kid. So I'm like, man, this is going to be kind of awkward, right? He sits down in the first seat right behind me, close the door. He looks at me and goes, hey, Coach Harris, I want you to share your testimony with me. And it was like, okay, God, like that's why.
18: Yeah.
17: You know, that's why I'm getting chills, man, mm-hmm. because it was just like, I sat there for 2 days and, you know, we have such little understanding as the will of the Father. And we, you know, we get so caught up in our own will. Mm-hmm. And I was for a little bit. And then just to see his will unfold right there. And, you know, I was wanting to get back really fast, but as soon as he asked me that question, I'm like missing turns, dude, like going, I share my testimony with him. I ask him a testimony and it all revolved around the conversation that he had with you. You gave him that FCA wrestling testimony and he was there all day. So he said, Coach, I just read and there was like testimonies in the, like of wrestlers. Mm. And so he's like, hey, I just read this book. Coach Harris, will you share your testimony with me? Mm. And that was like a pivotal moment in my coaching career, genuinely, because it was like, it wasn't anything that I was seeking. Like, I mean, it was just like, for the first time, I felt like, hey, I was just kind of trying to be obedient to the Father's will, mm-hmm. you know,
15: yeah,
17: and just rest and just sit. This is right after we read this book. Mm. And I was like, man, this is powerful, right? Like he's not asking me to go and do all this work, right? You know, he's just wanting me to be obedient. And so that transpires and I mean, we can get to another thing, but yeah. that just kind of goes back to, you know, these kids being vulnerable. You challenge them to be vulnerable. He's vulnerable with me. Mm. And then that sparked something in me, man, that is just taken off. And then we had another group of guys, man. This is just kind of a part of the story. Three or four guys on our football team this past year who will be graduating this year. Spring ball comes around, right? Like that had happened. Wrestling season finishes up. I start being a little bit bold in my face, start talking about Jesus with kids and stuff, and nothing really crazy happens. Well, then the kids bring this motto to me for the receivers. I always let the seniors pick the motto. And we've had some very outlandish mottos over the years, but this has been the best one. And they came up to me and said, hey, Coach Harris, we want our motto to be GTG. And I said, what does that stand for? And they said, glory to God. And I was like, okay, God, like this is what you want me to do. Like we're going to use this. And I told them, I said, hey, look, if we're going to do it, we're going to be about it. Like we're this is what we're going to do. We're going to glorify God every step, every breath that we take. And they were all in. And I've shared this with Case a lot. That happened about 2.5 weeks later. Again, I was just the position coach at the time. So I was like, this is about to be it. I'm about to focus. This is all I'm going to worry about is I'm going to just spread the gospel. We're going to use glory to God as far as we can with this receiver group. We're going to change the lives of just this little group. Well, God had another plan. And about 2.5, 3 weeks later, our offensive coordinator at the time decides to get out of coaching. And then, you know, I get slid across the table like, hey, it's your opportunity now, right? It's your chance, right? Like you're the offensive coordinator now. And that's all I'd ever dreamed of was being a play caller, right? And I was like, so my emotions were exactly opposite of what I anticipated whenever I first got that job. My wife even looked at me. She's like, I thought you would be happy, excited, ecstatic, right? You're the offensive coordinator now. And I looked at it and I was like, hey, I'm concerned I'm going to go back to making the most and, you know, the X's and O's. Right. Yeah. And I was like, I'm afraid I'm not going to keep the most important thing, the most important thing. And she looked at me and said, then keep the most important thing, the most important thing. Yeah. And, man, we ran with it. And, you know, talk about rest. there was so much that to be stressed over the course of a football season, but man, we were just resting in that grace, man.
15: Yeah.
17: And so it's just kids being bold, man.
15: Yeah. Yeah, so. Absolutely. That's something I personally learned in my life, and I'm glad you mentioned it, of how vulnerability brings up more vulnerability. Oh. As we lead in that, it allows us to then see others kind of just tear down those walls. The Bible talks about the parable of the different kinds of soil, and it talks about the soil that has thorns in it, the soil that has rocks in it, and Lance Kaufman, who, he's on our FCA staff here. Shout out Lance. Love him to death. He was sharing this just the other day and talking about how everyone falls into one of the four different types of seeds. Mm-hmm. And I love the idea of it because it's less of like you're hopeless and more of like this is the part of the process that you're in. Because I believe that the Lord works in ways that we could never know or understand. But as we consider and think through the process of what it looks like for everyone in different walks of life to become a follower of Jesus, there's seeds that you're planting right now that you may not see the full fruit bear and come into full fruition of maybe a receiver or an offensive player. You don't see the full circle picture right now, but there's going to be other people along the way that continue to feed into that. And the Lord continues to move and turn into their heart until it's the right time.
17: Yeah.
15: And I think that's just the beauty of how the Lord works. It's so cool to see that. And I know, Kason, you've seen that on a larger scale. We're talking about like one coach right now, like your story and that you've served faithfully. And we're grateful even more so for the larger impact that the Lord continues to have within Central Arkansas and around the country, not even just through FCA. Forget the brand for a second. We just want to just give God the glory, like you're saying.
17: That's so good.
15: Give God the glory for what he's doing in and through the hearts and lives of people and individuals. So
18: I got to say something, bro.
15: Yeah, yeah.
18: And I don't know how many coaches are going to listen to this, but I'm going to send it. So if I'm sent you this podcast and you're listening to this, this is, I'm talking to you right now and whoever else is listening to this, coach, there is no greater influence on young people than you, than a coach. There is none. And I'm saying this right now because last night we were at that manhood study and a guy asked me, a dad, we're in a group of about 12 guys, about six dads and their sons. And I've shared vulnerability, man, just the pornography addiction, marijuana, the identity as an athlete, and just all that come with that. And I just culture, just whatever the world system said about quarterback in high school, like that. Well, that was me. I walked in it. And some dad asked me, said, hey, if you had somebody like you when you were in high school, like, would that have done anything to you? And I thought about that question for a second. And I told him, I said, probably not. We're almost done. Yeah.
15: We got 5 minutes. You're good.
18: Okay. Beautiful.
15: Yeah.
18: But listen, I thought about it for a second and thought if I had somebody like me, I probably would have been a chameleon and I'd have done my thing. And it was around me, you know, as a high school, I'd be like, oh yeah, man. Yeah. Church tonight, bro. Yeah, man. Yeah. I'm gonna go. And then I was going to do my thing. I was going to do whatever I wanted to do. So having somebody like me, I don't think would have impacted me very much, to be honest with you. Even though I'm a young guy, but I'm a vocational minister. I get paid to tell people about Jesus. Praise God. It's great. But I told him, and I thought about it. I said, now, if I would have had a coach like Drew Harris, if I'd had a coach like Drew Harris that did not get paid to tell people about Jesus, had him in my life, I think that really would have had a deep impact on me. Deep, like, cause I would have been with him every day. You know, it wouldn't be like when the pastor shows up, yeah, let's put on the chameleon front. Like I got to act better now that the pastor showed up. Right. Yeah. But when I have a coach that I'm grinding with every day that I see Christ in, and there's something in him that's different than every other coach I've experienced. I told him, man, Zach, I've never had a coach like him in my life. I played a lot of sports. I've never had a coach like him. And I'm telling you, talking to you coaches, you young, especially you young coaches under the age of 35, you know, that you feel like we can still relate to high school kids, like in a sense where they see you kind of as a young man, as a coach. you can have more impact on their lives than you could even imagine if you would surrender your life to the Lordship of Christ, not just receive him as Savior, but you surrender your life, surrender the X's and O's, surrender you trying to go win state championships as the number

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3: Youth pastor, I'm going to San Diego on a mission trip, you know, this summer, da da da da da. He goes, you know what I've learned actually the past year from Coach Drew Harris is that I don't have to be in vocational ministry to be a minister. Mm. I could go coach football. I could go do whatever it is I do. I could be a business person. I could go do whatever and still be a minister. I don't have to go to seminary. And because of Drew Harris's life, because of the surrendered coach to see his platform that God has given him as a minister, all these young people are seeing that they don't have to go do ministry in a vocational job. So, man, I know, I'm sorry I went long, but that's so powerful. Yeah. Please listen to that, man.
4: Absolutely, man. 52 minutes goes by quick when you're talking about things you're passionate about. We may continue this at some point again. We need to, I'm just blown away by those stories. Thanks, Drew, for being on, Kaysen, for just getting this all set up. Appreciate you. I'm thankful for a team and for the body of Christ that works together to serve a larger and greater purpose. And, I love FCA and what we get to do ministering to the teams and the coaches who work together on a day-to-day basis to win games, but even larger than that, to win souls for Jesus. 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We'll see you next week.

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8: Today on In Grace, we're going to take you on an adventure. We're going all the way across the world to Saudi Arabia. What we're doing is looking for the route of the Exodus. And I really believe the best way to find the exact route in which body of water Israel crossed as they left Egypt is to find the terminus, the terminal ending point of the Exodus, which is Mount Sinai. We're looking for Mount Sinai today. We're actually going to climb an incredible mountain that I believe is probably the real Mount Sinai, which is in the Saudi Arabia desert. And so this is exciting. We're going to bring you a lot of information today as we're exploring this incredible place of Midian, where Moses was with his father-in-law, Jethro. We're going to talk about the split rock of Horeb. We're going to talk about the golden calf altar. We're going to actually climb this mountain. And it's scary because when we get to the top, it's a much later time of the day than we thought, and we had to climb down in the dark. This is a crazy, crazy adventure, but it's incredible, and I'm glad that you're coming along with us here on In Grace. And we're going to also mention that we have the video series Exodus Found available for you. It's a four-part series where we explore through Egypt, and we actually go diving in the Gulf of Aqaba looking for evidence of the Exodus. And then we're also taking you to Saudi Arabia, and you get to see all of the things that you're hearing today. If you'd like to get that video series, Exodus Found, The Search for the Real Mount Sinai, I would suggest that you need to contact us right now. And there's two ways to do that. You can call us. 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You can also write to us here at InGrace, P.O. 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Let me also mention that InGrace is inviting you on an adventure of a lifetime. We're going to be going in a few weeks to Alaska, and you're invited on the InGrace Answers in Genesis Alaska Creation Cruise. This is going to be absolutely epic as we get to see the incredible, beautiful creation by day, and then join together with hundreds of believers with InGrace and Answers in Genesis and worship the Creator by night. 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
8: The story of Exodus is huge. Millions of people freed by mega miracles. And then the granddaddy of all miracles, the Red Sea parts, and Israel is saved, born as a nation. Then God leads them to a series of encampments, bringing them closer and closer to the Promised Land. Before the Promised Land, God wants to bring them to a special place, His mountain in the desert. There, they'll receive the law and set up the tabernacle. Today, we're going to search for and hopefully ascend what is possibly the real Mount Sinai. Before that, we're going to explore a massive split rock, the possible location of another great miracle. With our guide, Andrew Jones, we will start today in the town where Jethro lived and find more evidence that this land in modern Saudi Arabia is, in fact, ancient Midian.
9: So this is Islamic tradition again in this area. They call it the tombs of Jethro. So Jethro and his family. What's interesting though is that you have Josephus, the Jewish historian, talking about the Midianites living in caves.
8: Oh,
9: and so this hillside, which overlooks the oasis, is dotted with caves. It's possible that the Midianites lived in these caves if Josephus had the correct information. And later, the Nabataeans came along and created their tombs.
10: As you stand here looking out, you can see the oasis.
9: That's an amazing view. You see the green oasis against the harsh desert in the background. You see Mount Sinai in the Jebel Allah's range.
10: Yeah, so from the tomb called the Tombs of Jethro, you see the oasis, which is, it's called Midian, the town of Midian, the area of Midian, and the well of Moses, still called the well of Moses, on their signage today.
9: From this side of the mountain range, you could see Mount Sinai on fire.
10: No kidding. That must have been spectacular. So a big story in Moses' life before the Exodus was a burning bush.
9: Yeah.
10: What would that have been like?
9: So in the story, he's with Jethro's sheep. So we're on the west side of the mountain range near the traditional home of Jethro. We've met shepherds out here with their goats and sheep.
10: Interesting.
9: And so he saw the burning bush. And it says that was his first encounter with God on the mountain. It called it the Mountain of God.
10: Okay.
9: That's how he identified Mount Sinai. Huh. He saw the burning bush on it.
10: And so that's the first reference we've had to Mount Horeb, Mount Sinai, the Mountain of God.
9: Yes.
10: There in Exodus.
8: on this holy ground, God told Moses that he would free his people. Now, Moses is leading the people back to his holy ground to meet the Lord himself. But here at Rephidim, the last campsite before Mount Sinai, the people again begin to complain.
10: Andrew, this is a really awesome site. This massive rock, and it's split. And Psalms does talk about the rock that Moses struck was claved or split, and water coming out of the rock.
9: If you look at the geography of Midian, this is on the western side of the Mount Sinai range, the Jebel Allah's range, which is behind us. And on the eastern side is the big campground with the big plain, the cave of Elijah, the mountain that had the fire on it. And so we're just north of that, but we're still part of these mountain peaks. And so it was in this area that they complained of lack of water. And it's very dry. There's no oasis here. And they come here and they tell Moses, like, why have you brought us out into the wilderness to die again? And so they keep complaining about that. And when they get here, God tells Moses, stand by the rock of Horeb. He said to strike the rock. And so when you think about it, there are rocks all
10: everywhere.
9: Over here.
10: Yeah, there's rocks. And there's a lot of them that are kind of somewhat prominent.
9: They're small.
10: And, you know, big. But
9: yeah, there's big ones too.
10: But he says the rock. And so everyone would have known because of the way this one just sticks
9: up. It's on a hill.
10: Yeah.
9: It sticks out from a far away distance. You can see this clave rocks, like almost like a hand sticking up there. There's a whole area around here. It's a flat plain.
10: Mm-hmm.
9: And so you have plenty of space for Israelites to encamp. You have plenty of space outside the encampment for the battle with the Amalekites.
10: Yeah. So perfect picture, of course, of Jesus, because he's the rock and he was struck and he brings life, water, living water to anyone who will take it freely. After they left here, they went to the front side of this mountain?
9: The front side, the east side.
10: Well, I'd say let's go there next. Let's go to the front side of Mount Sinai and maybe climb it. I don't know. Do you think I can climb the mountain?
9: Yeah, it's a tough climb, but let's go do it.
10: Now, I didn't ask you if we should do it. I said, do you think I should do it?
9: I think you could do it.
10: You think so?
9: Yeah.
10: Okay.
8: And so with Andrew's resounding vote of confidence, we headed to our final destination in this epic adventure. Driving to what is possibly the holy mountain of God, I was reminded of Exodus 19:18. And Mount Sinai was altogether on a smoke, because the Lord descended upon it in fire. And the smoke thereof ascended as the smoke of a furnace. The whole mount quaked greatly. With great reverence, we approached this awesome place.
10: All right, Andrew, we're at the base of Mount Sinai.
9: Yes.
10: And there are some interesting things here at the base that, again, tie into the story of Exodus. You have the golden
9: calf
10: altar not far from here. And there's other stuff, right?
9: Yeah. If you look at the very top of this peak, there is actually a cave, the only cave on the mountain. And we know from 1 Kings chapter 19 that Elijah fled here and said he dwelt in a cave one night in Horeb. And so there is a cave up there.
10: Okay.
9: And then you do, again, have the stream bed that comes out of the mountain. Deuteronomy talks about a stream that flowed down from the mountain. And it said Moses ground the golden calf and sprinkled a powder into the stream and made the Israelites drink it. So had it been enough water for 1 to 2 million people to drink.
10: And it's cool that it has the look of a burnt top.
9: Yeah, and that's where the name comes from. Yeah. Jebel Makla, mountain of burnt or burning.
8: Before climbing Jebel Makla, I wanted Andrew to show me some of the other things nearby that all fit with the second half of the book of Exodus. The people camped here for about a year. In this massive expanse, I could just envision several million people receiving the law, building the tabernacle and the Ark of the Covenant, and becoming God's people. Some have wondered why God chose them. It certainly was not because they would never complain, and they were always obedient. In Exodus 32, while Moses was still on the mountain getting the Ten Commandments, a surprising and sad event happens at the mountain's base.
10: So this is another site right next to Jebel Makla.
9: Well, this site is covered in cow petroglyphs. Now, when the Saudis were shown this site in 1985... They said these look like Egyptian style cow drawings.
11: Huh.
9: So in ancient Egypt, there were a number of cow gods, you know, pagan gods. One was the Apis bull god, and the other one was the Hathor goddess. And she was, interesting about that goddess, she was the goddess of music and dance and basically partying and artisans, so those who would make a golden calf.
10: Moses came down and literally threw down the tablets and broke. We broke the law. You know, obviously we need a redeemer. And that's the whole point of the law, the whole point of the commandments. They're right, they're good, but we cannot save ourselves. We cannot keep them. And therefore, we had to have one come that could keep the law.
9: The schoolmaster that brought us, brings us to Christ, right?
10: Exactly.
9: Points out our sins, but can't save us from the sins.
10: That's right.
9: Yeah.
10: That's right. Yeah. Wow. This is poignant. Incredible.
7: 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Box 9, Lake Zurich, Illinois, 60047.
10: All right, Andrew, here we are at the base of Jebel Makhla.
9: Yes.
10: Which is in the Jebel Allah's range.
9: Yes, it is.
10: And you're telling me we're going to hike.
9: We will try. I think we'll make it up there.
10: Okay. Well, who's carrying me is the question.
12: Near the beginning of our hike, Andrew wanted to show us an interesting ruin. This enclosure is ancient, and some think fit the biblical description of Exodus 20 and 24, where the Bible says that Moses set up an altar at the foot of the mountain. The altar was constructed along with 12 pillars representing the 12 tribes of Israel. And here is evidence of what looks like an animal enclosure and marble pillars.
10: All right, so we made it to, you call this the plateau?
9: Yeah, it's this basin area, like halfway up, this midpoint where there's this flat spot.
2: Mount Sinai, you read through the scriptures and you're reading through Exodus and Numbers, and even in the New Testament, Paul mentions Mount Sinai in Arabia.
9: Yeah, Galatians 4:25.
2: Yeah, in Galatians 1, he says he came to Arabia, probably just like Elijah came to Mount Horeb, to come and learn from God himself. You know, he had grown up as a Pharisee and, you know, he's a Jew of the Jews. He missed like the main thing in the Old Testament, and that's the picture of Messiah as we know as Jesus. So here at this place, you think back to Moses and you think back to the thunderings and the lightnings and the ground shaking.
9: The sound of the trumpets.
2: I get a sense of that right now. Like, we're at the place that...
9: You can imagine that happening here. And then it says the fire that went to the very heaven. It says in Exodus 19.
2: I mean, what a sight. And everything seems to fit. And then also the Bible talks about 70 elders, Moses, Aaron, and...
9: Hur, and Joshua.
2: Joshua. They were all probably, they would have come to this spot because this is a great spot to kind of...
9: It's like we did. We just had a lunch here.
2: Yeah.
9: Said they ate with God in Exodus 24, I believe.
2: Man, we're standing on this mountain.
11: that is probably Mount Sinai, also called Horeb, Mount Horeb.
13: And they call it the Mountain of God.
11: Mountain of God. Those are the three biblical names, but we also know it as
13: Jabal Maqla.
11: Maqla.
13: The modern Arabic name for it.
11: And then also Jabal Al-Az, which is kind of the range.
13: Range
11: of, and Al-Az means the
13: Mountain of Almonds.
11: Almonds. So why would that be the name of this range? Do you know?
13: Well, you know, there are groves of wild almond trees growing on this mountain range. And what's really interesting is the staff of Aaron was made from almond, an almond branch.
11: Yeah.
13: Remember, they are rebelling again. And so Moses said, okay, we'll see who should be the chosen or the leader. And Aaron's rod budded and almond blossoms.
11: Wow.
13: So it was from an almond tree.
11: This is really amazing.
13: Wow, we've actually made it.
11: Andrew, you've said just another.
13: Almost there.
11: Almost there. Another 500. Just over the next peak.
13: Here it is.
11: Here we go. We made it. It's worth it. Absolutely worth it. Because we're standing in the place where God's presence was. And the glory of God, the fire of God, right, was right here.
13: Yeah, what's very interesting, if you look at the layout of this mountain to where the encampment would be. So here we are on this southern ridge of Jabal Maqla. If you start here, if you go eastward, west to east, just like the tabernacle layout, you have this most holy site on the very top where only Moses was allowed to go up and talk to God. And in the tabernacle, you had a most holy room, this square room where only the high priest would go in once a year. And then from there, moving eastward, you'd go to the holy place where the priests were allowed. And same thing here, you have going eastward, you have a plateau where they had the 70 elders, Aaron, Joshua, Hur. They came up and ate with God. You had the table of showbread there in the tabernacle. And then moving further out, you come to the courtyard where they had the sacrificial system, where they had the altar, burnt offering, and the laver. At the base of this mountain, you have the stream bed going out. And past that, you have an altar site, we believe is the altar of Moses.
11: Wow.
13: And then you go further out is the encampment, just like you have in the layout of the sanctuary service. So it's a perfect match. You think of the layout of the mountain to the tabernacle itself.
11: And the direction, you know, it's, again, it's another piece of the puzzle. Everything seems to fit right here to this being the place. You know, even the direction of, you know, the top of the mountain all the way down and having that bench, that plateau where, you know, multiple people could sit and observe. And then you have lots of room in the plain for several million people.
13: Yeah.
11: So again, all of the puzzle pieces fit together, but this being the very center of God's holiness. And I still feel like when we're standing on Mount Sinai, you know, you sense God's holiness, his reverence, his wrath too against sin. It all culminates here. You know, these are basic things that almost every society observes. You don't steal, you don't lie, you know, you don't kill. And this is where
13: it all started.
11: The law comes from.
13: It was given here. The voice of God. First, he verbally gave it, then he wrote it on stone, showing
11: amazing
13: how permanent it is.
11: Yeah. This has been one of the big privileges of my life, Andrew, to stand here. And I would never have come here if it weren't for you. Thank you so much.
13: I'm glad it's to amazing. Help you guys out.
14: This has been quite an adventure. We've seen evidence of Israel in Egypt, a logical route to a dead end on a beach that could hold several million freed slaves, a deep body of water with a natural walkable slope, several oases in Saudi Arabia that fit the biblical descriptions of Israel's camps, archaeological evidence for Jethro and the Midians, a split rock, altars, a large plain, and a mountain that fits all the Bible's criteria. While I'm not absolutely positive that we're at the real Mount Sinai, everything seems to fit. But I am positive about something. God is real. He's powerful and he's holy. He's loving and he's forgiving. For he sent us a Savior that did what we could not do. Jesus kept the law and fulfilled the types and prophecies in every way.
11: We broke the law. Right away after creation, Adam and Eve sinned, and sin passed upon all men. God promised Adam and Eve that there would be a Savior, one that would come, that would save us from our sin. And God raised up a people to bring us the Savior. The people grew mighty in Egypt. They came across the Red Sea. They came here to Mount Sinai. But they failed over and over, just like we do. We fail the Lord over and over. So the law is not enough. We need the lawgiver to come and save us from our sins, from breaking the law. And that's where the cross comes into the story. The people eventually did get into the land of Israel. After the centuries passed, there was a promised one born in Bethlehem, as the prophets said that he would. He grew up, did great things, raised the dead, healed the sick, but he died on a cross. The most innocent person ever to live, he was actually perfect. He never sinned. He didn't have the sin nature, but he died on a cross for our sins. And he said, even as Moses lifted up the serpent in the wilderness, so must the Son of Man be lifted up. And if you'll look upon the cross, if you will look upon Jesus in faith and say, I can't save myself, I put my trust in him, you will be saved from breaking the law. You will be saved from our sins. You say, I'm a pretty good person. I think my good will outweigh my bad. No, one bad outweighs all the good you can do, because we are then sinners. And God paid for our sins by sending his Son to die for us. His name is Jesus. And if you will trust in him, you will be saved today, tomorrow, and forever.
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0: Jesus didn't come to earth to create a new religion. He came to fulfill God's plan and God's purposes. Hello and welcome to Discovering the Jewish Jesus. I'm your host, Dustin Roberts. And today, Rabbi Schneider is going to remind us that when we celebrate Shavuot, known as Pentecost in the New Testament, we're acknowledging that God gave us an ever-present mediator to help us through any tribulation. To learn more about God's feast days, visit us online at discoveringthejewishjesus.com. And now, let's get started. Rabbi?
1: Did you know Father God has some appointments with you? You see, the Lord actually gives us His appointments in the 23rd chapter of the book we call in Hebrew Vayikra, which is translated in English as Leviticus. In Leviticus chapter 23, the Lord says, "These are my appointed days." So we get this term appointment because these are the Lord's appointed days, and He wants us to mark them and worship Him in a particular way during His holy appointed days. And many of you know that everything that Yeshua, that Jesus did during His earthly ministry, He timed to the exact day to fulfill these spring holy days. In other words, as many of you know, once again, He was crucified on Passover. He was buried during the next spring holy day called Unleavened Bread. He rose from the dead on the Hebrew holy day called First Fruits. And today we're going to be talking about the last of the spring holy days called in Hebrew Shavuot, also referred to as Pentecost or the Feast of Weeks. Pentecost meaning 50. Now, how do we go from Shavuot meaning weeks to Pentecost meaning 50? Because this particular holy day took place 7 weeks and a day after Passover. So it took place 50 days after Passover. And so that's why in Greek it's called Pentecost. Pentecost means 50. So we're going to zero in now on what Pentecost is about, and particularly, beloved ones, how it applies to your life and my life today. So, Father God, we thank You now for the Ruach HaKodesh, for the Holy Spirit. We ask You to come and touch us, and, Father, that You would carve a deeper place of habitation in our soul through hearing Your word today, that You could rest within us even as You rested in the tabernacle. In Jesus' name, amen. By the way, as a side note, did you know in the book of Shemot, in the book of Exodus, when the Lord told Moses to build Him, we call it in Hebrew a mishkan, which is translated in English as tabernacle, the Lord said, "I want you to build Me this mishkan, this tabernacle, exactly according to the pattern that I show you." And He gave us the reason why. He said, "That I might dwell among you." So the purpose of the tabernacle is that there could be a resting place for the Lord. The same thing is true in our lives. When we're walking under the lordship of Yeshua, when we're submitted to His word, when we're walking under His obedience, a covering comes over our life, and we become then a place where the presence of the Lord can rest. And so the more submitted we are to Yahweh, the deeper His Spirit can rest within us. And I believe that these holy days that the Lord gave us in Leviticus 23 are important because each one reminds us of a key truth of the Lord's redemptive process that is operating in our life. So that, for example, when we celebrate Passover, we're reminded of the importance of the blood. Today, we're going to be talking about Pentecost, and we're going to be reminded today as we consider Shavuot or Pentecost about the importance of being led by and walking by the Holy Spirit, the Ruach HaKodesh. So we're going to begin by going to the original source. We're going to go to the Torah today. And by the way, the Torah actually means instruction, but we actually more formally refer to the Torah as the first 5 books of what many Gentile Christians would call the Old Testament, the writings of Moses, also referred to as the Pentateuch. So we're going now to the book of Leviticus, chapter 23, And I'm going to be reading here in Leviticus 23, beginning at verse number 16, the grass withers and the flowers fade, beloved ones, but the word of the Lord, bless his name, abides forever. Hear the word of God. You shall count 50 days to the day after the seventh Sabbath. Then you shall present a new grain offering to the Lord. 50 days after Passover, a new grain offering was presented to the Lord. Most of these holy days were rooted in an agricultural context in which Israel was living in when the word came to them, but they have other levels of anointing on them. So that over time, the Hebrew people associated Shavuot or Pentecost with the day that the Lord appeared to them at Mount Sinai in the wilderness in fire and glory with the mountain shaking. They then heard the voice of God, and then the Lord wrote his law on the tablets of stone, and Moses gave them to the people of Israel. So let me say again, Shavuot or Pentecost, originally rooted in Israel's agricultural process, but as time went on, it came to be understood as the day that the God of Israel, which most Semitic scholars believe is pronounced a breathy Yahweh, a living, active form of I am, the day that the God of Israel gave his people the Torah. And so think about this now. We come to Acts chapter 2, and the Bible says the day of Pentecost had come. We also read in the scriptures of Paul wanting to get back to Jerusalem for Pentecost. So Pentecost is not a holiday that first appears in the Brit Hadashah or the New Testament. Christians, I want you to hear this. Pentecost had been celebrated for 1,500 years by Israel before we came to Acts chapter 2. Pentecost is rooted once again in the Torah, in the 23rd chapter of Leviticus, verse number 16, which I just read. So when we read in Acts chapter 2 that the day of Pentecost had come, there was a history there that those that were gathered in the upper room were thinking about. When they gathered in the upper room, they were not anticipating that the Holy Spirit would fall. Okay, Pentecost is not, first of all, about Pentecostalism, okay? It's about God fulfilling that which he had given the Hebrew people. And so let's read now in Acts chapter 2. The day of Pentecost had come. They're gathered together in the upper room. They're thinking about what had happened 1,500 years earlier when the God of Israel, when their God had given them the Ten Commandments. They're recalling the history. They're remembering the fire on the mountain. They're remembering that the mountain shook, that Yahweh spoke, that the people trembled, and Moses then came down the mountain, gave them the law, and recited to them all he had received from Yahweh and the mountaintop, and how the nation of Israel said, all that Yahweh has said, we will do. And then Moshe sprinkled them with the blood of the covenant. That's what they were thinking about in the upper room in Acts chapter 2. They weren't thinking about going to some city where there was a Pentecostal revival going on. They were thinking about Israel's history. Then suddenly, while they're thinking about the same God, the same Lord of all that appeared to them at Sinai, suddenly manifests himself and makes entrance in the upper room where they were seated. And the whole room was filled with glory and smoke, and the same fire that they saw on top of Mount Sinai, the same wind, the same glory entered in to that upper room.
0: 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But first, a quick announcement.
2: The tabernacle isn't just ancient history. It's a shadow, a roadmap to Jesus and into the divine presence. But unless you understand the pattern, the path to the Holy of Holies and God's Shekinah glory remains hidden. In The Mystery of the Tabernacle, Rabbi Schneider unveils truth that will bring you into personal intimacy with God. Discover the meaning of the menorah, the priestly garments, the altar of incense, and more. 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Move beyond the veil.
0: 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And now, back to today's lesson. Here's Rabbi Schneider.
1: Hear the word of God. When the day of Pentecost had come, they were all together. And I love that they were together, because God's anointing falls when his people are united together. We're not called just to walk individually. We're called to be together. We're a body. When two or three are gathered together, I am in the midst, saith the Lord. Hear the word of God. The day of Pentecost had come. They were all together in one place. And suddenly... And I love that word, suddenly, because there are sometimes things that the Lord does in our life. It's a suddenly moment. And we should be open to and expect and even pray for suddenly moments with God. Well, he'll interrupt our lives and do something that brings us to a brand new place. We believe, beloved, in a suddenly God. And I speak a word of suddenly blessing in Yeshua HaMashiach's name over your life and circumstances right now. Let it be. Then suddenly there came from heaven a noise like a violent rushing wind, just like that mountain was quaking at Sinai, and it filled the whole house where they were sitting. And there appeared to them tongues as of fire distributing themselves, and they rested on each one of them, and they were all filled with the Ruach HaKodesh, filled with the Holy Spirit, and began to speak with other tongues as the Spirit was giving them utterance. Now, there were Jews living in Jerusalem, devout men from every nation under heaven, and even this sound occurred. And even when the sound occurred, the crowd came together and were bewildered, because each one of them, listen now, was hearing them speak in his own language. When these 120 were filled, they began to speak the word of God in languages that they had never learned, so that all those that were gathered in Jerusalem heard the word of God being proclaimed in their own language. It would be, for example, just to illustrate the concept, if I did not know how to speak Chinese and you're Chinese, I would have been supernaturally given the ability to proclaim the gospel to you in Chinese. That's what happened there. So let's take this apart. First of all, just a few general comments. Notice, number one, that the tongues that were being spoken of in Acts chapter 2 were not the type of charismatic tongues or Pentecostal tongues that are associated with the charismatic and Pentecostal movement. Those tongues are associated with a prayer language, which is a gift from God, an ability to cry out to him from our soul in a groaning that's too deep for words by his Spirit within us, in which we're able to directly connect with God, not through English, but through the groaning of the Spirit. It's a prayer tongue. And Paul said, I wish that you all spoke in tongues, but that's not what happened in Acts chapter 2. In Acts chapter 2, what happened was they were given the ability to supernaturally proclaim the gospel in a language that they had never learned. So everybody there, the scripture describes it as people from every nation under heaven. Of course, that was an exaggeration, but the writer of scripture is making a point. There were people there that spoke all different languages, so many, and all of them were able to hear the gospel in their own tongue, because those 120 that were filled with the Holy Spirit were able to communicate supernaturally in a language they had never learned. But it's good to know that the emphasis that is sometimes put on receiving the Spirit and then the initial evidence speaking in a prayer language, that's not what happened in Acts chapter 2. It wasn't a prayer language. It was a known language. I want to further move down the pike here, and I want to tell you how Peter interpreted what was going on. Because some that were watching this whole thing, it was like, what is going on? The scripture says they were bewildered. They didn't understand what was going on. It was like they were taken back by what was happening. And so the scripture says here, they were bewildered. How is this happening? They were bewildered in verse number 6 because each one of them was hearing them speak in his own language. They came together and were bewildered. What is it? What is going on here? Some thought they were probably drunk. Okay, but listen what Peter says. These men are not drunk in verse number 15. For these men are not drunk as you suppose, for it's only the third hour of the day. But this is what was spoken of through the prophet Joel. And now Peter gives the interpretation of what happened. And Peter now is quoting once again from the Hebrew Bible. Notice the New Testament is rooted and grounded in the Hebrew Bible. If you're not rooted and grounded in the Hebrew Bible as a New Testament believer, you're missing Jesus' point in John 4 when he said to the woman of Samaria that didn't know the Hebrew Bible, he said to her, "Woman, you don't know what you're worshiping. Salvation is from the Jews." Those are Jesus' words to this woman that was not practicing Judaism in John chapter 4. If we're not, as New Testament believers, rooted in the Hebrew Bible, we're missing something big. That's why the New Testament begins in Matthew 1:1 by saying, "This is the genealogy of Jesus Christ, the son of David, the son of Abraham." The first verse in the New Testament, the Brit Hadashah, brings us back to the first book of the Old Testament, okay? We need to be rooted and grounded in this. So this is what Peter does. He quotes now Joel chapter 2 to explain this phenomenon that everybody was witnessing as these first 120 were filled with the Spirit and began to speak in tongues. Peter said this, "And it shall be in the last days," as he's quoting Joel, God says, "I will pour forth my Spirit on all mankind. And your sons and your daughters shall prophesy, and your young men shall see visions, and your old men shall dream dreams. Even on my bondslaves, both men and women, I will in those days pour forth of my Spirit, and they shall prophesy." And so what is happening here is the fulfillment of what Joel said, that the Lord was going to pour forth his Spirit on all flesh. And the result of that is that we'd be able to speak by inspiration of the Holy Spirit, even as I'm doing now, and even as you do, as you're being led by the Spirit, even if it's just calling a friend on the phone because you're inspired by the Holy Spirit, you just begin to minister to them and love them. Joel and Peter said, "Your sons and your daughters shall prophesy." Naba is the Hebrew word, speaking by inspiration of the Spirit. "Your young men shall see visions, and your old men shall dream dreams." So what does this mean, to see visions and dream dreams? It means that we're able to see even sometimes simple pictures that sometimes could be very subtle that the Holy Spirit will put in our mind. It's just a simple picture. And the pictures you need to be paying attention that the Holy Spirit may put in your mind, he's communicating something to you. That's one form of seeing a vision. Visions don't have to knock you out like it happened to John in Revelation. Most visions are very subtle. You should be paying attention. And then also the Holy Spirit will give us dreams. We need to pay attention to our dreams at night because the Lord will oftentimes speak to us in this mysterious state called sleep, where we're in between, we're hovering in between the spiritual and the material world. Pay attention to your dreams. I've been keeping a dream journal for I don't know how many years. I would even encourage you to get my book entitled Experiencing the Supernatural. I talk about these in much more depth. Finally, beloved, as we conclude today, I want to go to the book of Jeremiah. Jeremiah gave us a word that really tells us what happened when the Holy Spirit came. I'm reading from Jeremiah chapter 31 now, where Jeremiah is prophesying about the giving of the Spirit. "Behold, days are coming, declares the Lord, when I will make a new covenant with the house of Israel and with the house of Judah, not like the covenant which I made with them and their fathers when I took them out of Egypt by the hand." He said that covenant which they broke, "but behold, I'll make a new covenant with the house of Israel," the Lord said, "I will put my law within them and I'll write it upon their heart. Ezekiel talks about this same promise where the Lord would put His Spirit within us. Beloved one, you now, because of your love and faith in Jesus, have been given the most precious gift that God could give anybody. You've been given the gift of His Spirit. Beloved, let me put an exclamation mark on this. Everything that Yeshua did while He was on earth approximately 2,000 years ago, He did, His major acts of redemption were accomplished during God's holy days, as revealed in the 23rd chapter of the book of Leviticus. Crucified on Passover, and then the giving of God's Spirit to His people on Shavuot, or Pentecost, which those disciples had already been celebrating 1,500 years before Jesus came. What an amazing connection between Jesus and the Hebrew roots of our faith contained in God's sacred days. I want to ask you, as we're celebrating Shavuot, would you sow a financial gift to the Lord through discovering the Jewish Jesus? This is one of the times of year that all of God's people came to Jerusalem and offered up to Him a special gift there. I want to thank you for your love and for your financial gifts, because, beloved ones, without you, I couldn't be doing what I'm doing, reaching millions of people around the earth with the gospel.
0: Amen. And friends, if God is calling you to give to discovering the Jewish Jesus a special Pentecost gift of any amount, would you please call us at 888-MY-RABBI? 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And you know, we're really excited about Shavuot coming up at sunset May the 21st, and it ends at nightfall on May the 23rd. And on the Gregorian calendar, Pentecost is celebrated Sunday, May the 24th this year. On Shavuot in the Hebrew scriptures, God gave the Torah to us. And in the New Testament, He sent us the Holy Spirit. God established His covenant. Now, these two holidays may be based on different calendars, which is why they're celebrated on different days. However, they both bring the same thing. They point to Jesus as Messiah and God creating His new covenant. To learn more, visit us at discoveringthejewishjesus.com and click on the resources and messianic content tabs. And now, here's Rabbi to share God's sacred and special blessing with us, first sung in Hebrew and then spoken in English.
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3: 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I did want to take a minute to thank everyone who supported the ACLJ during the Double the Difference drive, the Double Your Impact drive, all those double drives. Now you get a little break as we can just say thank you. It was a great month. And again, to all the members and all the new champions, thank you again so much. Months like this make the whole organization possible, and really it's because of you. So thank you again so much. Phone lines, like I said, are open at 1-800-684-3110. As we weren't sure what we're going to talk about, more news is coming out of Iran, and it seems like we may be re-entering another conflict. Will the war in Iran resume? Of course, this comes after the ceasefire for a number of weeks now, as the new demands have rolled in from Iran to reopen the Straits of Hormuz, and they are far from ideal.
5: That's right. So the Iranians have now sent a 14-point proposal to end the war to President Trump. It has a 30-day deadline on it. So they're giving the president and the American government, the administration, 30 days to respond to this and to make this happen. And it has no mention of the nuclear program, which is the key sticking point for the United States. That is one of the reasons that this entire conflict began, was over the nuclear program. So there, this main point that they make in this is that both sides will lift the blockade on the Strait of Hormuz. The United States will withdraw its forces from the Middle East, end all hostilities in the region, including Israel and Lebanon, which is currently in a ceasefire as well. And all sanctions on Iran will be lifted.
3: Oh.
5: The Iranians now seem to think they have the upper hand. This may be because they're starting to see Democrats in Congress say, hey, War Powers Act, you're up on this 60-day deadline, which is creating a little bit of a pushback from the administration.
3: Yeah, we'll get into that in just a little bit, because the president and the administration has sort of doubled down on what could be the resume of this war, or is this a new conflict? We'll debate that coming up in the next segment as we... I think there's probably, you could probably go both ways here. You could have that conversation either way. But certainly President Trump has decided which way he is going to go. Again, Iran's 14-point plan really just saying, give us everything we want in the war. We'll reopen. But also, you're not going to get anything in return.
5: Exactly. Especially with the sanctions part as well, saying, yeah, hey,
3: no
5: you
3: sanctions.
5: Have to lift all sanctions on us. The majority of those sanctions are because of their nuclear program. Now, there's others for human rights, for supporting terrorist organizations, etc. But a vast majority are due to their nuclear adventurism.
3: Yeah. And I want to clarify, in this also had no mention really of any sort of nuke program or uranium or any of the things that are happening.
5: They said actually the opposite. Their foreign ministry spokesperson said that will not be a part of any deal to end this conflict. So clearly they're thinking they have some momentum here, whatever that may mean. Maybe because of the political winds, maybe they're reading some of the polls that are out. But
3: so what comes next?
5: There we go.
3: What comes next? Where is the move for the Trump administration? What is the move for Iran? If Iran is not in the business of essentially surrendering, does this war kick back off? What do you think? What do you hope happens? 1-800-684-3110. 1-800-684-3110. This after a confusing few weeks, as the president even had to cancel some of his plans on meetings, saying, we don't even know who we're meeting with. Are we meeting with low-level officials? What is it? What do you think? Phone lines are open at 1-800-684-3110 to be on the air today, and I'd love to hear from you. Again, thank you again for supporting the work of the ACLJ during the Double the Difference drive. It meant a lot. Got us pretty far. Got us very close, I believe, to the budget. And we will have other months and other opportunities. 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
3: Back to Seculo. 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I see a bunch of you are just joining us right now. President Trump has been given a list of demands, maybe, if I think that's the best way to describe it, from Iran. That is to reopen the Strait of Hormuz completely and what it would look like moving forward, as there is a lot of global pressure to get that done. The same moment, we are in the middle of a ceasefire. It's probably it's easy to forget that.
5: Right.
3: That has happened. And we've been in a ceasefire for a number of weeks now. What does that look like moving forward? And I feel like President Trump is at least laying out, I wouldn't even say the breadcrumbs, he's laying out the plan that essentially says, you know, we're about to go back in action.
5: Well, and there's reports that he's frustrated at the inaction on both sides. Either get back to the operations or get to the table. Clearly, the Iranians have taken some sort of step back with this latest proposal, also giving a 30-day deadline, now starting to dictate the timeline to the U.S. It does seem that maybe that has stepped back. But I think it could also show us that when the president decided to remove the United States from talks just a few days ago, really a little bit over a week, that when he said, we don't really even know who we are negotiating with, that clearly is a signal that things like this were going to start happening. Now, on the other side of that, the U.S. started an operation helping ships traverse the Strait of Hormuz, especially some American flagged vessels that have shipping containers that are going through that Strait of Hormuz. Then Iran had struck with a drone attack targeting both a UAE tanker. South Korean government is saying they are investigating what appears to be an attack from the Iranians. So Iran is attacking vessels in the Strait of Hormuz. The United States is saying through Scott Bessent that we actually control this. Now, there will be some time to let this unfurl and put this back into perspective. Now, I think what you're going to see is what he's referencing is maybe hostilities getting back up to speed, especially with what we're seeing from this type of demand and timeline. Now, back here at home, you have Democrats saying, listen, War Powers Act, you hit 60 days.
3: Yeah, let's back up. So people don't know, with the War Powers Act, President Trump and the administration really had the ability to go and do this without any sort of confirmation, any sort of vote, any sort of authority given. They had the authority to do it temporarily. It's a 60-day essentially window where if you need to go get something done, you can go get it done and handle it and get out. Now, 60 days is almost up. President Trump's got a bit of a caveat to that, and I don't think he's ill-willed or ill-intentioned. I think it's actually probably somewhat accurate, but it may depend on how you read the act itself, how you want to describe it. But 60 days are up from the first day of the engagement, but it's been a number of weeks since there has been. So that one ended.
5: Well, exactly. So the 60 days, and then you have an additional 30 days, 90 days total, where you can wind down hostilities. The Democrats that are detractors of this operation in Iran are saying, listen, you hit 60 days. We better see this wrapping up now. Now, the administration has the opposite take. They're saying, no, that operation, Operation Epic Fury, for all intents and purposes, ended when we started a ceasefire.
3: And didn't they give this one a new name?
5: Exactly. This is the specifically the shipping route one, I believe, is Operation...
3: It's got a fun one.
5: Freedom of something.
3: Exactly. We'll pull it up.
5: But when you start to look at this, you're talking about, did...
3: Someone find it for us.
5: Did that happen? Did, when a ceasefire happened, even if you don't withdraw everyone, the United States, it seems, did not conduct operations. We did see Iran violating that, yeah, shooting drones at Gulf states, at Israel.
3: It's just Project Freedom.
5: Project Freedom is specifically focused on the Strait of Hormuz. So once again, who's right? Now, with a Republican majority, I don't think it matters that much, because who is going to be the ones that would hold an administration accountable? You see all these resolutions they keep trying to pass. They keep failing. If for some reason you start to get poll numbers for people that are nervous in the midterms, you could see people start to peel off and get a resolution passed that is saying the president has gone too far. We need to wrap this up.
3: Yeah, and it's certainly not as popular as it once was to have this kind of ongoing conflict. Again, a lot of people thought when day one you had essentially the destruction of the top leaders in Iran, this could go very quickly. Now, in general, it really still has only gone, you know, a couple months here. We're not talking about a very long-term engagement, but there is hesitancy heading into midterms, as we've seen sort of the polls started to really show where things are going to be heading. So who knows? You may have some Republicans that also decide this is not worth it. The juice is not worth the squeeze. We're not going to. Maybe we'll hold the president's foot to the fire at this point. What do you think? 1-800-684-3110. We got a phone call coming in. Let's go to Dale in California. Dale, you're on the air. Let's give Dale a second here. Dale, you there? Put Dale on hold. Let's see if we can get back to him. I think he's just listening on the radio. The old school way, Will.
5: I hear that. Speaking of old school way, you've got a villain on your shirt today.
3: Oh, yeah, I got Darth Vader.
5: I do want to bring that out.
3: I got Darth Vader. It's May the 4th. And you know what? I have a few Star Wars shirts. This is a very 90s looking one of Darth Vader.
5: You know he's the bad guy, right?
3: Yeah, maybe in your version of the story.
5: I think that's everyone's version.
3: I don't know.
5: The Rebel Alliance are liberals? Is that what you're saying?
3: He's a strong leader, is what I'm told. You know, at the end of the day, he is the hero of the story.
5: Well, he does, yes. There is redemption.
3: Yeah.
5: Yeah.
3: People always say that. They're like, you know, he's the hero. I was like, yeah.
5: At the end of the day,
3: Tony Soprano loved his son, too. Like, you know.
5: After a lot of genocide,
3: yeah,
5: actually. I mean, he was blowing up whole planets.
3: Whole planets.
5: Yeah.
3: And then he was like, you know what I don't want you to do is do something to my son. And I kind of could get, you know, get that. But it is Star Wars Day. I'm excited. We have my kids dressed up, everyone dressed up. It is fun to celebrate something. But remember President Trump? He talked about the leader himself.
5: Yeah, that's right.
3: Let's take a listen to President Trump. This is a flashback bite to just a few months ago.
5: It was October, yeah.
9: We have Darth Vader. You know Darth Vader, right? Darth Vader is a man who, I think he's sitting right. Is that Darth? Stand up, please, Darth Vader. I mean, they call him Darth Vader, but he's actually a very nice person. Russell Vogt.
3: Oh, see, I wish we didn't reveal. I like the idea of just... I love that he says Darth Vader, stand up. That is the most President Trump thing. Who was he talking about? It's the head of the...
5: Russell Vogt. He's the director of the Office of Management and Budget.
3: That's right.
5: For the administration. So.
3: Stand up. Darth Vader's here. Darth Vader. All right. We're having a little fun here. Phone lines are open at 1-800-684-3110. We got Dale back. Is he good to go? Dale, California, go ahead.
10: So I wanted to ask why we're having a ceasefire when there's tankers of Iranian oil going along the coastline of Iran and Pakistan, and they're dumping their oil into a refinery either in India or Pakistan, which allows them to get money, which will allow them to build more things. So during a ceasefire, they have money to build more things. They would have money to build a ballistic missile, and I find it hard to believe that they were so dumb that they didn't isolate refined uranium so they could have a nuclear bomb someplace really secretive that no one knows about. So I'm just concerned about that. And when you let your guard down a little bit, then things really happen bad. So,
5: well, Dale, I think to that point, they, according to the administration, that is not happening. That the Iranian ships are not getting through. They're not going through the coastline. They're not getting to secret places to offload their oil. As a matter of fact, some of the reporting is that they're actually about to be in a bit of a bind because their refineries are about to hit capacity of all the storage that they can have. And then they're going to have to stop production, which causes a whole host of issues when they want to restart that production. So, there has been a lot of propaganda out there. One, you saw even, I think it was Senator Murphy that said something to the effect of like, awesome, when that report that 26 ships had gotten through and people called him out for that. And he's like, what, I can't be sarcastic anymore. It's like, no, but also that story wasn't even true. It came out later that it was just Iranian propaganda. And I think that goes back to a lot of what we've talked about here. This entire conflict is how well the propaganda machine from Iran has permeated the entirety of American society.
3: Oh, yeah. Oh, yeah. I mean, I think it's... We're living in a very different time, everyone. I mean, I'm looking at comments on social media, Instagram, TikTok, everywhere that we are, you know, everywhere where the people are chatting. And it is very interesting to see. Now, somewhat, of course, you could say that's bots. That's not real. I can see the ones that are real, though. You can feel the ones that are real. You can feel how society is reacting. And look, I think there is a reason to question something like a military conflict of this scale. I understand that. I have no problem with debating whether or not we need to be at war with Iran. I believe that originally when we were positioned this, we talked about regime change and all of that. That's where I was more leaning. And then it became a little muddier as time went on. However, that's not really what's happening. You are having, as Will said, Iranian-backed propaganda seep its way in to the mainstream media. You are having the conspiracy theories take over me. I was even watching CNN on the way in. I flipped through all the channels. CNN was saying how the conspiracy theories have taken over the right and the left, and how they're even sitting there going, we don't know what to do. And this was coming from CNN. And I kind of want to go, well, you're part of the problem. But you know what? It is what it is. Phone lines are open at 1-800-684-3110. 1-800-684-3110. Ann and Gene, stay on hold. We'll get to you. Rick Rennell's joining us in the next segment, and then we'll hop around and get some more calls from around the planet. 1-800-684-3110.
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3: Welcome back to Seculo. We are going to be taking your calls and comments about this at 1-800-684-3110. And as I teased, also, back half of the show, which some of you don't get on your local, if you're listening to terrestrial radio, you need to be finding us always on ACLJ.org, on YouTube, Rumble, however you get your podcasts. We're there live streaming each and every day, 12 to 1 p.m. Eastern time. And, of course, archive later on. If you're listening to this, there's a second half that runs. And that show is going to be, that second half is going to be very interesting. Jeff Balaban is joining us, the head of ACLJ Jerusalem. He is back in Jerusalem, so we're going to discuss how things are looking actually from a standpoint in Israel right now. And then following that, we're going to have on a former Turner executive, currently the chief media officer for Real American Freestyle, Eric Bischoff, who you may know from his time in WCW and the WWE, but is currently has a show that runs on Fox Nation. But we do want to talk about the passing of Ted Turner, because whether you probably agree or disagree with him on his politics, had a gigantic impact, and probably there's at least an argument to be made that we wouldn't be doing this show, this kind of content, if it wasn't for people like him. So we're going to discuss that a little bit later in the second half. That being said, you also have, speaking of media, you have President Barack Obama, former President Barack Obama, making the rounds, talking about the current conversations that are happening. He's, of course, promoting his big, giant Obama Center in, is it in Chicago? Yes, it's in Chicago. That, you know, it's a pretty cool looking structure, very interesting. He's doing a lot. He's finally doing press. You don't see him out there all that much.
16: No.
3: Now he's doing that.
16: Michelle a lot, but not, but not him.
3: And he's out there talking about this, and he's starting to really have that conversation of what a future relationship with Republicans look like, what the future looks like with conservative media and other, you know, it gets very political, as you'd expect.
16: Yes. I mean, he starts getting into the proper role of the attorney general. Remember Eric Holder? I mean, his wingman.
3: Let's hear that. This is, again, this is Barack Obama just last night on Stephen Colbert. Again, Stephen Colbert's show wrapping up, by the way, any day now. I think it's the end of the month. But he's having some big guests on, one of them former President Obama. Take a listen.
17: We're going to have to do some work to return to this basic norm, and we probably now have to codify it. The White House shouldn't be able to direct the Attorney General to go around prosecuting whoever the President wants to prosecute.
18: Right, because technically it's under the executive branch.
17: Technically,
18: the norm is that it's independent.
17: The the idea is that the Attorney General is the people's lawyer. It's not the president's consigliere.
18: Right, even when it's Bobby Kennedy.
17: That's Bobby Kennedy. And so two of the core principles of a democracy, we can survive a lot. Bad policy, funky elections. There's a bunch of stuff that, you know, we can overcome. We can't overcome the politicization of the criminal justice system, the awesome power of the state. You can't have a situation in which whoever's in charge of the government starts using that to go after their political enemies.
16: I mean, we just did a 600-page report with the DOJ on how just under the Biden administration's 4 years, not as effective as the Obama administration's 8, but under just their 4 years, how they they politicized the justice system to go after their political enemies. And it happened to be pro-lifers and religious people and people of faith, cases that we're still taking all the way to the U.S. Supreme Court as we speak. And so, again,
15: Eric Holder said he was the president's...
16: when you had Eric Holder as the attorney general, this was a guy who, I mean, again, you couldn't have, it's not much closer than Bobby Kennedy being
15: AG. I have to say, at least Colbert brought that up, saying, you know, it's the people's, you easily forget, John F. Kennedy put his brother.
16: Well, and it's still, I mean, it's not the, the people's attorney, but it's the people's attorney. Still, it's the executive branch, yeah, which is run by the president. The president chooses the attorney general. And again, the way they characterize it is you shouldn't be able to just, you know, criminally investigate whoever you want just because the president wants to. That's sure. not right. But the president can certainly have input because the people elected the president. They didn't elect the attorney general. The attorney general got confirmed by an elected Senate. So if the president thinks there was wrongdoing in any way, he could certainly recommend that the attorney general have the one of their massive investigations team at least take a look. And I don't think that's an abuse of the system. And by the way, when you have statements like this coming out of Eric Holder, remind people way back, oh, this is 13 years ago.
15: Yeah.
16: He had no problem making a statement like this.
15: Yeah. He said, I'm still the president's wingman. Do we have sound? I don't know if we have sound to that. Do we have that? Is it a bite? I don't know if it's a bite. We do? Okay,
16: we can pull
15: it up. Okay, yeah, let me know when we have that. But again, saying those famous words, so to reframe it as if historically these roles have not been what President Trump, or like President Trump has remade these roles, is kind of factually inaccurate.
16: Yeah,
15: you know?
16: I think that it's just President Trump talks about it more open. Yeah. So like, whereas Barack Obama is not going to be the one, we always said this during the IRS investigation of the Tea Party groups. We always said Barack Obama is not going to go up there and say, I ordered this. And you're never going to get an email saying from Barack Obama. Now you get email from other officials saying, let's do this for him. Let's do this so we can get jobs inside the administration. We saw that from Lois Lerner. We can get politically appointed jobs. We get better positions. We'll work with the FBI, work with the DOJ because they will like that we are doing this. But you're never going to get, you know, him on the record saying, go and do this. The difference is President Trump hides nothing behind closed doors. So he literally tells the American people exactly what he's thinking of doing. And so instead of hiding
15: maybe
16: it.
15: Maybe sometimes to his detriment.
16: Maybe. Because the, truth is, as we proved in that 600-page report on the Biden administration, they politicized the DOJ. We know the Obama Department, DOJ, was heavily politicized. They were kind of the start of that coming back, where we had a gap period where, honestly, yes, there's always been the impeachment, this talk, that talk, but where, again, certainly you would have DOJs with different priorities based off who was in charge that you could agree with and disagree with, but they really hypercharged the politics behind their DOJ and the fact that he wasn't just saying it at a press conference makes no difference.
15: Yeah.
16: And it doesn't mean it's necessarily illegal. You can disagree with it, say it's wrong, but you see how they're trying to codify what they mean there is
15: that's a very specific word.
16: Yeah, they want Congress to pass a law that the president signs to restrict presidential power when it comes to the Department of Justice. What president would not veto that? And by the way, what Congress does Barack Obama honestly see in the future is going to agree to do that?
15: Yeah. Hey, phone lines are open for you, and we're going to take your calls actually in the next segment. We usually hold off, take calls towards the end, but we got a packed second half of the show. So if you aren't joining us online or you're not joining us in a way that gets the full broadcast, but like SiriusXM does, Salem News Channel, YouTube, Rumble, however you get your podcast, that's the full hour. Some of your more traditional terrestrial radio stations, they may not carry the full hour. They may split it up. You can always join us live 12 to 1 p.m. Eastern time on all those different platforms. And of course, you can find us archived however you get your podcasts. We are there. The second half is going to be packed, but we got three lines open right now. 1-800-684-3110. It's going to be a really interesting back half of the show. We're going to move a little bit more to the conversation back to Iran in the next segment because we have three calls lined up. All are about that. We'll try to take as many as we can. A couple of them are ACLJ champions. ACLJ champions are people that give on a monthly reoccurring basis. So I really appreciate ACLJ champions, and they get bumped to the front. So there's two. So they'll go first. Liz, you'll be up first. Then we'll move to Mike. And then Tony, you'll be after that. So stay on hold if you're on hold. We will do our best to get to as many of you as possible in the next segment. Then after that, we're going to talk about ACLJ Jerusalem. As the head of ACLJ Jerusalem, Jeff Balaban, will be joining us live from Israel. And then we're going to discuss the impact and the legacy of Ted Turner, who just passed away. Of course, a lot of you may have disagreed with a lot of his political statements, but there is no doubt that a lot of what we get to do here today, and a lot of in really 24-hour news or any of this kind of thing, none of that existed before Ted Turner really changed the game. So we're going to be joined by Eric Bischoff, former Turner executive, head of WCW, was an executive of the WWE Hall of Fame, or is he a WWE Hall of Famer, and now is the head of Real American Freestyle on Fox Nation. We're going to talk all about that in this coming half hour. Join us at ACLJ.org. We'll be right back.
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15: Welcome to the second half hour, Seculo. This is Logan Seculo, Jordan Seculo in studio as well. We are going to be joined a little bit later by Jeff Balaban, ACLJ Jerusalem, and head of Real American Freestyle, a great broadcast wrestling show that is on. It's real wrestling, not professional wrestling, but done with some of the best UFC fighters, and it's really worth a watch. It is on Fox Nation. Eric has been a longtime friend, but before that, he was an executive at Turner with Ted Turner. So we're going to talk about that, and of course, the passing of Ted Turner, what that means, because like the impact of his legacy will be 24-hour cable news. I mean, that will be something that no one will ever escape, the endless news cycle and how that evolves. And you can probably start with an origin story that leads with Ted Turner. There are a bunch of calls right now. So many of you are calling in, most about Iran and the situation that has unfolded with what looks to be, once again, possibly an end of the road for the war in Iran, according to Marco Rubio, President Trump. But what does that really mean? We've been discussing that. Let's go ahead and take some phone calls. ACLJ champions are on hold. They get to go first. So Liz is calling line one in Florida. Thanks, Liz. You're on the air.
16: Hey, Liz.
20: Hi. I don't think we can use gas prices to determine when the conflict is over, because I don't trust the gas companies to lower the prices just because the war is over.
16: Well, I mean, so in your mind, what is the kind of point where the war is over, where you feel like the U.S. has gotten done what it needs to get done? Is it the nuclear enrichment out of Iran? Is it because right now on the list is not a political leadership change. So for you, Liz, what would be getting finishing the job be?
20: I think when we start pulling our carrier groups back out, okay, which I don't think Trump will do until the nuclear enrichment stuff is solved. Yeah. So when we start pulling our carrier groups out, then we could say it's over.
16: Yeah, I mean, I think that's been building up for over a year. So I think that's looking at a very long-term strategy. And I think that's almost like saying kind of resetting to last summer, where we launched the attacks into, and they were very
15: strategic. Yeah.
16: But, then we have been, over time, since those attacks, been building up and getting those ships in place. So that's a longer term move. I do think these gas companies do not want gas prices so high that you don't drive and of course decide not to fly.
15: Yeah.
16: So they have an interest in getting it down to a level where the consumer feels comfortable enough, even if it's spending a little more.
15: Yeah.
16: But when you're talking about double in some places, that's when it's hurting them too.
15: I want to quickly get to Mike, who's also an ACLJ champion. We'll do our best to get some of those later on. May not be able to. Stay on hold, though. Mike, line three, you're on the air.
2: Yeah, I'm very disappointed that we're not finishing the job. We have an avowed enemy that wants to destroy Israel, wants to destroy us. And, you know, it's the fastest growing Christian country in the world is Iran. They're going to keep killing the people.
15: Yeah, I think there is frustration for a lot of us who thought regime change meant freedom for the Iranian people.
16: What we didn't see was the people. To have successful regime change, I think the U.S. has learned this. We can't force that on you. So we can make it easier. We can take out leadership. We can take out their weapons of war. But you still have to put your life on the line if you want to change governments in most countries in the world. Like, it's not going to be bloodless for the most part. That's pretty rare. It doesn't happen in our history. And then you kind of have to fight over it again a few times. So that takes the people. We can put the pieces in place. And then the people have got to make the decision to make that move. Right now, that doesn't seem to be on the table. I think, listen, an Iran without nuclear enrichment capability is a very different threat than an Iran that is trying to get a deliverable nuclear weapon that could hit at least Europe and eventually the United States.
15: When you're talking about Iran, of course, who else is leading this charge has been Israel, and we have our offices in Israel, the ACLJ Jerusalem, and when we get back, we're going to be joined by Jeff Balaban live from Jerusalem, first time back in Jerusalem in a little bit of time, so we're going to get some on-the-ground coverage of what it's like, how it's going there, and of course, it directly involves the safety and security of Israel and their whole economy as well to have this war happen. So we're going to discuss that, and then later on, we'll be joined by Eric Bischoff, so you don't want to miss that. If you are on hold, we'll do our best to get your calls. No guarantees. We'll try our best, though, and we'll be right back on Seculo.
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15: Welcome back to Seculo. Again, we may take some calls and comments, but we've got a packed second half of this show. We're now going to be jumping over to ACLJ Jerusalem head Jeff Balaban. And Jeff, you've returned. You're back in Jerusalem, so let's discuss that. Of course, we discussed the first half of this show a lot about what's happening in the war in Iran. I'm sure that is still having a major impact on what's going on in Israel, but let's just start there. Let's just start with kind of getting us the lay of the land. How is the tone? How are things going?
23: Sure. So just to
1: paint a little color, see what it's like here. On the way at the airport in New York and then on flight, including in the hour before we landed, there were all kinds of rumors, because now that you have internet and flights, you can pay attention to what's going on, that the airport in Tel Aviv was going to be closed down because of dangerous potential ratcheting up again from Iran. So even in the last couple of hours, there were some concerns that the flights would be turned around and sent someplace else. And then the question is, where do you go? Because Iran strikes a lot of places in the region, so maybe Europe. But, you know, we landed. It was fine. And in terms of the overall picture of what's happening, I'd say that the one interesting discussion that I've had since I've been here about what's happening now, this breather, this hold off, whatever it is that, you know, there's tremendous, Israel has tremendous intelligence on the people in Iran and has for many years, because they are a proximate existential threat. And so the targeting of the leadership has been such that the ones who are left behind are the ones that Israel at least hopes. I mean, obviously the greater hope would have been for there to be a regime change. But in the meantime, at least hopes that these are not as Mark Ruby would say, is insane in the brain, perhaps, and that you can have some dealings with them, at least in the short term, to figure out some kind of a way forward. Not that there's a huge belief that it's a long-term strategy, but at least for now, that's the hope, that they left a cadre of people specifically that can be dealt with to try and work things out right now.
16: Yeah, I mean, Jeff, we still don't exactly know who those individuals are. It hasn't been clear. I think the president's talked about that. You know, he's not going to keep sitting over J.D. Vance and Marco Rubio and 19-hour flights to Pakistan to sit down with people who don't have the ability to agree to anything or even these interim deals. I mean, I think, again, to get to this 14-point plan and kind of 30-day ceasefire, opening of the strait, lifting of some temporary relief of sanctions, is this full removal of Iran's uranium stockpile. I mean, if you were going to look at the biggest possible potential victory out of this, if Iran feels like they have to agree to this, that is a big win for not just the United States, but for Israel and the region, because it would imagine that even Iran's hardliners, who may be still in charge there with the IRGC, realize that they cannot withstand a continued U.S. action. I mean, to me, that's the kind of sticking point I'm most interested in, to seeing whether they agree on this.
1: Look, you know, Jordan, you're making some very interesting points. And what's also arisen, and it's important to look back over the last couple of months, what's arisen has been extraordinary in that, for the first time, and this is entirely thanks to Donald Trump's presidency in the first instance, that you know, the UAE being attacked by, you know, a Muslim Arab country being attacked by a Muslim Persian country, calls in Israel, and Israel sends over troops and technology and weapons to help them fight. This is extraordinary. We're not just talking about peaceful war, trade. We're talking about actual real-time war defenses among countries that, until Donald Trump came around, wouldn't even talk to each other, or they wouldn't talk to Israel. And now they're relying on Israel to help them. So the truth is, there is still tremendous room for hope here. Iran still is the sort of the destroyer of the region. And I personally believe that we do need to see some kind of regime change for this to be safe, but nobody can make that happen. It has to be the Iranian people. All that can happen is that the allies of the Iranian people can set up the circumstances as well as possible. Yeah, as far as getting, yeah, but doing everything else.
16: These new allies. I mean, I think that's important. As you said, Jeff, it's one thing to do business with each other. That was the Abraham Accords. It is another step to when you start working with each other on military defenses, sharing technology, sharing Iron Dome technology. And because it unifies your countries that much more when you are standing side by side fighting an enemy. So one thing that's come out of this certainly is that you have a much stronger allegiance of allies, that it's not the U.S. just having to cobble together, because we have the allegiances independently with those Gulf states, with Israel on its own now being able to work so directly, that Iran and it right or surrounding Iran, certainly now you've got a region of allies who, working together and coming together, have the resources to really be a check on Iran. I mean, they may not individually be even close to the size of Iran, but when you put their economies and where their militaries are technologically, certainly they can be a huge, not just buffer anymore, but a real threat to Iran.
1: Well, that's right. And people don't necessarily, people are looking at the negatives that, of course, happen in any war. But the positives are just as we've described right now. And, you know, there's a term that came into power in the first Trump administration, also called Pax Silica. And the idea that in the, you know, they called Pax America, so the post-World War II generation where America was the world's cop. Well, you know, there are other forces that are competing. And in the new world where we're not paying, we don't, America doesn't want to be the police for the whole world. The idea that there could be other countries that because of new technologies are able from a distance to really take control and keep things safer and more secure for our American interests globally, that's happening. And Israel seems to be at the core of that. And this is one expression of that.
3: One of the things, Jeff, also that keeps coming up, and if you're in sort of the zeitgeist on social media and seeing it, is also what's currently going on or not going on with the war in Gaza. And you know, it's kind of become a afterthought for a lot of people, but then there's still a lot of conversation of what that actually looks like right now. Of course, in terms of ceasefires, we know that that is somewhat still standing, that that exists, but we also know that that's not a conflict that is completely resolved by any means, but let's give a little bit of some color on that as well, of how that feels, because that's obviously even a little closer to home, locally.
1: Sure. Well, yeah, that's a great point, Logan, and it's not just Gaza. I mean, it's Lebanon and it's Syria, right? Yeah. Syria is still waiting to be sorted out, right? That's a northern border. Lebanon, northern border, that is still waiting to be sorted out, and there's still troops, you know, Israeli troops there because, you know, they're finding massive tunnel systems, massive weapons problems. You know, again, these countries have been for decades have been run by, or these territories, the countries have been run by Iran through proxies who all had one goal: the total eradication of the state of Israel. Those wars are still going on, but thanks, and again, this is sort of what Trump has been saying: the really epic, the work that was done by Israel first on its own, then together with America, really has set back their causes, but we're far from out of the woods. These are generational problems that have been building for just decades and decades and decades. And it's going to take a long time for there to actually find some kind of safety and security.
3: And we have to now start discussing again, sort of getting Israel back on the good PR train, because they have taken a lot of hits here in the United States and seem to continue to. It feels like, look, and we can see worldwide. And how it has obviously spread to not just Israel or Israelis. You now have just the Jewish community in general. You see what happens in Golders Green in the UK just a few days ago.
16: Yep.
3: These attacks keep happening and somehow, again, rationalized, normalized. And you could discuss, I've always said, we could discuss whether you think that the actions of Israel have gone on too long, what it could be, the political side of Israel. That's totally different than the conversation of what's happening right now, which is now just feels like excused violence just due to an ethnic connection.
1: Yeah. Listen, I don't know if you saw what happened in New York. These events happen all the time. People, Jews in America, especially in religious Jewish communities, like to have retirement homes or a place to be in Israel, maybe for their kids or whatever, for their lives. And so they real estate comes to shows in synagogues, and people come, or Jewish community centers. Anyway, there was a huge, massively violent attack against one of those in New York. Now, you know, Mamdani didn't help at all. By the way, before I left, I was speaking to a New York police officer who was complaining to me, you know, just terribly how unsupported they feel in general by Mamdani. And so it became a free-for-all. And it is pure anti-Semitic hate and violence against the idea that a Jew shouldn't be allowed to buy a home in Jerusalem. Why shouldn't the Jew be allowed to buy a home anywhere? Would we ever say that any other religion or race or ethnic group, it should be illegal for you to own a home someplace, let alone a Jew in Jerusalem? And yet, it's every excuse to just attack Jews. And I don't know how we roll that back, because as we keep on talking about here, it's not just one side anymore. It's really seeping up around the fringes all over.
3: I saw Mamdani's statement. Of course, he called it out, did say that it was an anti-Semitic attack. There was no place for it. And I saw two different responses. Of course, one of them was not, of course, agreeing with him, condemning it. The answers were either, how dare he now kowtow to the, you know, the crowd calling for anti-Semitism, saying this anti-Semitism, or the other one was saying he didn't write this. This was AI generated. So, you know, it was either his apology was fake, or his apology was offensive, or not apology, but his response saying that it was even anti-Semitic. So his own people, even when he knows as the mayor of New York, he's going to come out and make some sort of statement. And that statement may be, like you said, not far enough. It doesn't matter, because the people on social media are going to say either, how dare you condemn Jewish hatred, or the other one is, you clearly didn't write this. This was AI. He never wrote it. We only got a couple seconds here. Jeff.
1: Everyone gets he's on the wrong side of this. No one takes him seriously when he says he supports Jews.
3: Absolutely. Look, we got to thanks Jeff for calling in. We appreciate it. Look, it's always great to hear from Jeff, the ACLJ Jerusalem, getting back going. So we'll have Jeff on, I'm sure, next week to discuss even further what he's up to. Hey, we get back in the next segment. We are joined by Eric Bischoff, a former Turner executive, of course, talking about the passing of Ted Turner and the impact that he had on what all of us do each and every day here in news media, as well as Real American Freestyle, great new show that's available in Sports League that is on Fox Nation. We're going to discuss that coming up. Stay tuned. It's going to be a great segment. We'll be right back with more on Seculo.
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3: Seculo, this is a really interesting segment. Look, we all saw this morning the breaking news, the passing of Ted Turner, President Trump just put out one of the greats of all time. And I think that that is something that we could all agree on, is at least, you may not have agreed with everything Ted Turner stood for politically, whatever it may be, but there is a very good chance we wouldn't be doing what we're doing today if it wasn't for some of his vision in the early days of CNN, of course, the early days of media in general. We're joined by Eric Bischoff, who's obviously a former Turner executive with WCW, of course, later on WWE Hall of Famer, and now Chief Media Officer at Real America Freestyle, which is on Fox Nation RAF, which is just an absolute blast. We're going to get to that. But Eric, I wanted to start just with you, just to check in. Of course, this is a sad day for a lot of people in America, but really the impact, and you had the luck, if you will, or the ordination to be able to work directly with a very eccentric, interesting figure who really shaped the modern landscape of media.
8: I mean, he really did. When you think about it, the change that Ted Turner brought to the media landscape, and he did it in such a outrageous way, and of course, came across the name Captain Outrageous as a result, but that and many other things. But, you know, he saw things so far into the future beyond what most visionaries and entrepreneurs would see. You know, the idea of a 24-hour global news platform at the time was absurd, and people thought he was out of his mind. You know, the superstation strategy. Just so many things. You know, when Ted Turner went out and bought the MGM Film Library, everybody, all the business experts and financial experts in the country, you know, thought he had lost his mind and was going to go, you know, bankrupt as a result. And it turns out Ted knew early on what others learned is it's one thing to be a great distribution of content. It's another thing to create, own and distribute your content. Ted was really a leader in that regard. And just he was an entrepreneur's entrepreneur, man. It's just so fascinating to even have a glimpse into what working with Ted Turner was like.
3: Yeah. And hearing those stories from you, Eric, is always so fascinating. And it gave you a different light. There was a great documentary they put out on him a few years ago. But Jordan and I grew up, you know, in Atlanta. Yeah, I mean, and really, he changed the city and the state.
16: Eric brought up like the superstation. So like TBS, the Atlanta Braves becoming America's team. I mean, which again, it was a strategic move to put the Atlanta Braves on, kind of like how you'd see the Chicago Cubs with WGN, and kind of rival that. But at the same time, for me, someone who grew up and said, you know, I want to go right into politics, if you hadn't had CNN, you know, you weren't necessarily going to be making it to the 10 o'clock news at night every night, or had just local news.
3: Yeah.
16: Like I finally had a place to go as a kid. I could like see what was going on in the world. And of course, one of those first things was the Gulf War. Was 24-hour coverage of the Gulf War in real time, not getting reports 24 hours later, but, you know, journalists who were on the ground and people always saying, you know, what the next move. I was just at a film festival last week for Turner Classic Movies because my father-in-law was a child actor in one of the movies that they play all the time. Because Turner Classic Movies now is owned by Warner Brothers, interestingly, but Turner has all, you know, bought all
3: Eric
16: those.
3: Knows about that. Part,
16: bought all of those catalogs, though. And it still goes under that name. I was just thinking about it as we were sitting here. There I am with, you know, on the red carpet for the Chinese theater. And we are under the Turner name. And it's still a network. And it was its fans who had paid, I think, $4,000 to $5,000 to attend this 3-day festival for movies that were being made from the 1950s all up until, you know, like Father, the Bride, those kind of movies that run uninterrupted still on network, but also are streaming.
3: Yeah.
16: So you've got, I just think, again, buying those catalogs, things that we now see happening all the time.
3: True visionary in all of
16: but
3: that.
16: But news, the news for all of us, none of us would exist in these realms without CNN first starting and really just, you know, going 20.

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3: A lot of it has to do with Ted Turner.
4: I wanted to give you enough time also because one of the great things that you have come out with here in the last year is you're wearing the shirt, Real American Freestyle, RAF. We've been watching it at home. My son's a big mixed martial arts fan. Of course, we all grew up big professional wrestling fans. This is sort of a combination of the reality of sports with some of the pageantry of professional wrestling. And it is a lot of fun. It's on Fox Nation. And there's a big event coming up, I know, at the end of May. But even people who maybe our audience maybe doesn't know about RAF, yeah, we got a couple minutes here. I think we need to be pitching this.
3: Yeah, no, I mean, Real American Freestyle, it was really Hulk Hogan, Chad Bronstein, Izzy Martinez came to me and said, hey, we've got this vision. We want to take, you know, freestyle wrestling at the Olympic level, you know, world-class level. Lead athletes, and we want to create a professional league because it didn't exist. Nobody had been able to figure it out, and they tagged me in because I think they believed that I could bring the entertainment to the sport. Everybody knew what, you know, freestyle wrestling was. It comes around once every 4 years in the Olympics and yeah. Okay, great. Or the NCAAs. But we wanted to bring it into the mainstream and make it entertaining. We've been blessed. There's no other way to say it than that. The amount of growth and success we've experienced and literally 8 months now of producing these events is beyond my comprehension.
4: You are seeing a huge, we've got a couple minutes here, huge social media presence. You are seeing people talking about this more than I ever expected, Eric. It's really great to see. It's really great to see this again. It's on Fox Nation. So if you're a Fox Nation member, you get to watch these shows and it's going to be expanding. And there's an event coming up May 30th and it's coming to Texas. And like I said, these are names from the UFC. This is names from the Olympics. You got Gable Stevenson. You've got all these people that are coming on board. So if you're a UFC fan or an MMA fan, you're going to find a home here. But also, if you're one of those families that maybe you're like, this is maybe, you know, UFC is not quite accessible for me and my family to sit down and watch yet. What I like about RAF is that it's still incredibly entertaining. Of course, it's all there, but it's not quite to that level of, I guess you'd say, hardcore violence that comes from it in language and things.
3: We like to refer to ourselves as family-friendly combat sports, and I know that sounds a little bit, you know, like it doesn't really fit well together, but it does. Because if you look at MMA, the greatest athletes in MMA right now, Usman Chimaev, as a matter of fact, just signed with Real American Freestyle, and has got a big weekend coming up with Strickland. So if you look at the very best MMA fighters, they all have wrestling backgrounds. That's their foundation. So we've got that kind of sweet spot between, you know, MMA and the very foundation of MMA, freestyle wrestling. And we just believe that we can make it entertaining, and we have. And it's that saying, man, if you build it, they'll come. And they're coming in droves. And it's such a great opportunity. It's really amazing.
4: It's a blast. And look, Eric's been a longtime friend. So, you know, when you're watching RAF, also, you are enjoying great people that are behind this. So I couldn't be more excited to support what you guys are doing here. And again, thank you for coming on. I know that it's somewhat of a heavy day for all of us and for you specifically. But again, we are happy to have that discussion with you today. And again, if you ever need to come, and look, we're going to come out to an RAF event. I'm making it out there. We're going to make the trip. And hopefully you make one to Nashville. We'll be there mat side, I guess, if you will. But thank you so much, Eric, for joining us today. I really appreciate it. And with that, that's going to do it for today's show. We took you all around the world. I hope you enjoyed it. See you tomorrow.
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1: I'm Jonathan McKee, and you're listening to Plugged In on Faith Talk 99.5. Virgin River is back on Netflix in its, count 'em, seventh season. And this time, Mel and Jack are finally married. The small town drama continues as the couple faces big decisions about their future, while friends and neighbors deal with medical problems and unresolved pain from the past.
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0: Have you ever wondered if it's really possible to come back to God after failure, after fear, after feeling far away from Him? Welcome to Through the Bible, where Dr. J. Vernon McGee is going to remind us of this simple, hope-filled truth. There's always a way back to the altar. The arms of the Father are still open, whether you're Abraham, the prodigal son or daughter, or anyone who longs to return to God. It's comforting truth. No one is ever too far gone to come back to Him. We're in Genesis chapter 12 as our study continues, and we'll see this played out in the life of Abraham through conflict, through unfair circumstances, and through choices that test trust. Even though this story unfolded thousands of years ago, it still feels close to home. Family conflict, relationship conflict, and learning how to trust God when life just doesn't seem fair. It's all part of the human story, and God meets us right where we need Him. Before we begin, though, let me share a couple of letters from listeners of our Swahili program in Burundi, a small nation in eastern Africa where God is powerfully at work through His Word. One listener writes this: "Good evening. I'm so grateful for this Bible teaching, which has completely renewed the way I see my life. Before I discovered it, I felt far from God and unsure of my true purpose. As I listened, God's Word began to speak directly to my heart, guiding me toward repentance and a deeper relationship with Him. I accepted Jesus as my Lord and Savior, and His presence has brought peace, strength, and clarity. I thank God for using this program to transform my life." Another listener shares this: "I am truly thankful for this program, which has touched my life in a remarkable way. I had been seriously ill and bedridden for days. As I listened to your prayer and put my faith in God, I sensed His presence surrounding me with peace and hope. Day by day, my strength returned and the pain vanished completely. Now I'm fully healed and renewed, both physically and spiritually. I praise Jesus for His miraculous work in my life, both in my body and in my heart. He is the giver of good gifts." Well, stories like these remind us that God's Word is alive and active, calling people back to Himself and then restoring men and women and bringing hope in every season of life. It's a message that we never tire of sharing, and it's a message that should give us hope if we're in similar situations. Let's pray. Heavenly Father, thank You that there is always a way back to You. Would You use Your Word to draw hearts to Yourself and then to bring new life where it's needed most? We ask this in Jesus' name. Amen. Now here's Dr. J. Vernon McGee with our study of Genesis 12.
1: Now if you have your Bible, turn with us to the 12th chapter of the book of Genesis. And we're putting in today at verse 13. We're looking at Abraham, and he'll be a subject all the way through the Bible, by the way. And more said about Abraham probably than any other in the Scripture. Now, we found that Abraham went into the land after he dilly-dallied in the land of Haran, and God appeared to him when he got into the land. But he didn't stay there, although he went up and down the land, saw that it was a good land. And it's not like it is today, friends. I'd have you know that, because a great many people can't understand how it could be called a land of milk and honey. We'll see that when we get to Deuteronomy, what happened to the land. But it was a glorious land in that day. But a famine came, and this man Abraham goes down to Egypt. And he recognized he'd get in difficulty because of the beauty of his wife. And we read here in verse 12, "Therefore it shall come to pass, when the Egyptians shall see thee, that they shall say, this is his wife, and they will kill me, but they'll save thee alive. Say, I pray thee, that thou art my sister." And by the way, that was a half a lie. A half a lie sometimes is worse than a whole lie, and this time it certainly was to deceive. And Abram said to his wife, Sarah, "Say, I pray thee, thou art my sister, that it may be well with me for thy sake, and my soul shall live because of thee." Now, they have found, as many of you know, what are known as the Dead Sea Scrolls over in Qumran, along by the Dead Sea, in caves there. And one set they got, they couldn't unroll it because it was so fragile and had been wrapped so long, the leather, they were afraid it would just shatter and come to pieces. They could see one name, Lamech. So they called it part of the Book of Lamech and said this was one of the apocryphal books of the Bible. Boy, were they wrong. The nation Israel bought it, and in the museum there, they began to moisten it and soften it, and they were able to unroll it. And what they found out was that it was the 12th chapter, 13th chapter, 14th chapter, 15th chapter of the book of Genesis, of all things, but not a text that we have, rather an interpretation of it. And here in chapter 12, in that part of it, why, it tells about the beauty of Sarah, actually describing her features and telling about how beautiful she was. Well, I think that merely confirms what the Word of God said. Pharaoh certainly wanted her. And then when you get to chapter 13, God told Abram, walk through the land and the length and the breadth thereof. And this scroll gives a first-person account by Abraham of his journey. And the very interesting thing is that that's not Scripture, but it merely confirms Scripture. And it also confirms the fact that that land was just like God said it was. The eyewitness, apparently back in those days, was able to discover it. And whether Abram ever gave a first-hand description, I don't know. But the Word of God doesn't say that. God says it. And that ought to be enough for us. And God puts it on that kind of basis. Now you remember the encounter that he had down in the land of Egypt. The thing was that Pharaoh did take Sarah. And as you well know, in that day, they'd have to go through a period of preparation for a woman to become the wife of a ruler. You find that in the book of Esther. And during that period, God appeared to Pharaoh, said, don't you take that woman, that's another man's wife. And in verse 18 of the 12th chapter, Pharaoh called Abram and said, what's this that thou hast done unto me? Why didst thou not tell me that she was thy wife? Why saidest thou, she's my sister? So I might have taken her to be my wife. Now therefore, behold thy wife, take her, go thy way. And Pharaoh commanded his men concerning him. They sent him away and his wife and all that he had. So God is overruling, but God does not appear to him in the land of Egypt. Now in chapter 13, we see the return of Abram from the land down there. And what we have here is Abram and Lot leave Egypt and return to the land of promise. And Lot here separates from Abraham and goes to Sodom. And what happens? Well, God appears to Abraham for the third time. Long as he's in the land of Egypt, and long as he's still holding on to Lot, God does not appear to him. The minute that he comes back to the land and there's the separation from Lot, God appears to him. Now I begin reading in chapter 13. And Abram went up out of Egypt, he and his wife and all that he had, and Lot with him into the south. Now, don't miss this next verse, verse 2 of Genesis 13. And Abram was very rich in cattle, in silver, and in gold. Now, again, I repeat, he was the John D. Rockefeller of that day. And he was a very wealthy man at this time. And he went on his journeys from the south, even to Bethel. Now, that means he went way north of Jerusalem, under the place where his tent had been at the beginning between Bethel and Hai. Now, you see, he had come to the south, around Hebron. Now he goes north of Jerusalem to Bethel. And it's unto the place of the altar which he had made there at the first, and there Abram called on the name of the Lord. This man is a man, you see, that though he may stumble and fall, he comes back to God. How wonderful it is to have a God we can come back to. And Lot also, which went with Abram, had flocks and herds and tents. And Lot did pretty well also, you see, down in the land of Egypt. And the land was not able to bear them, that they might dwell together, for their substance was great, so that they could not dwell together, and there was strife between the herdmen of Abram's cattle and the herdmen of Lot's cattle. And the Canaanite and the Perizzite dwell in the land. May I say, the Word of God's a marvelous word, if you just only let it speak to you. And will you notice this? Abram actually got two things in the land of Egypt that caused him untold grief. One was riches. The second was a little Egyptian maid by the name of Hagar. We'll see that later. But here he got riches, and it causes him and Lot now to have to separate. There's strife between them. And then did you notice this statement, the Canaanite and the Perizzite dwell in the land? The very interesting thing is Abram's herdmen and Lot's herdmen are fighting, and here come Abram and Lot, and they disagree. And then the Canaanite whispers over to the Perizzite and says, look at them. Fighting again. They came into this land, built an altar to the living and true God. My, how we looked up to Abram. And we thought when he first came here, he was such a wonderful man. And we knew he was honest. We knew he was truthful. But look at him now. Look at the strife they're having. And I don't think the Perizzite and the Canaanite were very well impressed by Abram and Lot at this time. Let me say this to you. May step on somebody's toes. I don't know your town. I don't know where you live. But in your town, if you're like other towns in the town I came from, the Methodists and the Baptists and the Presbyterians, they just didn't get along. And they were fighting. And sometimes in the church today, there is these internal fights. And the unsaved man on the outside, he knows about it. May I say to you, he says, if that's Christianity, I don't want any of it. I can get a fight outside. I don't need to join the church to get a fight. The Lord Jesus says to the church today, by this shall all men know that you are my disciples if you're fundamental and you organize a church. Oh, no. He said, by this shall all men know that you're my disciples if you have love one for another. The Perizzite and the Canaanite, those old rascals, they know when you're fighting on the inside, friend. That's the reason I had an uncle that never came to the Lord. My aunt used to weep and say, oh, he won't listen. Well, you know why? Well, with her lived a sister, another aunt. I used to go there sometimes Sunday for dinner. You know what we had for dinner? Roast preacher. One of my aunts went to the Methodist church, the other went to the Presbyterian church, and oh boy, did they try to outdo each other, talking about the preacher and the fights that were going on. I used to watch my uncle, he'd just sit there and eat. When he'd get up, he'd leave, go down to his club on Sunday afternoon, he'd come home that evening. He wasn't drunk, but he sure had several drinks. May I say to you, they never won him. A lot of people not being won today, my friend, because of the strife that's inside the church. This is an interesting thing right here. The Canaanite and the Perizzite, they dwell in the land, and they still dwell in the land. They're right near your church, by the way. Now will you notice, and Abram said unto Lot, let there be no strife. Now it's Abram, by the way, that makes the division. Abram's a great man. Listen to him. I pray thee, between me and thee, and between my herdmen and thy herdmen, for we be brethren. Is not the whole land before thee? Separate thyself, I pray thee, from me. If thou wilt take the left hand, then I'll go to the right. If thou depart to the right hand, then I'll go to the left. And it took a big man to tell him that. In other words, Lot could choose what he wanted, and Abraham would take what was left. Verse 10, and Lot lifted up his eyes and beheld all the plain of Jordan, that it was well watered everywhere, before the Lord destroyed Sodom and Gomorrah, even as the garden of the Lord, like the land of Egypt, as thou comest unto Zoar. Now that was a beautiful spot in those days. Then Lot chose him all the plain of Jordan, and Lot journeyed east, and they separated themselves the one from the other. Abram dwelt in the land of Canaan, and Lot dwelt in the cities of the plain, and pitched his tent towards Sodom. That's interesting. All his days in that land, when he was with Abram, at night he just pushed back the flap of his tent, look out and say, Ms. Lot, isn't that a beautiful spot down there? In the morning he'd get up and he said, my, it looks so attractive down there, and the grass is always greener than the other pasture. And when the day came when he could make a decision and go, you know the direction he went. no man falls suddenly. It always takes place over a period of time. You begin to lift the flap of your tent, and you pitch your tent towards Sodom, and that's the beginning. Lot lifted up his eyes. He saw the plain, and he heads in that direction. That's the biggest mistake he ever made in his life. Now, he didn't know this, verse 13, but the men of Sodom were wicked and sinners before the Lord exceedingly. We'll see later what happened to Lot and Mrs. Lot and the family down in Sodom later on. Now, verse 14, and the Lord said unto Abram after that Lot was separated from him. Now, here is the third appearance of God to this man. Lift up now thine eyes and look from the place where thou art, northward and southward and eastward and westward. This is the land God's going to give him. Now, as God continues to appear to him and later on to the other patriarchs, God put sideboards around that land. In other words, he put a border to it and told them exactly the land. He was very specific about it. And by the way, may I just interject this? That ought to get rid of that song, Beautiful Isle of Somewhere. If there ever was a song that needed not to be sung at a funeral, that's the one, Beautiful Isle of Somewhere. Can you imagine Abraham now looking northward, eastward, southward, and westward and singing Beautiful Isle of Somewhere when he was standing right in the middle of it? May I say to you, friends, heaven is a real place, not a beautiful isle of somewhere. Very definite place. The Word of God is quite specific. And those of you that were with us through the book of Revelation know that actually God made it so specific, he put the boundary right around it. And we can know something about it. God does not deal with that which is theoretical, but that which is actual and real. Now God says, and I'll make thy seed as the dust of the earth, so that if a man can number the dust of the earth, then shall thy seed also be numbered. Now you notice what God does for this man. He now labels the land, tells him he's in it. He also confirms again the fact that he's going to have a tremendous offspring, which he has had. Now he says in verse 17, arise, walk through the land in the length of it and in the breadth of it, for I'll give it unto thee. And the very interesting thing is that this scroll, Dead Sea Scroll, they called it the Book of Lamech, and it wasn't that at all. And actually, it describes this particular section of Genesis. And here it says, Abraham was to walk through the land in the length and in the breadth thereof. And the scroll gives a first-person account by Abraham of the land, just what it was. It was a wonderful land in that day. Now, verse 18, then Abram removed his tent and came and dwelt in the plain of Mamre, which is in Hebron, and built there an altar unto the Lord. And here he goes again. He's quite an altar builder. You could always tell where Abraham had been. He left a testimony. They've left a footprint on the moon. They've left a flag up there and a little motto, we've come in peace. But they didn't leave the Bible, the Word of God. Well, it wasn't done any good anyway, but it reveals the difference in the age and the thinking of the period in which we live today. The important thing to Abraham was an altar to the Lord, and that's exactly what he built. And Mamre means richness, and Hebron means communion. That's a marvelous place to dwell. I think that you can locate that tree where Abraham was, by the way, in the well that's there. I've been there. It's quite an interesting spot between Hebron and Mamre. And that is where Abram dwelt. And it's a good place to be, in the place of richness and then a place of communion with God. And this seems to have been his home. That's where he's buried today. This is the place that he wanted to go. Now that brings us to chapter 14. Of Genesis, and here in chapter 14, we find the first war, and Abraham delivers Lot, and we find the first priest, Abraham blessed by Melchizedek. These are the two great truths that are here. And in one sense, This is one of the most remarkable chapters. Doesn't seem to fit in with the story at all. You feel like it could be left out, that there's a continuity without it. But may I say again, it's one of the most important chapters that we have in the book of Genesis. And we have in this chapter a very remarkable account of two things, the first war and then this first priest, Melchizedek. Now let's come to the first here, because this is extremely important. It came to pass in the days of Amraphel, king of Shinar, Arioch, king of Elazar, Shedor-Laomer, king of Elam, and Tidal, king of nations, that these made war with Bera, king of Sodom, and with Bersha, king of Gomorrah, Shinab, king of Admah, and Shemeber, king of Zeboiim, and the king of Bela, which is Zoar. That's a very good exercise, as you can see, in pronunciation. But this is a very important chapter. Now we find here that, first of all, this is a historical document. The kings of the east defeat the kings of Sodom and Gomorrah. That's what we have here in the first 11 verses. And for quite a few years, the critical, radical scholars rejected this. They said that these men do not appear in history at all, that they are not in secular history, and that this was a rather ridiculous story. Did you know today that these men have been found on monuments, and they've been found on tablets, and that they did exist? In fact, Amraphel is the Hammurabi of secular history. And note this, because it's very important to get this before us here. This is tremendously significant that we have here. Now we find that there was war, and this is the first war that's mentioned. So you see, mankind began early in making war. And now we find that these were joined together in the Vale of Siddim, which is the Salt Sea. 12 years they served Shedor-Laomer, and in the 13th year they rebelled. Now, that was what brought the kings of the east, and they came against Sodom and Gomorrah. Now, this is nothing in the world but a historical record, and I'm not intending to read this verse by verse here, and you probably noticed that we've pretty much read the first part of Genesis verse by verse and have dealt with it. That is something I wish we could do for the entire Bible, but there are times when we'll pass over sections, and we're doing that right here. Now, the kings of the east, they come, and they overcome the kings that have joined together around the Dead Sea, the lower part of it. And they are on their way to take back these as captives. Now, if you have a map, and it's nice to have a map in the back of your Bible you turn to, you'll find out they almost went by Abraham's tent in order to leave the Dead Sea, go back up through the Fertile Crescent, and then go back to the land that they came from in the east. Now, we're going to follow that next time, because we're going to see Abraham doing a very remarkable thing as he, with a surprise attack, rescues Lot. Until next time, may God richly bless you.
0: The moment Abraham turned back to God, God was ready to receive him. And that's exactly how he responds to us as well. So if you know the Lord, but maybe you find yourself, metaphorically speaking, living in the land of Egypt instead of the land of promise, well, now's the time to turn around and seek him again. And when you do, you'll find him waiting with open arms, ready to pour his mercy into your life. That truth about God is woven throughout the scriptures, and we see it clearly in our study today. For more resources to encourage you in your walk with the Lord, get our app or visit ttb.org to view our online library and store. There's plenty to read and share. And if we can help you find something specific, just call us. 1-800-65-BIBLE's the number. And when you do call us, be sure to tell us how you hear about Through the Bible. This information is so helpful as we continue to make wise decisions on where God is directing this ministry to go and then how we'll share his word with the people there. Now, Abraham's story continues next time when his nephew Lot is kidnapped. How will Abraham respond? Well, hop on the Bible bus when it comes your way again, and we'll find out together.

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8: During the Depression, I read one time where banks were only allowing people in some cases to withdraw 10% of what they had in the bank at one time. But God's bank doesn't work like that. You can draw out all you want all the time and never diminish your account. But you don't know that unless you understand the principles in the book of Ephesians. So you want to get the book of Ephesians and get it down good.
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0: 5. Think of the old furniture, paintings, tools, the stuff that hasn't left your garage or attic in years. What if someone told you one of those items was worth millions? Would you leave it in storage? Let it keep gathering dust? Obviously, you wouldn't. Well, if you're a Christian, it's possible you're essentially doing the same thing, neglecting the greatest treasure you have. What exactly is that treasure, and why is it so valuable? And more important, how do you use it? Get answers today as John MacArthur begins a study from Ephesians chapter 1 called Richer Than You Think. Now, that title may have caught you off guard, but it really shouldn't be a surprise that a study from the book of Ephesians would have that word rich in the title. Here's what John had to say about that.
1: No, because the Apostle Paul says, you know, we have the riches of his grace. I love how he kind of starts when he talks about that in Ephesians. We have all blessings, all heavenly blessings in Christ. That's kind of where he starts, that God has blessed us with all spiritual blessings in Christ. That all spiritual blessings? Wow, that's comprehensive, and that is the very intention of the Lord. So we are richer than we think, and I've thought this through my whole life, and you know this because we've talked about it, but people don't begin to understand the spiritual resources they have. You hear people saying, you know, God, give me more of this and give me more of that, and I need more of this and the other thing. You don't need more of anything. It's all available. It's all resident in the Spirit. It's all resident in the truth of Scripture. And as you walk in the Spirit and as you read the Word of God, there's this continual outpouring of grace upon grace upon grace, which is the dispensing of heaven's riches into the life of the believer. So you have everything that you need. The infinite blessings of heaven are available to you. Jesus even said, ask anything in my name and I'll give it to you. What a blank check that is. You know, I'm going away, but it's going to be better for you when I go away, he said that night in the upper room. Because when I go away, the Holy Spirit's going to come. And when the Holy Spirit comes, he's going to teach you all things and lead you into all things and bring you all blessings. And so I don't think Christians understand that it isn't that they need something they don't have. It's that they need to know how to access what is already theirs in Christ. And we want to help with that by taking you through the study of Richer Than You Think.
0: That's right, friend. If you're a Christian, you have access to treasure far more valuable than anything this world offers. Learn how to take hold of it as John begins his study titled Richer Than You Think. And here's John with today's lesson.
2: We come for our Bible study to a book that is indeed a treasure of mine and of every believer, the book of Ephesians. Now, just as an introduction, look at the first two verses of the first chapter, and we're going to talk a little around that thought. Paul, an apostle of Jesus Christ, by the will of God, to the saints who are at Ephesus, and to the faithful in Christ Jesus, grace to you and peace from God our Father and the Lord Jesus Christ. And thus does Paul, by the inspiration of the Holy Spirit, introduce to us this marvelous book. There was a lady in American history known as Hetty Green. Hetty Green was called America's greatest miser. When she died in 1916, this is a long time ago, when she died in 1916, she left an estate valued at $100 million. It's a lot of money in 1916. But Hetty Green was so miserly that she said she ate cold oatmeal because it was too expensive to heat the water, to warm it. Her son had a severe leg injury, and it was so severe that she was delaying trying to find a free clinic where it could be treated, and she delayed so long it had to be amputated. Well, that's a strange lady, folks. Die with $100 million in your estate, and your son loses his leg. That's really not understanding how to use your resources. Now, the book of Ephesians is written to Christians like that. You say, well, what do you mean? What kind of Christian is like that? The kind of Christian who doesn't understand the riches that he has in Christ. The kind of Christian who doesn't know how to tap his resources, maybe because he doesn't know what they are, and so he never really finds out how rich he is. If you get a handle on the book of Ephesians, some people have called it the bank of the believer. This is your spiritual checkbook, and every time you write a check out of this bank, your funds are non-diminished. In other words, you can write checks on all the riches of God as often as you want, for as much as you want, and never diminish the account. Is that nice? That's the book of Ephesians. It will teach you who you are, how rich you are, and how you are to use those riches for God's glory. Now, I want you to see that the book is based on this kind of thing, this idea of riches and fullness and inheritance, by just a couple of illustrations. For example, chapter 1, verse 7 talks about the riches of His grace at the end of the verse. Chapter 3, verse 8 talks about the unsearchable riches of Christ. Chapter 3, verse 16, the riches of His glory. So you have the riches of His grace, the riches of His glory, and the riches of His Son. In other words, God is unloading all of His riches in the book of Ephesians. The word grace is used 12 times, and the word grace means God's unmerited, undeserved kindness and favor. Grace is behind all of this lavishness that God pours out. So the word grace is used 12 times. The word glory is used 8 times. The word inheritance is used 4 times. The word riches is used 5 times. The words fullness and filled are used 7 times. And the key to everything is because we are in Christ, that all the fullness of the riches of the inheritance of the glory of His grace is ours. Do you see? Because we are one with Christ in His church, because we are redeemed, this incredible fullness is ours. Maybe the sum of it all is in chapter 3, that you might be filled with all the fullness of God. It's just an incredible thought. That literally the believer can be filled with all the fullness of God Himself. That we would know the unsearchable riches of Christ. That we would be able to do exceeding abundantly above all we could ask or think according to the power that works in us. You see, it's all such magnanimous, grandiose concepts. Fullness, riches, inheritance, wealth, resources, all in the book of Ephesians. There are enough resources in heaven to cover all past debts, present liabilities, and future needs and still not diminish your account. That's God's plan. Now, it's all in Christ. It's all because we're in Christ. And if you're not in Christ, you're poor. You're destitute. You're a pauper. You're a beggar. If you're in Christ, you're rich beyond all wild imagination. It's all based on Him. It's not anything we did, not anything we earned. It's all His. For example, in Ephesians, all of our riches are based on these things. His will, chapter 1, verse 5. His grace, chapter 1, verse 6 and 7. His glory, chapter 1, verse 12 and 14. His power, 1:19. His love, 2:4. His good pleasure, 1:9. His purpose, 1:11. His calling, 1:18. His inheritance, again, 1:18. And His workmanship, 2:10. It's all because of Him. It's all that we are in Christ, and thus these things become ours. So, this is your bank book. This is the treasure house. This is where you check out your resources. And in the first, now watch it, in the first 3 chapters, He tells you what they are, and in the last 3, He tells you how to use them. You got to get it all. You can't spend them if you know what they are, and if you know what they are, you got to know how to spend them. So the first 3 chapters, the theology of the rich believer, the practice in chapters 4 to 6. And there are other things that are involved, but that's just the main thing. Now, let me go a step further and turn the corner a little bit in your thinking. Just kind of file that category of riches related to Ephesians, and I want to talk about another dimension. It not only talks about our riches, but it talks about the whole idea that all this is ours because we're in the church. Okay? It's all ours because we're in the church. Now, by that, I don't mean that we're Baptist, Presbyterians, Methodists, or we've been catechized or Sanforized or anything else. What I mean is simply that we are in the body of Christ, that we are saved people. We are in Christ. That is the key phrase. In fact, you saw it as we started to read the book in the very first verse. It ends in Christ Jesus. But because we are in Christ and in His church, all these things accrue to us. That's the key. Now, the book then discusses the church. It discusses what the church is, how the church functions, how we function in the church, and it discusses the riches of the church. But the key truth that I want you to get in the book of Ephesians is that the church is presented as a body, Ephesians 3:6. A body. What a metaphor. What's a metaphor? A metaphor is a way of saying something that gives you a better understanding of it. Now, the metaphor is of a body. The church is like a body. That it is an interlinking organism. The church is not an organization. It's not something you just join. It's not a building. It is an organism. We are all one in Christ, and through us pulses the blood, as it were, of the life of God. We're one, inextricably united. And if one believer in the body doesn't do what he's supposed to do, the body malfunctions at that place. And when it malfunctions, and somebody else has to pick up the slack, and the body limps, and that's why the world thinks Christ is a cripple. The body must be whole and complete, and that's why in Ephesians 4 it says, till we all come to the fullness of the stature of Christ. Christ should stand up in full functioning form in his body, the church, just as he did in his human body in his incarnation. I like to call the church body two. Body one was incarnate Jesus. Body two is Christ incarnate in his church. And we should be just as whole and just as full statured as he was when he came in one body. The church is a body. Let's go back to look at the introduction, first two verses. First of all, a double source of authority. Verse one, Paul, an apostle, now watch, of Jesus Christ, by the will of God. It would be enough to say, Paul, an apostle of Jesus Christ. Not if you're writing Ephesians. You've got to say, Paul, an apostle of Jesus Christ, number one, and number two, by the will of God. He brings in the fullness of God and Christ. That's the nature of Ephesians. It's a book about fullness. What can you say about Paul? Starts out the first word, Paul, and we could go on and on and on for months. We won't do it. What can we say about him? He was of the tribe of Benjamin, and I'm sure his dear mother wanted to pick out a godly name for this little fella, picked the one that was the most well-known Benjamite who ever lived, the first king of Israel, Saul, and she named her little guy Saul. And he went out to become a great rabbi. He was well-trained in the school of Gamaliel. He was a world man. He knew the societies. He knew the philosophies. He knew the scriptures of the Old Testament. He became a very well-known a rabbi, a leader, a teacher, a member of the Sanhedrin. He became the most devout anti-Christian leader in the Jewish community. He hated Christians and he went after them tooth and nail. He was on his way to get some in Damascus when the Lord stopped him in his tracks, converted him, and made him a preacher of the gospel. From there, he went to pastor a church in Antioch after a few years in the Arabian desert. He went to pastor a church in Antioch. He pastored there with four other fellows for a while. And one day the Holy Spirit came in Acts 13, said, separate unto me Paul and Barnabas for the work to which I've called them. And the Lord said to him, get out of here now. You're going to get fulfilled what I told you on the Damascus Road. You're going to take the gospel to the Gentile world. And he started on what has to be considered the greatest missionary enterprise in the history of the church. He founded churches in the Gentile world, and the gospel became more than a small Jewish sect. It became a worldwide message. And by the way, the words at Ephesus in verse 1 do not appear in all the manuscripts. In some manuscripts, there is a blank. And there's a reason for that. There is no local mention of any person in this entire letter. There is no mention of any city in this letter. There's no statement about any individuals at any congregation. There's nothing personal or local or geographical in the whole thing, because this is a letter about fullness. And this is a letter about the whole body of Christ. This is not a localized thing. And so even in that, he talks to the whole church about the identity of the whole church. And the reason there are blanks, most scholars feel, is that this was a circular letter sent to the churches of Asia Minor, one of which was Ephesus, and every church stuck its own name in the blank. And so we know that Paul even mentioned a letter to the Laodiceans and well may have had in mind this one. It could have gone to Smyrna, Pergamos, Thyatira, Sardis, Ephesus, all the way around the cycle of churches, and each would have written their own name in the little line where here you have at Ephesus. Perhaps to the Ephesians first, and then from there, this is Paul's message to the church about the church's identity, and being local isn't part of his issue here. Now notice he calls himself an apostle. He's not just another guy with another opinion. He speaks for God. He is the mouthpiece of Jesus Christ. Do you realize there are only 14 men in history that could call themselves apostles with a capital A? 14. The first 12, Judas dropped out, the 13th was added, Matthias, and later on the 14th was Paul. Only 14 men could be said to be an apostle of Jesus Christ by the will of God. That is a mouthpiece for Jesus Christ, specially credentialed. And that was all the credentials he needed. Those men were chosen for a special era. Ephesians 2:20 calls them foundation people. They passed away with the passing of that era. They were the scripture writers. They were the ones who laid down the apostles' doctrine. They were the ones who spoke for Christ. They were the ones who spoke divine revelation in those early years. And Paul, that's all he needs for credentials. He doesn't say, Paul, A.A., B.A., M.A., Ph.D., D.D., L.L.D., blah, blah, blah, blah. He doesn't give a list of credentials. He says, Paul, an apostle of Jesus Christ by the will of God. What else do you need? God said, this is my will. Christ called me and sent me, and thus I speak. And that's enough credentials to make everybody sit down and listen. There's no vanity in his heart. There's no self-glory. There's no personal merit. He said, I am what I am by the grace of God. And to Timothy, he said, I was a blasphemer. I was a persecutor. I'm the chief of sinners. I'm not worthy of this, but God somehow counted me worthy to make me an apostle. And he speaks for God. He had a unique call. Jesus stopped him in his tracks on the Damascus Road, blinded him with his own vision of his glory, and then he said, you're my man to go to the Gentiles. He had a unique relation to Christ. He was a bond slave, and he said, for to me to live is Christ. That's all I live for. That's the only thing he knew to do in all of life. He had an incredible commission. He was dispatched. Apostolos means a sent one to carry the gospel. He had delegated power, the power of Jesus Christ. And he always recites this fact. In every letter that he writes, in the very beginning, he says he's an apostle. The only exceptions are when he begins a letter by using his name and somebody else's, like if he says, Paul and Silvanus unto the church at so-and-so. If he includes anybody else who's not an apostle, he can't use that term. But every case where he just mentions himself, he calls himself an apostle. Because people questioned it. They said, he wasn't one of the original 12. How do we know he's for real, etc.? So he always reinforced it. In 1 Corinthians 9:1, he says, am I not an apostle? Have I not seen Jesus Christ our Lord? Which was the basic qualification. You had to personally see the risen Christ. Are not you my work in the Lord? Aren't you proof of it? So it is that God took this man who was a Christian persecutor, persecuting the faithful, turned him around, made him an apostle. And he was double-barreled in his authority. It came from Jesus Christ and the will of God. And those two are always in agreement. And so he states a double authority, the fullness of his authority from God and Christ. Second, we see not only a double-barreled authority, but we see a double designation of believers. And this is very simple. I'll quickly mention it to you. It says at the end of verse 1, the saints who are at Ephesus and to the faithful in Christ Jesus. He calls Christians by two terms, the saints and the faithful. And that covers both sides. From God's side, he's made us holy. From our side, we exercise faith. We are the saints, divine definition, the faithful, human definition. And it is by virtue of being full of faith that we have been made saints. You say, now when you say we're saints, do you mean those little plaster things? No. A saint is not a plastered Christian. A saint is not a canonized Catholic. A saint is not a sanctimonious individual. A saint is anybody who's a Christian. Every one of us have been made hagioi, holy. Every one of us have been set apart unto God in Christ. Every one of us have been made righteous in the righteousness of Christ. We are all saints. From God's side, we're saints. We acted in faith toward Christ. So a double designation of believers. We are the saints. We are the faithful. We have believed in Christ, and he has made us holy. Boy, isn't that a great beginning? So, double authority, double designation of believers, and then a double blessing in verse 2. You knew that would happen, didn't you? Grace to you and peace. There's the double blessing. That, incidentally, was the typical greeting. Grace is the New Testament word, charis. It means kindness of God toward undeserving people. And when they met, they said, grace to you. You say, well, why did the Christians always say that? Well, it was a lovely term. It was like saying, I wish to be gracious to you. But more than that, it had a theological meaning. It meant something to them in their faith. It was a reminder that they were what they were by grace, you see. And then there's another one, the double-barreled greeting. The Old Testament word was shalom. The New Testament word is eirene, and it means peace. Grace is the fountain and peace is the stream. Because I have grace from God, I have peace with God, right? And so that's the other side. So when you go to somebody, instead of saying some dumb thing like, how are you, say grace to you and peace. Oh, wouldn't that be good? That'll just remind folks. By the way, if you start saying that to everybody you meet, they'll pretty soon figure that you are somebody different than they are. Why do you say that? And then you can tell them why you say that. Oh, because I wish to offer you God's grace so that you might have his peace. Huh? And then you can move right in. Grace and peace. It is because of his grace that we have his peace. There would be no peace without his grace. So, double authority, double designation of believers, double blessing, and finally a double source for all the grace and peace. It comes from God the Father and the Lord Jesus Christ. You see all this fullness, double stuff in the first two verses. And you get the idea that you're going to get some tremendous riches coming your way out of Ephesians. It's all from God the Father and the Lord Jesus Christ. Listen. Paul's message throughout the book of Ephesians is this, that you might understand God's grace, that you might possess his peace, because you are a part of his church and you have at your disposal his infinite riches. This is going to be a fantastic study. I hope you'll get your heart and mind attuned to what God has to say. Let's pray. Father, as we look at the mystery age and we see the tremendous joy that is ours because of all the riches you've deposited in our account, we are reminded to say thank you. We are reminded to express our love and praise. Thank you for the grace that gives the peace. Thank you for making us one body with you as the head and putting at our disposal the riches of all divine resource. Teach us to know who we are, how rich we are, and how to use the riches we possess. For your glory, we pray in Christ's name. Amen.
0: 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Join us tomorrow as John MacArthur continues showing you how to tap into the vast riches that are yours in Christ. It's another 30 minutes of unleashing God's truth one verse at a time on Grace to You.
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3: 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In a world where more and more people decide what's right and wrong based on how they feel, what happens when feelings become the only moral standard? If emotions alone define truth, then who decides why murder, theft, or violence are wrong? 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

0: Today's technology makes it easy to connect with family and friends, acquaintances from all around the world. In fact, it's not uncommon for people to have hundreds of social media contacts. So why does there seem to be an increasing sense of detachment and loneliness? Today on Truth for Life, Alistair Begg considers the cause and the solution. Let's open our Bibles to Colossians chapter 3 and begin with verse 12.
1: You had a lot of clothes in your old closet. Your pre-Christian closet was full of a bunch of ugly stuff. In the grace of God, that stuff is being removed. But now, in the grace of God, put on your new clothes. You've been given a whole new wardrobe. And you have all these amazing t-shirts. Compassion, kindness, humility, meekness, patience. Your new self is under new management. It goes on over a lifetime. And so the intense practicality of it ought to be a terrific encouragement to us. And you will see that there as he goes on in verse 13. Bearing with one another. If you like, putting up with one another. Remember we sang that song which goes something like, "Oh, kneel me down again, here at your feet. Cause me to know these things, because you are the God of the broken, the friend of the weak. You wash the feet of the weary. You embrace the ones in need. I want to be like you, Jesus, to have this heart in me." You see, this is the distinguishing feature. And if you imagine that they were wearing not clothes like this with the trousers and jacket and all that stuff, but they were wearing more like caftan things. And so how are you going to stop yourself from just tripping up and falling over? Well, you belt them, or you tie them, and you tie something so as not to impede your progress and to hold everything else in place. That's what he says here. Binding all these things together. Put on love, which binds everything together in perfect harmony. I'd like to teach the world to sing in perfect harmony, right? We understand that longing, right? All we are saying is give peace a chance. Imagine there is no this. Imagine there is no that. Where are the answers to these longings? Where's the answer to these longings, you see? He says, now you Colossian believers, or if you like now, you Cleveland believers, you want to make an impact in your city? Here it is. It's not a political campaign. It's a radical transformation from the inside out. Wear what you are. You see, once again, when you come to the details of the Christian family, unless we understand that the Christian family folds itself into the church family, and that it is the church family which makes sense of the family, that the church family is not an addendum, it's not something that you join like joining a club. No, it is something that you are. Do you absent yourself from your family meals? Do you remember that movie Avalon? No, you say, no, I don't. Well, let me remind you of it. It was basically, really, the writer based it on his own family background. And the only thing that I ever remembered about it was one line from an early part of the movie. And you know what the line is? You cut the toiki? You cut the toiki? I love that. I said, what is that about? Well, what he's trying to say is, you cut the turkey. Okay? But they live in New Jersey. And he is the oldest member of the family. He is the elder of five brothers. And he knows that the way the family works, you wait till everyone is present. I can't believe it. You cut the turkey. You have violated the whole family framework. Well, I get that. You take, for example, the church family. You started a meal without me? Hey, I'll be there. You mean the communion is supposed to be a family meal? I only go every so often. Loved ones, I'll tell you what the real challenge is. Many of us do not understand church. We are able to congratulate ourselves on a meager level of commitment, but without recognizing the nature of actually what's going on. Now, it is to this matter of the family that we will return, but we need to, in setting it up, just say something in acknowledgement of the cultural setting in which we're living. And let me say, first of all, that families that function together with a shared, if you like, moral understanding, families like that are increasingly an endangered species. They're weird. And since many of us don't want to be thought weird, the temptation is to blur the edges, to soften the calls, to say, no, it doesn't really mean what it means. Sociologists recognize that right now today in America, a minority of American households are two-parent families. And a diminishing number are actually two-parent mom and dad families. Marriage, when it is adopted, and it is increasingly not adopted, when marriage is adopted, it is no longer primarily about child rearing, raising, and rearing, but it is actually about personal fulfillment. Listen to people as you counsel with your friends. What do they say? I deserve better than this. He is not that. She is not this. This is for me. This is about me. This is about my place in the universe. And then they suddenly realize, well, that's a fascinating notion. The birth rate in America continues to fall. There are more American homes with pets living in them than with children living in them. Quote, the sexual revolution has come and gone, and it has left us with no governing norms of family life, no guiding values, no articulated ideals. Our shared culture has nothing to say. Now, that's not a comment made by some annoyed old minister somewhere. No, that's a contemporary journalist. And what do we know? Well, we know this, that the vacuum is quickly filled with an agenda that comes from the dark side, that absolutely rejects the God of creation, sees no need for redemption, and believes that we will be able to muddle through on our own, provided we are free to tinker with it as we choose. And so, for example, here from the Times of London just earlier in the year, an article, The Advantage of Three Fathers. One can always take a holiday. This is just commonplace. It would be funny if it wasn't tragic. Many new parents recall their first months with a baby as a time of sleeplessness, interspersed with moments of panic, if they can recall it at all. It was not like that for Ian Jenkins, a medical professor from San Diego, who made history with his two partners as the first known family to have three fathers registered on the birth certificates of their two children. You want to know about the cultural context? You want to know about the nature of Christian family? It's not about producing perfect little children, because we can't. It's certainly not about wrapping turning our children into little souls that can't experiment with anything, can't go anywhere. We're like curling parents, you know. You remember in curling, they have those brushes and they smooth in out every little bump, every little thing, in order that the thing might get to its destination. You see the parents, they're no longer helicopter parents. They're no longer looking down from the sky. Oh, wait a minute, where are you going? What are you doing? No. Now they're the curling parents. Oh, poor little Johnny. Oh, we don't want him to have a little bump to deal with, and she's not going to be able to handle. This is where we live. This is where you live. I'm surely not alone, am I, in feeling that I have a front row seat at the decline of a culture, and it's not a movie. It's not a movie. You say, well, you better get your last point. Here I go. The biblical context we will return to. The cultural context is an ongoing observation. But listen, what about the gospel solution? You see, we need only to scratch very lightly below the surface of our conversations with our friends and neighbors. And they will acknowledge that things are broken. They will be prepared ultimately, and it won't take a lot of pushing, to recognize that they do not have a secure base upon which to build what they're doing. They have not had a reasonable explanation for who they are, what they are, and why they're here. And since traditionally those values were to be passed on within the framework of the nuclear family, if the parents have lost sight of their origin and of their destiny, they then have no means of navigating a path through life except a path of their own creating. Therefore, their teenage children are left saying, well, my parents don't have an answer. Therefore, they will then try the wider culture for an answer. When they find the wider culture simply introduces them to confusion and heartache, they begin to look into themselves for an answer. And along that road will come many religious people with all kinds of hocus-pocus ideas. What are we to say? Yeah. Well, you see, I mentioned Avalon. You say, yeah, well, you're just old now. It's fine. But some of you are also kind of old. Some of you remember the old days when aunts and uncles and cousins used to sit around the table. Sometimes they used to sing around the piano. Do you remember the old days when you used to sit and watch TV together? But now everybody has their own TV. Everybody has their own screen. We are alone together. And we're the product of our great desires. Privacy, self-sufficiency, security. And privacy comes at a price. 35% of Americans over the age of 45 say that they are chronically lonely. 35%, a third of the nation. I am alone in the world. The decentralization of the nuclear family is reinforced by the decentralization of the church family. And I would argue that the distinguishing feature of the Christian family will only be known in the latter half of the 21st century when those who profess to be the parents of Christian families get to grips with what it means for them to be part of the church family. It starts there and flows out there. Your children are not there as your friends. They are there as your children. It is not a quiz game to find out what we're doing on Sunday. Either lead or you will be moved out of the way. Isn't it interesting, too, that while the family is pushed to the side, people are fascinated with genealogy. They want to belong to someone. In fact, I was staggered to find in doing a little research this week that sociologists are now documenting an increasing interest in kinship. Kinship. Yeah. They're talking about, in society, belonging for a mutuality of being, for a solidarity of souls, for a chosen sense of cooperation to be discovered somewhere, either genetically, emotionally, mystically, or spiritually. Well, our time is gone. We must come back to it, but let me tell you what my notes say. The church family, if ordered according to God's plan, is the solution to all these needs. The church family. Because the church family is made up of the citizens of the king. And the king knows exactly what he's doing. And the king will not be thwarted. And his plans are absolutely true. So it is the church family that provides the answer in a woke culture to the issues of racial inequalities. It's the church family. It's not actually in telling people, well, I'm really into this or I'm really into that. You can be into whatever you want, but the fact of the matter is, read Colossians in the section that we just had, and what does he say? There's neither Greek, nor is Jewish, there's neither Scythian, there's neither barbarian, there's neither bond, there's neither free. What do you mean? Because Christ is all, and Christ is in all. Okay? So the answer is actually found in the church. Therefore, the church is supposed to be made up of people who say, I wouldn't want to be with these people were it not for one thing. Actually, were it not for one person. I talked to one of my black friends in Washington, D.C. during the week just to make sure I hadn't lost my mind. And he said to me, you're not going to get many people come to your church. I heard your music. The black people don't like your music. I said, well, what do you want me to do, Tony? You want me to change it or something? He said, no, don't change it. That would be like tokenism. Don't do that. You are what you are. But if the people want to acknowledge their union in Christ, they will be prepared to forego some of their concerns about the nature of praise in order to be present under the teaching of the Bible and in the fellowship of God's people. I said, well, good, that's at least, there's a hope in that. There certainly is. And I understand it. Loneliness? Alone in a crowd? How lonely was the lady at the well? Oh, yeah. How lonely was the cheat Zacchaeus? How lonely are some of our teenagers? Single parents? Maybe single parents should team up. You know, I mean, I'm not a single parent, but if I was, maybe I'd, I don't know how you do it, but I mean, you don't have to live alone like that. You have a family. You say, well, that's just a word. Yeah, I think so, until we make it not just a word. And on the issues of our unitedness, the quest is not for homogeneity. It's not a homogeneous group. It's not we're all the same size, the same height, the same social status. No, we have different ethnic backgrounds, different ethnic traits. We have different social contexts. Of course we do. We have individual personalities. And in Christ, that is not obliterated. That is not flattened. As if somehow or another the church is made up of a really bad-looking room that is just painted an ugly color of beige, you know. It's like, whoa, what is this? Or worse still, the gray, you know, that gray that makes you reach for a sweater, you know. It's very modern. It's all gray. Yeah. Well, is that what you're talking about? No. No, we're actually talking about the Rainbow Coalition. They can't have that. That's ours. That's ours. No, we actually believe that. Red, yellow, black, white, all precious in his sight. Of course, that the door is open widely to all, and the invitation is expressed to all, so that we might then not find ourselves living in some kind of strange and tasteless environment, but rather that it would be vibrant. You know what? I think it's time to stand up, speak up, and everything else. Here's another one. It's time to let our guard down. It's time to let the guard down. It's time to be prepared to tell other people, look, I stink. It's time to be prepared to let other people know that as we seek to make our journey through life, we're dealing with all kinds of stuff. We're in a continual war against the world of flesh and the devil. We get it right some days, we get it wrong 2 out of 4. We sin in our words, we sin in our deeds. We have nothing to say in defense of ourselves save the righteousness that is found in Jesus. So then suddenly, the family, because you know you go to some families and it feels stiff. It's like, what? what am I supposed to do? And then you go to other families. I remember years ago, I had a girlfriend called Susan, and she lived in London. She said she'd take me to a friend's house, and it was in Portman Towers, just in Knightsbridge. And we went up on the lift, and the door opened, and a guy, it was the father, came out the door and said, "Come in my house! Come in my house!" I'm like, "Whoa, back off, man. It's, jeez, what do you mean, come in my house?" "Yeah, I'm coming." But then I thought about it afterwards. That was nice. That was a welcome. As opposed to, "Well, what are you doing here? Haven't seen you around much." Well, we'll come back to this. Lord God in heaven, we are the learners from the one who has all the answers. We turn as children to you, our Heavenly Father. We turn to the Lord Jesus Christ as our elder brother. We feel very much that in the present strange climate, that it's not time for us to curse the darkness and round up the wagons, but it's time for us imaginatively, graciously, kindly live out the story of the gospel. We ask for your help, and we pray to this end in Christ's name. Amen.
0: 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Too often, however, we try to go it alone. We forget to seek God's enabling grace. The book Good News for Parents will guide you to replace tension, fear, and anxiety with confidence and strength by drawing on the fruit of the Spirit, cultivating Spirit-empowered attributes that include patience and kindness, gentleness, and self-control. 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

0: back to In Grace. I'm Jim Scudder, and here on this Monday, May 11th, we're excited to return to God's holy word to start the week off with a study of what he says. And if he's our creator and he's the one that designed us, he knows the way we need to live. And that is especially true if you are a parent. And today we're going to be starting a series on raising great kids. And we are so thankful that God has allowed us to have this incredible opportunity, not to own children or lord over them, but to be a steward of them. They are a heritage from the Lord. And we want to make sure parents are equipped. If you're not parenting, you know someone that is. And so make sure you tell them about this series here on In Grace. And we are going to get to that in just a second. I would love to send you a poster. It's called 101 Ways to Praise a Child. And this is a free resource from us here at In Grace. We would love you to have this. And maybe you know, again, a parent that really need this encouragement, you can get this for them as well. 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It is going to be unbelievable. 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We're going to be talking about raising great kids. And one of the things that I want to do in this series is answer your questions or talk about your scenarios, things that are happening in your life, questions that you have about raising kids. But this series, Raising Great Kids, is going to be something that I think is a very, very, very needed topic. Whether or not you have children, or maybe your children are grown, maybe you haven't had children yet, or maybe you never will, I still think this is an important series to know what the Bible says about the family and to know what the Bible says about raising kids. This is one of the hardest, challenging aspects of life. It really is raising kids, but it's also one of the most rewarding and profitable things that you'll ever do. Most people that I've met in the world are very happy if they raise their kids and they never go to jail. They're thrilled with that. So happy. My kids aren't in jail. Well, as Christians, shouldn't we want more than that? Shouldn't we want our kids not just to be not in jail, but to love God and want to serve God? Isn't that what our heart should be and what our goal should be? We want our kids to know that they're accountable to God, that there is a God, that God cares about us and loves us, but also has certain parameters that we have to live within. And if we don't live within those parameters, we're hurting ourselves and we're hurting other people. It's teaching them that once they leave your house, although they're no longer accountable to you, they are always accountable to God. I want this series to inspire all of us, not just parents, but all of us, to care more about people that are raising children, to pray for them more. Do you have a time in prayer for some families that you know that are raising kids? You need to. Think about that and let's pray for families. The families under attack like never before. From the National Center for Drug Abuse Statistics come these troubling numbers. 7.1 million teenagers report having drank alcohol in the last month in our country. Over a quarter of eighth graders have abused alcohol at least once. Listen to this. 61.5% of teens have abused alcohol by the 12th grade. 21.3% of eighth graders have tried illicit drugs at least once. By the time they're in the 12th grade, almost half of teens have tried illicit drugs. And sadly, nearly 5,000 Americans from 15 to 24 have died of an overdose of illicit drugs in a year. Overdose deaths due to opioids have increased 500% among 15 to 24-year-olds since 1999. I mean, that's unbelievable what's happening in our society with substance abuse. Teen suicides have increased 26% since 2013, according to the United Health Foundation. Why do we need to produce godly offspring? Is that so that we can have less societal problems? No. Because we want to accurately portray God. Now, we will have less societal problems. We'll have less suicides and abuse of substances, alcohol and drugs, if we have godly offspring, but that's not the goal. The goal in all of this, in raising our kids, a goal here is simple. We want our families to accurately portray God. You say, how? Why? What are you talking about? Well, think about our God. We have one God in a triune nature. He is one God, but in Father, Son, and Spirit. You have in Father, Son, and Spirit, perfect harmony and unity. Now, if we were created by this triune God, perfect in harmony and unity, wouldn't you expect that he wants us, his chief creation, to reflect that triunity and triune harmony in our families? So you have the father, you have the mother, and you have the children. And we are to model God's unity. And we shouldn't have dysfunction and fighting and rebellion and sassing and disrespect in our families as people of God. Now, you might have gotten saved later in life. Your children were older. You've just started learning about the Bible and your kids are teenagers. Listen, no one has arrived. We had our own challenges with our children. I'm thankful to say that our children walk with God as adults. I'm thankful to say that. I'm not saying we have all the answers, but I know the Bible does. I am so excited to be able to talk about raising great kids. And we can. We can. We can produce godly offspring. We can produce children that know God and love God and fear God and serve God. It's possible. God created humans. He created us to live in families. And family relationships are important to God. And most people do what they think is best when raising their kids. You know, did your kids come with a owner's manual? Man, there they are. Like, whoa, what am I going to do with this thing? So some parents try to do it with just whatever makes sense, whatever they think is right. Some parents care more and they decide to read books. And there's nothing wrong with books unless they're from a humanist perspective. Okay, be very careful about child raising books or blogs or whatever if they don't have a biblical basis. Okay, don't let some humanist tell you how to raise your kids, because you're not going to do it correctly. And what we're going to do in this first message of the Raising Great Kids series is we're going to go through some Bible verses about the family. And as we go through these verses, I want to help us focus on the relational aspects of a godly family unit. How can our family, my marriage, my parenting, how can that reflect God's glory? How can that bring God glory? As we are unified and in harmony in our families, how can that be a testimony to God's goodness and God's grace to a world of dysfunction? So that's what we're looking for. We're not looking to have the perfect Hallmark ending family. But we're looking to say, listen, God has created us. Here is an instruction manual. We actually do have one. So let's follow that. Let's not follow the humanistic teachings of psychology. And so what we're going to deal with, what we're going to talk about, a lot of this goes against what the world will tell you. The world will tell you something like this. Spanking is child abuse. Okay? They'll tell you that. Is spanking child abuse? I think it could be if misdone, but certainly it wasn't until our recent society that anyone has ever heard of not spanking kids in the world. It's only in the last decades that all of a sudden this is looked down upon. We've had some of our greatest presidents that got spanked. Now, we never do it in anger. We never abuse. We never hurt permanently. But certainly the Bible talks about it. And I really believe if you don't do this, then you're abusing your kids. It's the simple concept of temporary pain in the place that God designed that's perfect for this, if you know what I'm saying, will save sometimes a whole life of hurt. Okay? We're going to get into all of these things. Spoiling is you just give them whatever they want. That's the grandparents' responsibilities, not the parents'. It's true. It's true.
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0: Once I had someone tell me that his kids didn't turn out right because he couldn't afford to take them to major sporting events. And I said, listen, it has nothing to do with how much you have. And if you never have taken them to a major sporting event, they're probably going to be better off. Okay? But that's not it. It's you caring about them, you loving them, you spending time with them, you talking with them. Every time you do that, you're putting love in the bank and you're putting it in the bank and you're putting it in the bank. But then when you have to correct them, when you have to discipline them, when you have to spank them, they need to be convinced that you're doing it out of love. That you, they are 100% positive you care deeply about them. Now, I know mom and dad used to say to me, you know, we spank you because we love you. Like, I don't know. It didn't make sense to me at the time, necessarily. I know it's true after raising our children. So what does the Bible have to say about all of this? Well, we're going to start in Genesis 18. It says in verse 19, for I know him that he will command his children. This is speaking of Abraham and his household after him, and they shall keep the way of the Lord. It's a beautiful thing when there's a family and you have obedient children. You have children that listen and children that obey mom and dad and keep the way of the Lord. That's how you can do something great for God, is produce offspring that know him, love him, and serve him, to do justice and judgment, that the Lord may bring upon Abraham that which he hath spoken of him. Now, did all of these people that we read in the Bible do a great job? No, actually, there were some horrible parents in the Bible. But we need to listen to what God has to say, and there should be this idea that our children obey us, our children listen to us, that they can't just be disrespectful, that they can't be rebellious. I don't know if you remember the things that Dad used to teach on this, but he would say this: you don't spank if it's an accident. So what's an accident? Well, they were clumsy and something broke. Okay? So what do you do if they're clumsy and they broke a lamp in the house? What do you do? If you don't believe it was rebellion, teach them a lesson. Okay, so what would the lesson be? They pay for a new lamp. Okay? They pay for a new lamp. Oh, my kids can't afford to pay for a new lamp. Well, then you need to teach them how to work. Well, how do I do that? You teach them how to work, you know? You can assign them jobs. You should have assigned them jobs. They should be working if they're old enough. How old? I don't know. One, two, no. Whatever you think they can start doing some things. Simple things. Simple things. And some of the things they shouldn't get paid for, but other things they should. And then they'll have some money to pay for that lamp that they accidentally broke. But you're teaching them responsibility, right? Now, what if they've broken the lamp three times and it's because they're playing ball in the house and you've told them three times not to do that? Rebellion. Okay? They'll pay for the lamp, but they'll pay for it in a different spot. You're the adult. You're in charge. You're the one that's supposed to be setting an example too, but also you're telling them what to do, and you don't need to have five counts and 10 counts. Okay? Tell them what they should do. Tell them when they should do it. Obviously, you have to make sure that they have the capacity to do what you're telling them to do. But certainly, you're the adult and you're the one that's supposed to be in charge. Okay, and this is true of Abraham. And he, according to the Lord, would keep his children and his household after him and to follow in the ways of the Lord. Hopefully, that's what we all want. And then we turn to the next book of the Bible in Exodus chapter 20. In verse 12, we read this: honor thy father and thy mother, that thy days may be long upon the land which the Lord thy God hath giveth thee. Is this the truth today? I think it is. Does this mean that you have to be obedient to your mom and dad after you're an adult? No. It's talking about honor though, isn't it? Honor. Honoring your parents. Obeying your parents when you're in the home. Honoring them after you're out of the home. Okay. Isn't this interesting? It says that thy days may be long upon the land. Why should you honor your parents? Because they brought you into existence. It's that simple. Ah, my parents weren't this or that. They brought you into existence. Honor them. Care for them. Take care of them. When they need help in their older years, help them out. Continue to honor them, and God has a blessing upon that. We continue in scripture looking for places that God teaches about family and children. And this is a really neat one because this is where you can set the tone in the home. And dads especially, you can set the tone in your home. In Joshua 24 verse 15, it says, and if it seem evil unto you to serve the Lord, choose you this day whom you will serve. Whether the gods which your fathers served, which were on the other side of the flood, talking about the idolatry and the paganism, the gods of the Amorites in whose land you dwell. But as for me, Joshua says, and my house, we will serve the Lord. So you really have a choice, and you're going to set that tone. You're going to set that example in your house to say, hey, we're going to serve the Lord. And I love that. And I kind of made fun of live, laugh, love signs recently. But this one's good. This one's really good. As for me and my house, we will serve the Lord. And say, listen, this is how it's going to be. We're going to love God. We're going to serve God. We're going to fear God. And that's what we're going to do as a house. You have that responsibility as a parent to say that and set that example. And we continue through scripture. We come to Psalm 103. I love this one in verse 13. Like as a father pitieth his children. Don't think of this as takes pity on, but the word really means compassionate or merciful. So as a father is compassionate or pitieth his children, so the Lord has compassion or pitieth them that fear him. And wouldn't it make sense if God is our father, if we've accepted Christ as Savior, and he's our creator, that there would be some similarities in our relationships and our relationship with him? It would make sense. We call him Father, right? Abba. And so we should be able to look at families, and let's say a father-son or father-daughter relationship, and see the model of what we should have with our Heavenly Father. Because here's the comparison that the psalmist is making between spiritual and earthly. For verse 14, he knoweth our frame. He remembereth that we are dust. As for man, his days are as grass, as a flower of the field, so he flourisheth. For the wind passeth over it and is gone, and the place thereof shall know it no more. But the mercy of the Lord is from everlasting to everlasting. There's a principle here, and that is to show compassion, to show mercy. Now, that doesn't mean that you ignore sin and rebellion. You cannot do that. But you also have to remember that God has showed us much mercy, so therefore we are, as parents, commanded to show compassion and mercy to our children. From everlasting to everlasting upon them that fear him and his righteousness unto children's children. There's a residual here. And if we can raise godly offspring, we can pray that they can raise godly offspring, and we're going to have so many people know God because of that. Because once we're gone, who's going to tell the world the message of hope? Your kids. So that's why this is so important that we do this right. We're going to pause it right there and resume this message tomorrow. Raising great kids. This is so important and so needed today. The Bible has the answers, and all we need to do is open it and see what it says. We would love to send you a free poster. It's called 101 Ways to Praise a Child, and you can get that by calling us right now at 1-800-78-GRACE, 1-800-78-GRACE, or go to our website, ingraceradio.com, and ask for the poster, 101 Ways to Praise a Child. 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
5: Now, there are some of you who are close to starving to death spiritually. It's been so long since you've been reading God's Word that you don't even have a hunger for it anymore. If that's true, you've got to sit down for some forced feeding of God's Word, but in small parts. For example, did you know most of the books of the New Testament, two-thirds of them, could be read in less than 20 minutes? Start with a small book like Philippians or James that's very, very practical. If you can't handle a whole book, just take a chapter. Here's some chapters you might want to consider. If you're facing a crisis, read Psalm 46. If you're facing temptation in your life, read James 1. If you're worried or concerned about finances, read Matthew chapter 6. Start small.
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10: I am launching into season number two of a series that I'm calling God's Supernatural Presence. All of us that love God, all of us that have been drawn to the Father through the Son and by the Spirit, we have a hunger to experience the Father's presence and Yeshua's presence in our life by the Holy Spirit. You know, David said, as the deer panteth after the water, so my soul panteth after thee, O God. God's presence is so beautiful, so satisfying, so beyond anything that this world has to offer. Those of us that have been touched by his presence, we're just so hungry to be touched again in a profound and in a powerful way. I know in my life, there are certain times that God has made his glory so manifest in my heart that even though some of those times were 5, 10, 15, 20 years ago and longer, I still remember those times. And some of those times lasted like 1 second, but they were so impactful, so powerful, that I never forget them, and I yearn for the Father's next touch. In this series, God's Supernatural Presence, we're talking about how we can enter into a more consistent walk in which we're experiencing his presence in our everyday lives. Now, let me stop and say this. We want to experience his presence, but we need to realize beyond our desire and beyond the importance of you and I experiencing God's presence, there's something even more profound and more important. And that is, beloved, that we exist, get this now, for God's glory. In other words, when we think about experiencing God's presence, we want to experience God's presence. That's an awesome, beautiful thing that we should all desire. But that's about what we want. We want to experience God's presence. But there has to be something in us that recognizes and prioritizes that there's something greater, and that is God's glory. You know, when Jesus came to earth, his purpose was, listen now, to bring glory to the Father. And God's ultimate purpose in everything that he does is to glorify himself. In fact, Paul tells us in the book of Ephesians that we've been saved to the praise, listen now, of his glorious grace. When we look into heaven, we see the divine beings worshiping him day and night. Holy, holy, holy is the Lord God Almighty. We need to understand that the gospel that was once and for all delivered to the saints was first and foremost about the glory of God. Not us first, not our desires first, not our needs first. These are all important. But what is most important, listen, beloved ones, is God's own glory. And the reason I'm sharing this with you in this first session, this first episode of Experiencing the Supernatural Presence of God Season 2 is because if we're going to walk in greater fellowship and a greater experience of his presence, we need to recognize that we're here, listen now, first of all, not to feel him, listen, but to glorify him. Well, with that being said, I just wanted to lay that ground straight because God's gospel is God-centered, not man-centered first. That being said, I want to pick up now where I left off last season. You see, God is sovereign, and he manifests himself to us, listen now, when he wants to. The glory of God that I've just been talking about, what that actually means is when God, listen now, makes himself manifest. In other words, when we look into the heavens declare the glory of God. Why do the heavens declare the glory of God? Because when we look into the heavens, we can see God's glory. In other words, we see the infiniteness of space. When we look at the earth, we see the beautiful mountains, the beautiful rainbows, the beautiful rivers, God's beautiful pine trees in creation. It declares his glory, once again, because it is his presence being made visible or being made manifest. And so when we talk about feeling God's supernatural presence, what we're actually talking about is experiencing his glory. He's making himself felt to us. He's making himself known to us. And there's an element of this that is a mystery in the sense that God chooses to glorify himself and manifest himself to us when he wants to. Yet on the other hand, there's a role that you and I play to enter into a deeper, consistent walk in which we'll experience this supernatural presence, his supernatural glory. This is why the Lord said, draw near to me, and I will draw near to you. This is why Jesus said, if you love me and obey me, I'm going to disclose myself to you. I'm going to make myself known to you, and my Father and I will dwell with you in John 14. So even though God's glory is mysterious in the sense that he's sovereign and he manifests his glory to us, his beauty and his value and how precious and awesome he is, he manifests himself to us when he wants to. On the other hand, when we choose to love him, draw near, obey him, put him first, then that causes him or draws him or inspires him to manifest himself to us so that we experience his glory on a more consistent basis. Now, last season, I talked about some practical things that you and I could do to posture ourselves in a place where God will manifest himself to us more regularly and we'll have a more consistent relationship with him, experiencing his presence in a more regular way. Number one, I said, we need to come out of the world. The scriptures tell us, come out of the world, saith the Lord, draw near to me, and I will receive you to myself. If we're feasting on the things of the world, if we're valuing the things of the world, seeking after the things of the world more than God, we're just not going to be experiencing his presence on a consistent basis. God is loving. He's merciful. He manifests himself to sinners. But if we're going to walk in a consistent realm of experiencing his presence, beloved ones, we have got to come out of the world. We've got to make a decision to love him more than the things of the world. It's a denying of the flesh. Jesus said, seek ye first the kingdom of God. We have to value him above all else. More than our finances, more than relationships with human beings. Let me give you an example. So many times I run into women that begin to attend the congregation. They're single women. They want to be married. They love God. They're pursuing God. They're passionate about God. And then all of a sudden, some guy comes into their life. And too oftentimes what happens is I see these women that love Jesus, but when a man came into their life, they completely got off course and fell away. You see, the problem was they loved the things of the world more than they loved God. And that, beloved ones, won't cut it. Whether it's material things, whether it's your job, whether it's your family, Jesus actually said, unless a man hates his own father, mother, and even his own life, he cannot be my disciple. We have to value God above all else. Let me say that again. If we're going to experience God's supernatural presence in a consistent way, we have to value him. We have to place value on knowing and experiencing him above all else. The Apostle Paul began to brag about his previous life before he met Yeshua. He said he was a Hebrew of Hebrews from the tribe of Benjamin, circumcised the eighth day, educated under the leading sage of his day, Gamaliel. But he said, all those things I count as rubbish for the surpassing value of knowing Christ Jesus, Yeshua HaMashiach, my Lord. He forsook all that he had in the world, the power, the position that he had as a leading rabbi or sage or Pharisee of his day. He forsook all that he would know Jesus and the power of his resurrection and the fellowship of his sufferings. So I want to say to you, you may be saying, I want to feel your presence in my life, God. But if you want to feel, beloved, his presence in your life consistently, you've got to maybe make some hard decisions. Maybe there's some things in your life that you're involved in that are not of God. You need to cut those things off, come out of the world to follow him. And then you'll be in a posture where he can drop his glory upon your life in a brand new way. So we talked, number one, about coming out of the world. Then secondly, I spoke about the concept of stopping from running. You see, ever since Adam and Eve fell in the garden, mankind has been running. You may remember, I'm going to get back to this sometime later in the series to talk about it from a different dimension, But when Adam and Eve ate from the tree of the knowledge of good and evil, immediately what they did was they realized they were naked and they began to run. They began to run from God. They were actually running from themselves as well. They were trying to escape a feeling inside of not being right. They were trying to escape this feeling of anxiety and of fear. See, the Bible says that right after Adam and Eve ate, listen, it says suddenly, just like that, they realized they were naked. Now, they were naked before they ate of the tree, but it didn't bother them. They weren't conscious of their nakedness. But once they ate of the tree, suddenly they felt exposed. Suddenly they felt they had to cover themselves. In other words, they became deeply anxious, deeply insecure, deeply self-conscious, deeply aware that something wasn't right, and they tried to run from that feeling, but the problem was they couldn't get away from it because wherever they ran, there they were. The problem is that you and I are doing the same thing today, even though we may not recognize it. We're trying to get away from this feeling of uneasiness, this insecurity, this anxiety, this feeling of fear that something isn't right. You might not even be aware of it, but this is the plight of all humankind until they're reconciled with God and made whole in Him. And we try to run from this feeling by maybe trying to get away from it in our jobs, where some people are workaholics. Why do they always have to be working? Because they're not comfortable just doing nothing and being alone. They're running, trying to escape the feeling, once again, that something isn't comfortable within themselves. Some are running to drugs, to alcohol, to relationship, to gossiping, to materialism. They're trying to escape who they are. We have to stop running from who we are and turn and face God if we're going to be made whole and experience God's supernatural presence in our life. And beloved, this is hard work and it takes discipline. We want to do in order to escape just being because we're not comfortable with who we are ever since the fall. But God sent His Son, beloved ones, to heal us, to restore us, and to make us whole.
11: 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But first, I want to ask you the most important question you could ever be asked. And that's, do you know Jesus Christ as your Lord and Savior? If you haven't yet invited Jesus into your heart today to lead your life and ask God to save you from your sins, I want to invite you to do that right now. If you're ready, then I want you to pray this prayer with me. Father God, I repent of my sins, and I ask you to cleanse me with the blood of Jesus. I accept Jesus Christ, your Son, as my Lord and Savior. Help me to follow you all the days of my life as you show me how. In Jesus' name, amen. Friend, if you just prayed that prayer, I'm so excited for you. Let us know by clicking Find Jesus at discoveringthejewishjesus.com. And now, here's Rabbi.
10: So I talked last time about how important it is to practice the art of just being still before the Lord. You know, the Bible says, be still and know that I am God. The Lord said in Isaiah, in quietness and silence, you'll find strength. We need to just have a discipline in our life of just sitting before the Lord. I remember a dream that I had sometime back. I might have even shared it on the last broadcast where the Lord showed me I was sitting at a table across from a man in a very simple room. There was a window that I could see outside, and I wanted to leave the room because I was getting tired of just sitting there. I recognized in the dream that I had been sitting across from this man a long time. And then as I thought about getting up and running, the Holy Spirit spoke to me and said, no, that man that you're sitting across from, that's Jesus. I couldn't see his face. I just recognized that he was a familiar friend. And the Lord said to me, just keep sitting across from him. Don't try to escape because you want to go do something. Just keep being still, sitting across from him, and I'm going to make you completely whole. Beloved, you and I need to take time every day just to be still and sit before the Lord. We need, beloved ones, to stop running. And I want to pick up today with a brand new dimension, adding on to this. We've talked about coming out of the world. We've talked about being still before the Lord. We've talked about not running, and I want to add another dimension to this. I want to talk now about receiving God's peace. Sometimes we don't recognize how closely related to the Spirit of the Lord peace is. I mean, we all want peace. We all know peace is a good thing. But did you know that the Bible says that the God of peace will crush Satan under your feet? Why does the scripture tell us that it's the God of peace that will crush Satan under your feet? Because peace is the essence of the Holy Spirit. Remember, Jesus breathed on his disciples, and when he breathed on them, he said, "My peace I leave or give to you." I want to read now for you the Gospel of John, chapter 14, verse 27. Then I'm going to go to John, chapter 20, verse 21 and 22. I want you to get how important peace is to experiencing the supernatural presence of God. Hear the word of God. Jesus said, Yeshua said, "Peace I leave with you. My peace I give to you. Not as the world gives do I give to you. Do not let your heart be troubled, nor let it be fearful." So Yeshua is speaking about a supernatural peace that he's leaving with us. He talked about this peace being the remedy for fear. He said, "I'm going to give you peace." And then he said, "Don't let your heart be troubled, neither let it be afraid," which tells you and I that we have to keep fear and anxiety out, and we have to receive the peace that Yeshua has breathed upon us that he left us. Let's continue the same theme. I'm going now to the Gospel of John, chapter 20, verse 21 and 22. Hear the word of God. So Jesus said to them again, "Peace be with you. As the Father has sent me, I also send you." And when he had said this, get this now, he breathed on them and he said, "Receive the Ruach HaKodesh, receive the Holy Spirit." I think that's phenomenal that Jesus said, "Peace unto you." And then he said, "Receive the Holy Spirit." So as he released his spirit, what he was releasing was peace. Peace, beloved, is the foundation of having authority. Unless we're in peace, we have no power. Love is rooted in peace. Peace is rooted in love. And so it's important to begin to develop discernment so that we can stop spirits that would cause us to be anxious, so that we could stop spirits that cause us to run, so that we could keep spirits that would take away peace from our heart and mind. We keep them out. We shut the doors to those spirits because we recognize that God's spirit is a spirit of peace. And unless we're abiding in peace and receiving God's peace, we're not going to be able to, beloved, consistently experience his presence, because his presence is a presence of peace. Jesus said, "My peace I give to you." Then he breathed on them and he said, "Receive the Ruach HaKodesh." And so if we want to receive the Ruach HaKodesh, we have to, beloved ones, receive peace. So I want to pray with you right now that God will strengthen us and establish us in his peace. Father God, in Yeshua's name, we can talk about these things, but we know to receive these things is supernatural. We think, Jesus, about Peter and how you said to him, "Who do you say that I am?" And when he answered back to you and said, "You're the Messiah," you said to him, "Blessed art thou, Simon, son of John, for flesh and blood has not revealed this to you, but my Father who is in heaven." And so, Father God, we come and ask you right now to sovereignly and supernaturally strengthen us and bless us with peace, with the very peace of the Sar Shalom, the peace of Jesus the Messiah. We ask you to strengthen us by the same power that raised Jesus from the dead in our inner man. Strengthen our soul. Gird our mind, Father, I pray, in peace. Father, in Jesus' name, breathe on us afresh once again with the same word that spoke over those first apostles. Receive the Holy Spirit. My peace I give to you. Father, in Jesus' name, we thank you today for the gift of peace. And we ask you, Abba God, strengthen us mightily in the Sar Shalom, the Prince of Peace, Jesus the Messiah. Father, we love you. We glorify you. We ask you to strengthen us in the experience of your supernatural presence. We are facing such chaos in the world around us. Beloved, the only hope left for people is the God that created the world, and you and I are his ambassadors. We are the ambassadors of the Lord Jesus Christ. You and I are Jesus the Messiah's ambassadors. We have to do something, beloved, to prepare the world for his return by preaching the gospel. When you support me and discovering the Jewish Jesus, you are literally taking part in preparing the earth's atmosphere for the coming return of the Lord Jesus. You see, Jesus said when the gospel is preached to the ends of the earth, then he will return. People more and more are recognizing that they can't hold on to anything outside of themselves, that everything around them is unstable, that systems are falling apart, that governments are collapsing, economic systems are collapsing, people's moral code is collapsing. The only thing that's sure, beloved, is God himself, who is our rock. And I want to ask you to support me as I continue to preach the gospel of King Jesus around the world, declaring this reality and this truth. You see, beloved ones, Jesus is counting on you and he's counting on me. Were his voice peace, were his mouth. Jesus said, you shall be my witnesses. I want to ask you, would you be faithful? Would you support me? And would you support discovering the Jewish Jesus? I want you to know, beloved, your financial help makes a big difference and is effectively being used to spread the gospel.
11: 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Our number is 888-MY-RABBI. And right now, I want to tell you about a brand new book from Rabbi Schneider. I believe it's going to absolutely change the way that you experience God's presence. And it's called The Mystery of the Tabernacle. It's an ancient structure that God told Moses to build in the Old Testament. And it's actually a prophetic blueprint for intimacy and relationship with the creator of the universe. And I'm telling you, every piece of furniture, every sacrifice and every detail, it points directly to Jesus, and it also reveals how you can worship God in a fresh way right where you are today, right now. 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And now here's Rabbi to wrap up with God's special and sacred blessing, first sung in Hebrew and then spoken in English.
12: 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And the Lord said, when you speak these words over my people, I will place my name on them and bless them. Receive the impartations of the Lord's blessings.

0: The Lord bless you and keep you. The Lord make his face shine on you and be gracious to you. The Lord lift you up with his countenance. And the Lord give you, beloved one, his peace. God bless you and shalom.
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10: It may be that you're walking through some valley in your life today and you're saying, God's abandoned me. 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Sometimes as we walk through the valley, he does just that in order to help us see how absolutely dependent upon him we are in every single area of our life.
11: Does God feel far away and you're struggling to know that you're still connected to him? We all like to sense the warmth of the Lord's presence, but sometimes it just feels distant and silent. 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
10: Would you turn to Psalm 142 for just a moment? And let me ask you the question, have you ever felt like this? Psalm

0: 142. I cried unto the Lord with my voice. With my voice unto the Lord did I make my supplication. I poured out my complaint before him. I showed before him my trouble. When my spirit was overwhelmed within me, then thou knewest my path. In the way wherein I walked have they privately laid a snare for me. I looked on my right hand and beheld, but there was no man that would know me. Refuge failed me, no man cared for my soul. Or could it be that you felt like what he says in Deuteronomy, that 28th chapter and the 23rd verse, when he says, when a man prays, he says, the heavens are like brass and the earth is like iron. Something is wrong. Somehow not getting through. Or could it be that you have felt like Jesus felt when he prayed from the cross, my God, why hast thou forsaken me? And the psalmist so often cries out, God, where are you? In a sense of depression and loneliness and frustration and fear and anxiety, reaching out for God. Where are you? And on the other hand, he says, I'll be with you, even through the shadows of the darkness of a deep valley. Now, I suppose there are more people hurting today than most of us ever begin to realize. And people ask the question, why is it when I pray, I don't feel God saying anything? I reach up and I don't hear anything. I just can't seem to touch God. My heart is breaking. I'm weeping on the inside. It's like I'm being closed in. I'm in a deep, dark cave. I'm imprisoned. There are shackles on my hand. There are shackles on my feet. And somehow I can't get my life off dead center. Well, he says in this passage, in Isaiah 54, for a small moment, listen, a small moment have I forsaken thee, but with great mercies will I gather thee. In a little wrath I hid my face from thee for a moment, but with everlasting kindness will I have mercy on thee, saith the Lord thy Redeemer. And I want us to look at those two verses because I believe here is an encouraging word from God that many people who are hurting need to get a grip on and understand and apply to their heart. I don't know what may be causing you to hurt. I don't know how deep the hurt is. But I want you to listen to what he says in these two verses. What does he mean when he says, God hides his face? Now, he's specifically referring here to the people of Judah, and he's saying to them a prophecy of what is going to happen to them. And you know they went for 70 years into Babylonian captivity. He says for a moment, for a small moment, how long is a small moment? He says, I'm going to hide my face from you. I'm going to forsake you. These are the people of God. Forsaking the people of God, hiding his face, that doesn't sound like a God of mercy and kindness and goodness and love and omniscience and omnipotence and omnipresence. What is God doing hiding his face from the people that he said he loved above all the peoples in the earth? Well, let's think for just a moment. First of all, the Bible says that God is spirit. And if he's spirit, he doesn't have hands like we have. He doesn't have a face to turn like we have or feet as we have. But these are anthropomorphic terms that describe or help us to be able to picture in some way what God is like. And if I should ask you, what is your picture of God? Everybody has a different one depending upon several things. But let's lay all of that aside for just a moment and look at what he's saying. He says he hides his face. Now, let me explain what that does not mean. That does not mean that for some reason or at some point in your life and mine, God ceases to be interested in what concerns us, and so he hides his face. It doesn't mean that. Nor does it mean when he says he hides his face or forsakes us for a moment that he abandons us and leaves us to ourselves. Could not mean that. Because he says, I will never leave thee nor forsake thee. So it does not mean that he has decided to show no interest. Does not mean that he has abandoned us to the situation or the circumstance in which we find ourselves. Does not mean that he has no interest at all. Doesn't mean that he has ceased to love us for just a brief moment. It does not mean that he no longer cares for just a brief moment. What does he mean when he says that he would forsake them for a brief moment? for a small moment, that he would hide his face. Here's what I believe God is saying. Think for just a moment about your relationship to Jesus Christ, and the more real that is, the more real this will be to you. Have there been times in your life when you really needed God? Now, all of us need him all the time, but there are times when we feel a strong, intimate, desperate need for warm, wonderful intimacy with him. We just want to feel him in a very special way. And you reached out, and he wasn't there. You said, but no, wait a minute. He says he's omnipresent, right? But you reached out, and somehow you couldn't feel him. You prayed, and somehow it didn't seem to be that he was listening. And you began to read the scriptures, and everything sort of became blurred when it came to understanding what was saying. In fact, as you read, it just looked like there was just, it was just black print on white paper, and it had no message whatsoever. And you ask yourself the question, Lord, what's the matter? Why can't I pray? Why aren't you listening? Why do I feel you so distant? And the word is alienation. God, why do I feel so alienated from you? Why do I feel that there's a gap between us? Why do I feel there's a segment of something between us that I can't seem to reach you? And you begin to look at your heart and you say, Lord, what have I done? Is there something in my life that I'm not aware of? Is there something that I've said, something that I've done? Why is it that I can't get through? Now, when he says he hides his face, does not mean that God ceases to know what's going on, because he's omniscient. He's spirit, and all people are in the presence of God. What does he mean when he says that for some reason he hides his face? Well, let's describe it this way. For some reason, it's as if God just pulls the veil down between himself and us. It's as if he closed his ear, and we prayed, and we knew he couldn't be listening because it was just ricocheting off the walls. As he says in Deuteronomy, the heavens turned into brass, and the earth became iron, and what we said just sounded, and we could hear it coming back. And haven't you prayed, and you were hearing more what you were saying than feeling anything? And you thought to yourself, I might as well just get up and go and get busy, because God isn't hearing this. I'm hearing it, but he's not listening. It's as if he pulls the veil down. For a brief moment, he says, something has happened. What is it? It's as if fear sort of overshadows his sense of love and devotion to us and his care for us. And here we are crying out to God as one of his children. And it's as if the Lord has just departed and alienated himself from us, and he's nowhere to be found. All of those are feelings that you and I have. Because you see, there is no such thing as God departing from us, because we're always in the presence of God. But when we get that feeling, sometimes it's as if the presence of God is nowhere to be found. You may have gone to bed feeling super great. You get up the next morning within an hour's time. It's as if, what's happened? Or in the middle of the day, you reach out and somehow God isn't there. It isn't that he's not there. He's always there. It isn't that he has abandoned us to ourselves. He cannot do that to one of his children. But he said to his people, he said, for a little while, it will be as if I forsake you, as if I turned my face and hid my face from you. And what he was saying to them is this: what you're going to experience is going to invoke from you the feeling that I have forsaken you, that I've abandoned you, that I've turned my loving face from you, and you're going through a valley of suffering and heartache. Now, let me give you four reasons I believe that you and I get the feeling that God's turned his face from us, that God has forsaken us, that the veil is down, the oneness is shattered, and we cry out in desperation. Somehow we don't feel anything. And this intimate, loving, caring God has forgotten to hear what we're saying. Well, the first thing that's very evident is this: when you and I deliberately choose to sin against God and violate a known spiritual principle, what happens? It is as if God pulls the veil down between us and our fellowship with him. Now, let me tell you what I'm not saying, so you won't get confused. I'm not saying that you're lost. You can't be once you're saved. Nor did I say that God had abandoned you. But what happens is when you and I choose deliberately to sin against God, as He warned Judah time after time of their idolatry, they violated God's law over and over and over again. And He says, as a result, the feeling that you're going to get is that I have hidden my face, that I have forsaken you but for a moment. When you and I sin against the Lord, what happens? The very nature of sin itself is like a veil that comes down between us and God. You say, but now suppose I confess it immediately. You're forgiven. But when you and I look at a situation and we evaluate it and we choose to deliberately violate what we know is the law of God, it's as if the veil comes down. The oneness is broken and God is alienated from us when in reality we have alienated ourselves from God by doing what? By doing the very thing that causes God to turn His face from us. It doesn't mean He loves us any less, that He's not willing to forgive us, but He hates sin. And if you'll go through the scriptures here, you'll be surprised how many times there is a mention of God hiding His face. All through the Psalms, the 27th Psalm, the 69th Psalm, the 101st Psalm, all through here. For example, Psalm 69, "And hide not thy face from thy servant, for I'm in trouble, hear me speedily." And the psalmist, David, that was his concept, that was his feeling, that oftentimes in trouble, it's as if God hid His face. And so what is he saying? It is as if God turns His face. When you and I deliberately violate, and we premeditatedly violate the law of God, what happens? The oneness of fellowship is broken. It's as if the veil comes down. It's as if God has alienated Himself from us, when in reality, we choose to walk from our fellowship with Him. The second thing that gives us that feeling is when the Lord chooses to teach us something. And so what does He do? He puts us in the valley. If you'll look back to the 48th chapter of Isaiah just for a moment, and here is a verse that describes what sometimes you and I feel the Lord is doing to us. In verse 10, He says, "Behold, I have refined thee, but not with silver. I have chosen thee in the furnace of affliction." All right, back to Job chapter 3, I believe. Job chapter 3, and listen to what Job is saying. And here is a man whom God allowed to be tested. He says, "After this Job opened his mouth and cursed his day, and Job spoke and said, Let the day perish wherein I was born, and the night in which it was said, There is a man-child conceived. Let this day be darkness, let not God regard it from above, neither let the light shine upon it. Let darkness and the shadow of death stain it, let a cloud dwell upon it, let the blackness of the day terrify it. As for that night, let darkness seize upon it, let it not be joined to the days of the year, let it not come into the number of the months. Lo, let that night be solitary, let no joyful voice come therein." Here is a man who's caught up. Here is a man who is in a state of despair. All of earth has come tumbling down upon him. He's lost everything of any value to him. And he says, "Cursed be the very day that I was born." Overshadowed, alienated from God. The veil is down, the oneness is broken. And all that seems that the love of God had provided for him, the wrath of God had taken from him. And you see, it was not his sin. It was that God was in the process of teaching him something. Took him through the valley, into the valley, to teach him a great lesson. But isn't it interesting that we're still talking about Job? Isn't it interesting the lessons to be found in that book? That God, for a moment, for a brief moment, did what? He just hid his face for a moment. He just, as if it were, forsook him for a moment. But he says what? He said, "Not far." And you see, one of the reasons we get the feeling that God has turned his face is we sin against him and we walk away from fellowship. The second reason is that he puts us into a period of testing and trial. When the Lord wants to teach us some things, not everything, but some lessons require God give us the sense of being on our own. And listen, it's the feeling we get. It is the feeling we have. God, where are you? And it's as if he's turned his face. I can remember the first time in my life when that became a living, threatening, fearful reality for me. And I can remember what I did, where I was, and I can remember the first time in my life the awesome sense of hopelessness is if it were as if God had said, now you just do it your way. And I would pray and nothing would happen. And I was seeking the Lord's mind about one of the most important decisions of my life, and God was nowhere to be found. I'd read the Bible. I couldn't even read John 3:16. It was nothing. I'd pray. It didn't work. I got the hymn book out, and I began to read hymns to the Lord. That didn't work either. Nothing worked. It was as if I felt abandoned by God. You do your thing your way. That went on Monday, Tuesday, Wednesday, Thursday. And Friday night I walked into my room. And it was as if the Lord Jesus himself was standing there. That whole room was just perfectly full of love and acceptance and everything my heart desired. I didn't have to see him. I felt enough that I didn't need to see anything. But I know what he means when he says, he turns his face. He gives us up to ourselves to give us that sense of helplessness, to see how absolutely futile life would be without him. And it may be that you're walking through some valley in your life today and you're saying, God's abandoned me. No, he hasn't. He may have turned his face for a brief moment to teach you you really can't do without him, to teach you how absolutely dependent you are upon him for every single thing in your life, to make you freshly aware of how much you do depend upon him, how much he does love you. And you see, if you and I are in the habit constantly of depending upon the fellowship and resting in the fellowship and relying and leaning upon the fellowship of husbands or wives or children or friends, would it not be natural for God every once in a while to get our attention by turning his face and allowing us to do what? Suddenly realize how much we need him and cry out to him. Sometimes it's because of sin. Sometimes it's because of a lesson he's trying to teach us. Sometimes as we walk through the valley, he does just that in order to help us see how absolutely dependent upon him we are in every single area of our life. Listen, I don't know where you are from your point of view, but I can tell you where you are from God's point. You're still enveloped in his everlasting and loving arms. You may not feel his touch. You may feel alienated. You may feel distant. But it is in your feeling. It is not the reality of the presence of God. So what do we do in those times? We just trust what he said and believe who he is in his character and know we couldn't ever be forsaken. We couldn't ever be abandoned by a God who loved us enough to give us his only begotten Son.
1: 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We'll hear some final thoughts on that coming up in today's Moment with Charles Stanley.
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1: 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God intends to teach believers to be competent for Him, but never independent of Him. Here's A Moment with Charles Stanley.
0: Sometimes you and I feel that God's turned His face. Sometimes we feel He's alienated Himself from us, and we can't figure out why. Now listen carefully. For example, when you teach a little child to walk, what do? Well, for a while, you pick him up by his arms, and you walk him around, and you brag about, look at him walking, his poor little legs about to fall off, and you're just bragging like everything. Look at him walk. After a while, he gets used to that, and then you say, all right, now you're going to walk. And he takes one or two steps, and he falls. But now, you have taken your hands off of him, but you're not too far away. You're right there. Now, here's what God does to us sometimes. We don't understand this. Sometimes, depending upon what He wants to teach us, He's like a Heavenly Father teaching us to walk in a difficult place. And it's as if the Lord withdraws His hands and lets us walk, and He's not any further away from us than an earthly father would be from his son whom he's trying to teach to walk. And we begin to walk and we feel, God, where are you? He's right there.
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8: 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We push the dogs around and the strollers, right? You know, it's interesting. After each thing that God made, He would say, it is good. But after He created man, He said, it is very good. 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But there's no one higher than the creation of humanity.
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16: What does it mean that Jesus was a man of sorrows? The thing I believe he recoiled from was the sin of the world, because he had never sinned.
17: That sinless Son of God took our sin upon himself. Pastor Greg Laurie gives us a glimpse of the pain Jesus felt.
16: He was the man of sorrows, but he stepped right into our broken world and felt the weight of it. Jesus didn't just send us a sympathy card from heaven. He showed up

0: Pastor Greg Laurie with a moving look at just what Jesus experienced as he gave his life for our sins. And there's more to come as this study continues here on A New Beginning. Sin is serious business. The Bible says the wages of sin is death. Jesus himself, God's only begotten Son, gave his life to pay for our sins. Yes, the wages of sin is death, but the gift of God is eternal life. The question is, have we accepted that free gift of eternal life? Pastor Greg has more to say about that.
1: Jesus did all the heavy lifting. He carried the cross for you. He died on that cross that he carried. This isn't about what you do. It's about what he's done. But here's what the Bible says. Whoever will call upon the name of the Lord will be saved. You say, well, okay, how do I do that? You do it through prayer. And if you pray this prayer after me, I believe God will hear it and answer it, and Christ will come to live inside of you. So if you want Jesus to come into your life and forgive you of your sin, if you want to know that you'll go to heaven when you die, if you want to fill that big hole in your heart, pray these words if you would. Lord Jesus, I know that I'm a sinner, but I know that you're the Savior who died on the cross for my sin. I am sorry for my sin, and I turn from it now. And I choose to follow you from this moment forward. Be my Savior and my Lord. Be my God and my friend. Thanks for hearing this prayer and answering this prayer. In Jesus' name I pray. Amen. Listen, if you just prayed that prayer, I want you to know that God has heard you and has answered it. The Bible says, these things we write to you that believe on the name of the Son of God, that you may know that you have eternal life. That you may know. It's yours now. God has given it to you because it's the gift of eternal life through Jesus Christ our Lord. Congratulations and welcome to the family of God.
0: Yeah, that's right. 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Well, Pastor Greg, we're excited about your new book. It's called Am I Doing This Right? It's about relationships. And I wanted to sort of engage you in a lightning round of quick, fast-paced questions.
1: Okay,
0: can
1: people need to know. We've not practiced these ahead of time. I don't know what these questions are. So if I say something weird, this is why.
0: All right, first question.
1: Yes.
0: Married couples, joint bank accounts or separate bank accounts?
1: Oh, joint bank accounts. You need to know what's going on there.
0: Okay. Who picks when you go to dinner?
1: Well, the guy thinks he picks, but the woman really does. It'll be like, oh, Kathy, where do you want to go to dinner? Do you want to go to A, B, or C? And she'll say, well, you choose. I'll say, great, let's go to A. Then she'll go, I really wanted to go to B. Why didn't you just say that? I gave you a choice. Okay, then we're going to be, that's where I want to go. So, guys, you may think you're choosing, but generally the wife will choose, and that's fine. You know, my wife and I like different kinds of food, and so she'll sometimes choose places I don't love, but I will go. But honestly, there are times I pick places she doesn't love as much, and she will go. So a lot of times it's working out compromises. But generally, I think my wife probably makes the ultimate decision. Because if mama's not happy, ain't nobody happy.
0: That's right. Okay, here's a good one. Who holds the TV remote when you're watching TV?
1: Well, I try to, But Kathy will say, it's too loud. It's not loud enough. I don't want to watch this. And sometimes I'll say, just take the control and pick whatever you want. And then she'll choose her program and I'll go to sleep.
0: Okay. So favorite marriage related scripture. What do you think your favorite marriage scripture would be?
1: Oh, boy. Many waters cannot quench love, neither can floods drown it. Now, that is not exclusively given to marriage, but it certainly applies. Because I think if your marriage is built on the right foundation, it will stand the test of time. And actually, it will get stronger. So where do you singles out there? Maybe you think you're in love with some guy or some girl, and maybe you are. And maybe it's puppy love. And you have to be careful because puppy love can often lead to a dog's life. So here's a real good test of if your love is love that will last a lifetime. It will stand the test of time. I put a bunch of this down in a brand new book that I've written called Am I Doing This Right? God's Design for Relationships That Last. I think this book can really help you. By the way, it's a practical book. 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Pretty much everything I say, as you know, is built on biblical principles, but I illustrate from our lives and things that we've learned together. So I think you're really going to benefit from it if you've been married for many years, or if you're newlywed, or you're thinking of getting married. This is the book for you. And we'll send it to you for your gift of any size. 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It means whatever you send, we'll in return send you this book. Now, maybe you can only send a little, and thank you for that. Others can be more generous. 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So thanks in advance for whatever you can send. And we're going to rush you your copy of this brand new book, Am I Doing This Right? God's Design for Relationships That Last.
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10: Fear is an understandable response to danger, but the good news is we can all learn how to take courage in those difficult times. 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
11: Welcome to Pathway to Victory with author and pastor Dr. Robert Jeffress. You know, over and over again in Scripture, we find this exhortation, fear not, don't be afraid, and lots of other variations. But with so much chaos around us, how can we face each day with hope and courage? Today on Pathway to Victory, Dr. Robert Jeffress teaches us to live fearlessly in a hostile world. But first, let's take a moment to hear some important ministry updates.
9: Thanks, David, and welcome again to Pathway to Victory. Having just completed a comprehensive series on the end times last week, today we're starting our next series, and it represents the culmination of countless hours in personal preparation. In fact, our topic has been on my heart for decades. Why? Because we live in a culture that's increasingly hostile toward our Christian faith. And in a moment, I'll begin a practical study that's designed to equip you with 10 tangible ways to stand strong in the face of adversity. My series is called Courageous, 10 Strategies for Thriving in a Hostile World. Friend, if you've ever felt your faith is under attack, or if you're simply weary of a world that seems to have lost its way, I want you to know you are not alone. That's exactly why I wrote my best-selling book called Courageous. In it, I share 10 biblical strategies for not just surviving, but thriving in a culture that is hostile to everything we believe. 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
10: 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That's 855-577-2255. We're so glad you're here to listen. Today's program is part one of Pastor Allen's message called Breakthrough, Immovable Barriers. 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
11: We're walking through a series on breakthroughs. The real goal is to try to understand the components that are present when God brings breakthroughs. Because I'm very certain that in all of our lives, there are places where we need God's help. Circumstances or places or relationships or decisions where the only acceptable outcome will involve the supernatural engagement of God. It's not a matter of effort or thinking or knowledge or contacts. We need God's help. It's a breakthrough. And so it's worth studying and considering biblical patterns so that we might know how to align ourselves. I don't believe God is against us. I believe he's for us. But frequently, I believe we have to change in order for the purposes of God to emerge in our lives. So we're on a bit of a learning curve in this season. We're going to look at some immovable barriers tonight and how we can move them. I know that's a paradox. If they're immovable, they can't be moved. But God can.

0: But I want to start with our little paradigm I've been inviting you towards, and I'm going to do it a bit more consistently because I think it's necessary. This whole notion that we began back in COVID, which seems like at least a lifetime ago now, of watch, listen, think, and act. Sometimes it's good news, but when you see the truth presented or the wisdom expressed, it puts in stark contrast the foolishness that's been present. And this week, President-elect Trump said, I hope you heard, that if the hostages that were taken by Hamas were not released prior to his inauguration on January 20th, I quote, there'll be hell to pay. I think that is a very appropriate statement. I had a couple of interviews yesterday with friends in Israel, and I can tell you the tone in Israel changed with that statement. But it's not broadly accepted. There are people that say, you know, it's insightful rhetoric. It's ratcheting up the tension. I'll give you my opinion. It's at least an informed one. I've lived in the Middle East, and I've been in and out of Israel since I was a boy, and that's been... it's been at least a decade. When the first hostages were taken, when the first American hostage was taken, I looked to the President of the United States to say, they'll be released tomorrow or we will come for you. Forget the Israelis' response. There'll be no negotiation. There'll be no humanitarian aid. You turn loose our hostages. Amen. And that's been absent for well over a year. And the suffering is beyond imagination. So I thought it was an appropriate statement in a season when it's necessary. We will have to see what God will do with that. And another expression that I think that surprises me, but I keep bumping into it, and I'll take just a moment with it. There's been a conversation in our community for some time now about appropriate and inappropriate books in our children's libraries. And I'm continually asked about that. And the answer that is often given to me, or the reason that people say they remain silent, is they don't want to support the banning of books. And I appreciate that perspective. I think it is misplaced. There is there's two or three dozen books in the libraries that are beyond reprehensible. I mean, they are vile. They're indefensible to put them in the presence of small children. And I don't understand the conversation to be about banning of books at all. I understand the conversation to be around age-appropriate learning. Those books are inappropriate for children of that age, certainly beyond parental involvement and supervision. It has nothing to do with the banning of books. It's age-appropriate learning. We understand this. We don't sell cigarettes in elementary schools. You have to have parental consent if you're under 16 to get a tattoo. And these books are awful. But I think clarify the conversation, express your point, and then there's business that needs to be done. If the people that are serving on the school board are determined to keep those books, once the case has been made clearly and concisely and cogently, then I think they'd have other business to do. But I think you forfeit your right to lead long-term in our community if you want that kind of vile material in our schools. But I don't think it needs to be the point that chokes every meeting from now until. But you have to be wise enough. Don't bring lists of 400 books that aren't appropriate for the library. And bring the books that aren't your favorite or you don't like or have some expression of witchcraft in them. You're not trying to bring a total worldview change to the library. You're saying there are some books that are so inappropriate, they don't belong before small children. And we've got to be more mature. More than one person's come to me and said that they said they will ban the Bible. Okay. Tell me who you are. I want to know who that is that thinks that's a good idea, because I want to remember. We're bullied, we're intimidated, we're frightened, we're reluctant. There's a lot of motivations around it, but don't get caught up in the drama and the emotion. There's a set of those books that are completely inappropriate. Make the presentation, stand up for it, and then let's get on with the business that we need to make the decisions. Make sense? Watch and listen, pay attention. I'm tired of the distractions and the subterfuge and the fear-based decisions. Make the right decision in the moment to the best of your ability, and then we'll make the next right decision when we have to. We can do this. We get way heated up about Washington, D.C., folks, until we can bring changes to Middle Tennessee where we live. We want somebody to change Washington, D.C. We don't have the courage to change where we live. You understand that is backwards, right? Change the entire federal bureaucracy, but I don't want to invest the time and energy to change. It's a Hebrew word, meshuga. It means you're crazy. In a God-honoring, Jesus-loving sort of way. So. All right. Keep watching and listening and thinking and engaging. We're going to make a difference. God is moving. We're not doing everything the way it's always been done. There's change afoot. And we're going to need the wisdom of the Lord. And it's not simple. It's confusing. And there are professional confusers amongst us. Tremendous manipulation, deception, lies, rampant. And you need to know the truth. You need the scripture. You need to have it in your heart. You need to know the voice of the Holy Spirit. And my topic is breakthroughs. We got to go. It's the time when God intervenes in our lives. Acts 9:3. I'm going to continue to bring you some samples, examples of this. The scripture is filled with these breakthrough moments. This one happens to be Saul of Tarsus as he neared Damascus. On his journey, suddenly a light from heaven flashed around him, and he fell to the ground and heard a voice say, "Saul, why do you persecute me?" This is God initiated. Saul wasn't looking for Jesus. He was looking for Jesus' followers, and he intended to put him in prison. He had no intention of serving Jesus. And Jesus stepped back into time. The last time we saw Jesus was in Acts chapter 1 at the Ascension on the Mount of Olives. We have a little window when Stephen is martyred, and he looks to heaven, and he sees the Lord. When we get to Acts chapter 9, Jesus is on the road to Damascus doing an intervention with one Saul of Tarsus. Just exactly what is it you think you're doing, young man? "Well, I'm not sure, Lord." I think we could all agree it was a breakthrough moment in Saul's life. We say we want breakthroughs. It's a complete career change for Saul. It means he's going to lose his friends. He's not going to be trusted by the community of believers because he's been one of their chief persecutors. It guarantees at least a season of isolation. I mean, there's nothing easy about it. We talk about breakthroughs, and we think when breakthroughs comes, it'll all be easy. It'll be like everything gets simple, and everything that was confused will become clear, and opposition will melt. And that really isn't the biblical pattern, typically. There are some places where that's true. I've defined breakthroughs rather broadly. There are those points of deliverance, revelation, insight, understanding, redirection. Those times when God's purposes and plans are initiated in and through us, around us. Brought to completion, revealed, advanced, welcomed, understood. Our ideal breakthrough, I think the one that we pray for, that we imagine, that we dream about, are those points where God intervenes. He responds with a complete solution. And the imagined future is delivered, whole and intact. It's like God showing up at the burning bush in Exodus 3 and saying, "I've come down to deliver my people, and I'm going to take them to the promised land, and if you'll snap your fingers, we'll all be there." That, I believe, is our preferred, the ideal breakthrough. Right? I don't want any process. I'm not really looking for any learning moments. I want out of pain and into peace. Now. I mean, if I have to wait till tomorrow. But life is seldom ideal. And the Bible shows us that we are frequently delivered out of something, but not brought into what God has for us immediately. We're delivered from Egyptian slavery, but we're not immediately in the promised land. We've got some steps before we get there. We're delivered from our murderous rage against Christ followers, but we don't become an apostle that impacts the world the next morning. We're delivered out of something, but not always brought immediately into something. We're delivered from something, but typically, frequently, our adversaries aren't removed. You see, I think we believe God should deliver us from the pressure, the person, whatever, and they should be totally humiliated, eradicated, eliminated, neutralized. And sometimes God delivers you from those things and they flourish. And then you have to forgive. Because you're standing over there saying, God bless him with the botch and the itch and the scab. Sometimes we need physical healing. And God heals us. But he actually uses a healthcare professional. Well, I didn't want to go to the doctor. I didn't want to make a copay. I didn't want to meet my deductible. I didn't want to deal with that. I wanted God to heal me. Duly noted. If you prayed and you're better, there may have been many points of contribution, but I believe God brought healing. He is our healer. I will gladly pay the doctor's bill, but I will very purposefully give thanks to the Lord that he restores my health. Or sometimes God brings healing to our lives. But it doesn't mean that, you know, we're removed from the arena of aging. Christians get weird. It's like we lose our balance. And when we talk about the supernatural, and then we just shut down and go, well, I just don't believe in that. Because we don't want to deal with the messiness of doing life with people. We've got to have the courage to invite the supernatural power and presence of God into the midst of our lives. Or sometimes God presents opportunities to us. They're clearly God opportunities. God initiated, circumstances line up. There's something that presents that is most unlikely and most improbable. But in order to accept the opportunity, it will require significant investment of energy. We call that work. And often the investment of resources, we call that spending money. And I meet people all the time who say, well, you know, if God had done that, it wouldn't have been difficult, and he would have provided everything. Well, it's a wonderful thought. It's just not biblical. I mean, sometimes God will do that. But to demand that God do that all the time would make him your benevolent uncle. You'd just be a spoiled kid.
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0: Lessons from Paul is a 90-day devotional. Some of my favorite verses that Paul wrote, a bit of devotional time, and then some place to journal. The goal is to be changed. We want to be transformed by the Word of God and not just informed by it. Saul of Tarsus, a hero of mine, I got to know him as the Apostle Paul, an unrelenting advocate for Jesus in the face of unyielding persecution. Folks, that sounds like the world we live in. Lessons from Paul, it'll help you and I be overcomers, triumphant in this season in the earth. You'll enjoy the book.
1: 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Now, let's get back to Pastor Alan with his message called Breakthrough, Immovable Barriers. 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
0: I want to look at a breakthrough. The biblical one. I didn't take this one from the Christmas story. We'll do several of those characters, but I thought it was helpful not to limit it to the holidays. I want to look at Joshua's life. Joshua begins his life. When we find Joshua initially in Scripture, he's a slave in Egypt. He knows the sting of the whip from the Egyptian taskmasters. He knows the humiliation of being a slave. Joshua's there when Moses comes in out of the desert and says, "You need to get ready, we're leaving." He sees all the plagues visited on Egypt. He crosses the Red Sea. He sees the Egyptians drowned. He's at Marah in Exodus 15 when the bitter water is turned to sweet. Joshua is Moses' aide-de-camp. He becomes his assistant. So he spends decades with Moses, following Moses' leadership. He sees Moses when he's been spent so much time in the presence of God that he has to put a veil over his face because there's a glow. He knows Moses when he goes up the mountain and comes back with 10 commandments. I mean, he's had a front row seat for one of the most remarkable leaders in all of the presentation of Scripture. But Moses is unable to take the Exodus generation into the promised land. And so at the end of Moses' life, Joshua is the next man up. It's one of the more difficult job descriptions in the Bible. I want you to do what Moses couldn't do. Oh, sure. Then I want to look at a bit of that. Deuteronomy 31 and 23, the Lord gave this command to Joshua, the son of Nun. You know, there's two people in the Bible that were born without a father. Jesus, you know, it's Christmas time. You know the other one? Joshua, he's the son of Nun. I didn't go to comedy school. I went to seminary, okay? So, Joshua, the son of Nun, be strong and courageous, for you will bring the Israelites into the land I promised them on oath, and I myself will be with you. It's an interesting passage in all seriousness. The way it's stated, God says, I myself will do it. It's an emphatic way of making a point. Someone says, you know, did you lock the door at the house? I did. Are you sure? Yeah. Are you positive? I did it myself. I didn't delegate it. It wasn't done digitally. I did it myself. And the message that God gives to Joshua is, I myself will be with you. Now, as wonderful as that is, I would submit to you it's not the answer I would have preferred had I been Joshua. I would have preferred God to say, I will do it myself. Remember the line? We've looked at it with Moses quite a bit in Exodus 3, where God said, I've heard the cries of my people, I've seen their suffering, and I've come down to deliver them. And up until that point, Moses is like, yes. And then God pivots and he says, go, now I'm sending you. And that's when the debate breaks out. That's when the debate breaks out for all of us. And when God is commissioning Joshua in this passage, it said the Lord gave Joshua this command, be strong and courageous. You will bring the Israelites into the land I promised them. And I myself will be with you. Wow, I mean, it's good news, kinda. I mean, God is emphatically asserting, Joshua, you're not going alone. I will be with you. But he's also saying to Joshua, you bring these people in. I think it's a very poignant moment for us. Many of us have been praying for change in moral behaviors and trends and attitudes in education and what's being taught to our children and how we're being led and how marriage is defined and human sexuality and all these things. And we want somebody somewhere to do something. And I believe God is still in the business of saying, I'm sending you. Oh, now, wait a minute. I'll be with you, but I need you to do something. Are you willing? I think it's a component of breakthroughs. Joshua chapter 1, Joshua's getting his instructions again. Be strong and courageous because you will lead these people to inherit the land I swore to their forefathers to give them. Be strong and very courageous. Be careful to obey all the law my servant Moses gave you. Don't turn from it to the right or to the left, that you may be successful wherever you go. Don't let this book of the law depart from your mouth. Meditate on it day and night so that you may be careful to do everything written in it. Then you'll be prosperous and successful. Have I not commanded you, be strong and courageous? If you're counting, that's the third time in this passage. That message is given to Joshua over a half a dozen times. Be strong and courageous. You know enough about biblical interpretation. If God says to you, be strong and courageous, how do you feel? Weak, inadequate, and frightened. If you were filled with confidence, God wouldn't say, be strong and courageous. If you're filled with an overwhelming sense of inadequacy and you're frightened, God would say, you're going to need to be strong and courageous. Don't be terrified. Don't be discouraged. Joshua, you look terrified. You're a mess, son. Are you discouraged? Don't be discouraged. For the Lord your God will be with you wherever you go. He's already said it. I myself will be with you. It has to be restated, reasserted. Difficult assignments are not picked up glibly. Christians, we should work to bring better alignment to how we share our stories. Because when we walk through difficult places and we take those first steps of cooperating with the Lord, in my life, I haven't usually taken them with great confidence and glee and shouts of joy. I've taken them rather hesitantly, saying, Lord, I want to follow you, but this seems like a hard way to go.
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4: I think one of the most important things that we need to do as believers is take the first step. In other words, most of us as men, we realize I need to be leading my family, but we'll think about it forever and never get off the ground. But more importantly is to get started. How about this? Why not take one verse of the Bible and you're going to read it to your kids or to your wife and you're just going to pray that prayer. You're going to make it into a prayer. A Bible verse becoming a prayer? Oh, absolutely. So friends, listen, step out and do that. 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
14: 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In today's episode, Pastor Brian shares the second half of a lesson from Ephesians chapter 6. Dr. Chappell investigates the role that God plays in our work and careers. You can find this lesson and many others when you visit unlimitedgrace.com. And while you're there, look for Pastor Brian's commentary on the book of Ephesians, which he wrote for the Reformed Expository Commentary Series. Dr. Chappell reveals how when we lift our eyes beyond ourselves to share Paul's expansive vision, then we too will join his doxology for God's amazing grace that transforms the world. Let's hear now from Dr. Brian Chappell as he shares the second half of the lesson, Work Matters.
13: I want to ask you to look in your Bibles at Ephesians chapter 6. Ephesians chapter 6. Here we are again in Ephesians, and gives us an opportunity for full coverage as we consider today, particularly appropriate on a graduation Sunday, what the Lord says to us about our occupations. So as we think about careers and serving God wherever He has called us, here are true and appropriate words. Let me ask that you would stand as we honor God's word and consider Ephesians chapter 6, verses 5 through 9. Now, the students are going to think the first word is particularly appropriate. Slaves, but there is more to say than that. Slaves, obey your earthly masters with fear and trembling, with a sincere heart as you would Christ. Not by the way of eye service as people pleasers, but as servants of Christ, doing the will of God from the heart, rendering service with a good will as to the Lord and not to man. knowing that whatever good anyone does, this he will receive back from the Lord, whether he is a slave or free. Masters, do the same to them, and stop your threatening, knowing that he who is both their master and yours is in heaven, and that there is no partiality with him. Let's pray together. Father, thank you for young people that you have trained up in this church. Thank you for hearts set on you. May their paths continue to follow after you, recognizing that what you are calling them to do is to be ambassadors for Christ in every walk and occupation, in every career, in every relationship. They have this tremendous opportunity to be working as unto the Lord. And not them only, but all of us here, in every phase and position in life, we are before your face, and therefore have opportunity in every moment to glorify our Savior. Teach us how, even in the workplace, how we might be those who glorify Jesus. We pray in Christ's name. Amen. Please be seated. All work is worship. What are implications of that? If all work is worship, it means that Sunday is for Monday. Now, I know that sounds simple, but it's actually a stark reminder of the age in which we live. Recognize in Old Testament times, the worship was done at the end of the week, right? On Saturday. So you mess up during the week, you don't do everything, and you compensate at the end of the week by offering sacrifices on Saturday. But through the work of Jesus Christ, the sacrificing is done. The one sacrifice has been made for all. We don't show up on Sunday to compensate for what we did during the past week. We come to Sunday to prepare for what comes in the coming week. Sunday is for Monday. If that's the case, you have a right challenge that you can give to me, right? You can say, Pastor, if that's true, if Sunday is for Monday, give us something to work with, right? We came for a purpose. If you're to be preparing us, give us something to work with. Of course, I have a challenge for you too. I can always say, well, then on Monday, don't forget what you heard on Sunday, right? It works both ways because Sunday is preparing for Monday. And if that's the case, if Sunday is preparing for Monday, then we should see the Apostle Paul saying, I am preparing you. I mean, just in the most kind of concrete ways, recognize that this letter written by the Apostle Paul was meant to be read in the church on Sunday so the people would be prepared for their work on Monday. And so he's going to write things that are preparing people for their work. If I'm going to give you something to work with, we just got to cover it. So you ready? Here we go. I mean, what do you have to work with? Well, there is instruction to workers. Okay, verse 5 at the beginning, slaves, servants, bondservants, obey your earthly masters with fear and trembling. Well, that wasn't a very good start. The fear and trembling is a colloquialism for giving people proper respect. It's actually the language the Apostle Paul uses in Philippians 2:12, remember. Work out your salvation with fear and trembling, for it is God who is at work in you both to will and to do his good purpose. In order to fulfill the work of God in you, you need to treat God with proper respect. And part of working for God is to treat employers, the masters, with proper respect. Why? So that they'll listen to your testimony. So they believe that your life is different, your pattern is different, your ethics are different, because you are respecting them in the way that those who would respect God are called to do. That's why Paul immediately follows after the fear and trembling, verse 5, do this with a sincere heart, as you would Christ. Work with integrity, as though you were serving Christ himself. Now, I know your boss is not always going to seem like Christ, but you are representing Christ to that person. And therefore, to him, to her, to employees around you. You are working for Christ's name's sake. That means verse 6, there's an implication. As you work, it's not to be by the way of eye service. Not working just when the boss is looking. Or ignoring what might not be seen. Or painting over things so they can't be seen. You know, Kathy and I are in that process because just yesterday, our son-in-law graduated from his university in St. Louis. And so as a consequence, the house that we had in St. Louis, we're now ready to sell because my daughter and her husband, they're moving away. And as we are going through that process of inspections, we found out that the person who inspected the home when it was sold to us a few years ago did not inspect the electrical system. He marked that he had. There was no one who could see that he didn't. And the consequence is now when an inspector sees now, he says, how in the world did this get passed? Your family has lived in danger for years. This needs to be corrected immediately. Because no one would see it, the job was sloughed over. Not only endangering us, but should that man have been a believer, dishonoring to God. We don't serve chiefly for eye service. We are to serve in such a way that we are honoring God in what we do, doing a job in such a way that people would say, even when I didn't see it, you operated with integrity. Not as people pleasers, the end of verse 6, but as servants of Christ, doing the will of God from the heart. Important words. You are doing the will of God in your work. It's first reminding us the way in which I are made, the way in which we are gifted, is according to the will of God. Already we've said, in the body of Christ, some are eyes, some are ears, some are feet. We are made differently. And if that is the case, we recognize that God has given us different callings to pursue. And we honor God when we honor the gifts he has given us. If you are made to be an artist, it honors God to do your art. If you are made to be a preacher, it honors God to preach. If you are made to make money, and there are people, I just amazed at times that certain people have a gift for that. To say if God has gifted you to do that, that is your calling. I remember the words of Eric Little, so many of you do, that Chariots of Fire hero from the movie, who, remember, he didn't run on Sabbath because he felt that was dishonoring the Lord. But he ran in another race. And one of the reasons he said is, God made me fast. And when I run, I feel his pleasure. But that wasn't all he said. He added to that, and to win is to honor God. Now, I don't think he's saying just because you win the race, that's what honors God. He's saying, when I apply the skills God has given me, you know, if you're being driven, you know, into some profession just by other people's expectations rather than the honest evaluation, how has God made me? To recognize part of doing God's will is pursuing the you that's you. To actually apply your gifts, your talents, your skills, your calling, your desires, say, that honors God. It was his will to make me this way. If I'm honoring him in what I do, then that means I'm fulfilling his giftedness in the way that I pursue my profession. And that's part of my worship. Now, to do the will of God means we also do not use our gifts to do things contrary to the will of God. To recognize that there are patterns and products that would dishonor the name of Christ, which is the name by which we are called Christians. And so if our pattern is to slough off or to operate without integrity, to take advantage of people, to serve their compulsions or their vanities, all of that is not the will of God. You can use gifts well and actually do what is not according to the scriptures. But if what we are doing is honest work, it is holy work, and if what we are doing is according to the giftedness that God has given us, then we are the priest of that place to which God has called us.
15: 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The Apostle Paul wrote the letter to the Ephesians to declare God's plan that the gospel of Jesus Christ would reach the world through weak and sinful people like you and me. 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
13: I don't want you to miss the fact that the ninth verse is not directed just to employees, but to employers. Very specific words. Masters, do the same to them. Now, do you recognize how radical just that little phrase is in Roman society, where masters had absolute control, the power of life and death, not just of the wage? That the apostle says, now listen, as your slave is to give you respect, as your slave is to operate with integrity in your house, as your slave is to serve you according to the will of God, you are to do the same to them. Treat them with respect. Operate with integrity. Fairness and justice is required of the master. I mean, you can just kind of see masters kind of, what are you talking about? I have absolute rights here. I don't have to do that. No, you don't. Because your master is God, the same as the God of the one that you now have charge of. So do not threaten. The apostle is just reminding those who are employers, listen, you have to care for those who are in your care. You have to be concerned, is my wage just and fair? Do the benefits take care of families? Is the health benefit that I'm providing appropriate for the families that God has given to my care? All of these are sometimes extremely hard decisions as one is balancing profit and the welfare of employees. But at the same time, you know, the apostle is saying, I know you have to maintain the business. At the same time, you cannot do it just for self-gain. You are being required to consider those who work for you because God is their God, even as he is your God. They are your brothers and sisters in Christ. They are fellow image bearers of the eternal God. If that is the case, you have the responsibility to see that love and justice and mercy and compassion are the concerns of your business as well as its profit. All of those we are being required to consider just because the apostle tells us to do that. And the implications are immense, reminding us not only that Sunday is for Monday, but the reason it is because Monday is forever. Now, I know you're going to think, well, some of my Mondays sure seem like forever, you know. And maybe Tuesday, Wednesday, Thursday too, I know. But the apostle is reminding us of the eternal significance of the jobs that we do. Verse 6 and 7 again. Even those who are workers are to serve not as eye servers or people pleasers, but as servants of Christ, doing the will of God from that. Rendering service with a good will. I'm serving God with a good will toward others, which means their welfare, particularly their spiritual welfare, remains my aim even as I'm serving others. So that I have to think, is what I'm doing not only good for career, for advancement, for business, is it spiritually good? Is there goodwill in what I am doing for the sake of others? Now, this takes us to terribly challenging decisions. I'm going to ask you to look at one more portion of Scripture. This is one of, I think, the most difficult scriptures in the Bible as God is reminding us of our work responsibilities. 1 Peter chapter 2. First Peter chapter 2 and verse 18. In your Grace Bibles there, that's page 1015. What would it mean to be concerned for the good of others? It means that we recognize that the reason Monday is eternal is our work is part of our testimony of eternal things. And because we are concerned for eternal things, there are sacrificial callings upon us in our work. 1 Peter 2 and verse 18, servants, be subject to your masters with all respect. Well, we've heard that before. Not only to the good and gentle, but also to the unjust. For this is a gracious thing. When mindful of God, one endures sorrows while suffering unjustly. For what credit is it if when you sin and are beaten for it, you endure? But if when you do good and suffer for it, you endure. This is a gracious thing in the sight of God. For to this you have been called, because Christ also suffered for you, leaving you an example. Verse 24, he himself bore our sins in his body on the tree that we might die to sin and live for righteousness. By his wounds you have been healed. That our testimony is not just to those who are good and kind and nice to us, but to those who are in spiritual need. Now think about that. If there are souls in spiritual need, they typically indwell people who are not very nice. Right? Souls in spiritual need typically indwell people who are not very nice. And the apostle is saying eternal things are now trumping our temporary ease. I'd rather work for somebody who's nice. I'd rather get around somebody who's treating me badly. I need to get away from somebody who's unfair, unjust. I recognize your calling to your family may mean if somebody's treating you unjustly, you may need other occupations. But we're never to ignore the fact that there are spiritually needy people for eternal reasons around us in our workplace. It may not be a boss. It may be a co-laborer. And we are called to be with goodwill concerned for eternal things. Monday is forever. Not only is the intention of our forever Monday work to be testimony, it's to actually be transformative. I want you to remember in this book of Ephesians, the Apostle Paul is reminding us from the first chapter, the 22nd, 23rd verse, that we are the body of Christ, of which he is the head, and by which he is transforming all in all. That the Apostle is expecting God to use us by the Holy Spirit to transform the world around us. Not just our homes, not just our church, but Peoria and state and world to be affected by the ministry of the church. And when we see that, we recognize our jobs are our callings of all different sorts we may never have imagined. One of my favorite students ever at Covenant Seminary was named Paul Cagle. He went to seminary to learn to preach. He never finished because he had a terrible stuttering problem. He could not preach. And I could not find a way to help him. He left after a couple of years. And when he did, he still believed it was his calling to spread the gospel. And I must tell you something. He was gifted in making money. He was a businessman like few I've ever known. And what he began to do was to establish a business that would hire seminarians while they were training for the pastorate. Dozens and dozens of ministers are now a consequence of the jobs he provided as a businessman who said, my job is still transformation. They need me in a different way. I'm going to use my gifts a different way. We have a holy calling as we are seeking to transform our world in the place that God has called us. That's true of masters. That's true of moms. I tell the story about Kathy one time changing a particularly messy diaper and saying to my mom who was standing nearby, these hands have played Mozart. And my mom saying, and now maybe they're raising Mozart. Eternal callings. World transformation. Some of you may be raising the next Billy Graham or Bill Gates. Huge influence on the spiritual world, the business world, the developing world. If you're thinking before the face of God, I'm making these choices, these decisions, as I go to college, as I think about what careers I'm pursuing, these are things that touch on eternity for myself and others. This is not secondary. It's not an afterthought. I'm living for the glory of God. This is my worship, is to work in accord with the calling that he has given me and the gifts he has granted me to have. I hope you recognize all that we are called to do in our different ways is to provide for the support of what God calls each of us to be doing. No preacher worth his true calling wants to tell you to give lots of money as a charlatan or a panhandler. You know, praise the Lord and pass the plate. But I do you no service if I do not remind you what this passage itself says in verse 8. You must know that whatever good anyone does, this he will receive back from the Lord, whether he is slave or free. I don't think the Lord is promising in kind. That's the charlatan preachers, right? If you give money, you'll get more money. He's saying if you give out of your heart to the purposes of God, then your heart's greatest desire is going to be satisfied. What is that desire for a believer? It is that the kingdom of God advance, that the fame of Jesus be known, that your Savior would be known and embraced by more and more people. And God is saying, as you support the work of Christ by your job, by your occupation, you are fulfilling a holy calling of God, spreading his fame.
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2: 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And they talked about in scripture what we were studying, what they were at, in that moment being convicted of. And they shared from their successes and their failures. I can write a letter to my younger self. It does no one any good. But if I write it and give it to the next generation, which is what I attempted to do with the book Moms of the Bible, now my stories, the stories of moms in the Bible, the stories of moms in history, can mentor the next generation, and it's relational and it's real.
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10: During the Depression, I read one time where banks were only allowing people in some cases to withdraw 10% of what they had in the bank at one time. But God's bank doesn't work like that. 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But you don't know that unless you understand the principles in the book of Ephesians. So you want to get the book of Ephesians and get it down good.
11: 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Think of the old furniture, paintings, tools, the stuff that hasn't left your garage or attic in years. What if someone told you one of those items was worth millions? Would you leave it in storage? Let it keep gathering dust?
12: Obviously, you wouldn't. Well, if you're a Christian, it's possible you're essentially doing the same thing, neglecting the greatest treasure you have. What exactly is that treasure, and why is it so valuable, and more important, how do you use it? Get answers today as John MacArthur begins a study from Ephesians chapter 1 called Richer Than You Think. Now, that title may have caught you off guard, but it really shouldn't be a surprise that a study from the book of Ephesians would have that word rich in the title. Here's what John had to say about that.
13: No, because the Apostle Paul says, you know, we have the riches of his grace. I love how he kind of starts when he talks about that in Ephesians. We have all blessings, all heavenly blessings in Christ. That's kind of where he starts, that God has blessed us with all spiritual blessings in Christ. That all spiritual blessings? Wow, that's comprehensive, and that is the very intention of the Lord. So we are richer than we think, and I've thought this through my whole life, and you know this because we've talked about it, but people don't begin to understand the spiritual resources they have. You hear people saying, you know, God, give me more of this and give me more of that, and I need more of this and the other thing. You don't need more of anything. It's all available. It's all resident in the Spirit. It's all resident in the truth of Scripture. And as you walk in the Spirit and as you read the Word of God, there's this continual outpouring of grace upon grace upon grace, which is the dispensing of heaven's riches into the life of the believer. So you have everything that you need. The infinite blessings of heaven are available to you. Jesus even said, ask anything in my name and I'll give it to you. What a blank check that is. You know, I'm going away, but it's going to be better for you when I go away, he said that night in the upper room. Because when I go away, the Holy Spirit's going to come. And when the Holy Spirit comes, he's going to teach you all things and lead you into all things and bring you all blessings. And so I don't think Christians understand that it isn't that they need something they don't have. It's that they need to know how to access what is already theirs in Christ. And we want to help with that by taking you through the study of Richer Than You Think.
12: That's right, friend. If you're a Christian, you have access to treasure far more valuable than anything this world offers. Learn how to take hold of it as John begins his study titled Richer Than You Think. And here's John with today's lesson.
10: We come for our Bible study to a book that is indeed a treasure of mine and of every believer, the book of Ephesians. Now, just as an introduction, look at the first two verses of the first chapter, and we're going to talk a little around that thought. Paul, an apostle of Jesus Christ, by the will of God, to the saints who are at Ephesus, and to the faithful in Christ Jesus, grace to you and peace from God our Father and the Lord Jesus Christ. And thus does Paul, by the inspiration of the Holy Spirit, introduce to us this marvelous book. There was a lady in American history known as Hetty Green. Hetty Green was called America's greatest miser. When she died in 1916, this is a long time ago, when she died in 1916, she left an estate valued at $100 million. It's a lot of money in 1916. But Hetty Green was so miserly that she said she ate cold oatmeal because it was too expensive to heat the water, to warm it. Her son had a severe leg injury, and it was so severe that she was delaying trying to find a free clinic where it could be treated, and she delayed so long it had to be amputated. Well, that's a strange lady, folks. Die with $100 million in your estate, and your son loses his leg. That's really not understanding how to use your resources. Now, the book of Ephesians is written to Christians like that. You say, well, what do you mean? What kind of Christian is like that? The kind of Christian who doesn't understand the riches that he has in Christ. The kind of Christian who doesn't know how to tap his resources, maybe because he doesn't know what they are, and so he never really finds out how rich he is. If you get a handle on the book of Ephesians, some people have called it the bank of the believer. This is your spiritual checkbook, and every time you write a check out of this bank, your funds are non-diminished. In other words, you can write checks on all the riches of God as often as you want, for as much as you want, and never diminish the account. Is that nice? That's the book of Ephesians. It will teach you who you are, how rich you are, and how you are to use those riches for God's glory. Now, I want you to see that the book is based on this kind of thing, this idea of riches and fullness and inheritance, by just a couple of illustrations. For example, chapter 1, verse 7 talks about the riches of His grace at the end of the verse. Chapter 3, verse 8 talks about the unsearchable riches of Christ. Chapter 3, verse 16, the riches of His glory. So you have the riches of His grace, the riches of His glory, and the riches of His Son. In other words, God is unloading all of His riches in the book of Ephesians. The word grace is used 12 times, and the word grace means God's unmerited, undeserved kindness and favor. Grace is behind all of this lavishness that God pours out. So the word grace is used 12 times. The word glory is used 8 times. The word inheritance is used 4 times. The word riches is used 5 times. The words fullness and filled are used 7 times. And the key to everything is because we are in Christ, that all the fullness of the riches of the inheritance of the glory of His grace is ours. Do you see? Because we are one with Christ in His church, because we are redeemed, this incredible fullness is ours. Maybe the sum of it all is in chapter 3, that you might be filled with all the fullness of God. It's just an incredible thought. That literally the believer can be filled with all the fullness of God Himself. That we would know the unsearchable riches of Christ. That we would be able to do exceeding abundantly above all we could ask or think according to the power that works in us. You see, it's all such magnanimous, grandiose concepts. Fullness, riches, inheritance, wealth, resources, all in the book of Ephesians. There are enough resources in heaven to cover all past debts, present liabilities, and future needs and still not diminish your account. That's God's plan. Now, it's all in Christ. It's all because we're in Christ. And if you're not in Christ, you're poor. You're destitute. You're a pauper. You're a beggar. If you're in Christ, you're rich beyond all wild imagination. It's all based on Him. It's not anything we did, not anything we earned. It's all His. For example, in Ephesians, all of our riches are based on these things. His will, chapter 1, verse 5. His grace, chapter 1, verse 6 and 7. His glory, chapter 1, verse 12 and 14. His power, 1:19. His love, 2:4. His good pleasure, 1:9. His purpose, 1:11. His calling, 1:18. His inheritance, again, 1:18. And His workmanship, 2:10. It's all because of Him. It's all that we are in Christ, and thus these things become ours. So, this is your bank book. This is the treasure house. This is where you check out your resources. And in the first, now watch it, in the first 3 chapters, He tells you what they are, and in the last 3, He tells you how to use them. You got to get it all. You can't spend them if you know what they are, and if you know what they are, you got to know how to spend them. So the first 3 chapters, the theology of the rich believer, the practice in chapters 4-6. And there are other things that are involved, but that's just the main thing. Now, let me go a step further and turn the corner a little bit in your thinking. Just kind of file that category of riches related to Ephesians, and I want to talk about another dimension. It not only talks about our riches, but it talks about the whole idea that all this is ours because we're in the church. Okay? It's all ours because we're in the church. Now, by that, I don't mean that we're Baptist, Presbyterians, Methodists, or we've been catechized or Sanforized or anything else. What I mean is simply that we are in the body of Christ, that we are saved people. We are in Christ. That is the key phrase. In fact, you saw it as we started to read the book in the very first verse. It ends in Christ Jesus. But because we are in Christ and in His church, all these things accrue to us. That's the key. Now, the book then discusses the church. It discusses what the church is, how the church functions, how we function in the church, and it discusses the riches of the church. But the key truth that I want you to get in the book of Ephesians is that the church is presented as a body, Ephesians 3:6, a body. What a metaphor. What's a metaphor? A metaphor is a way of saying something that gives you a better understanding of it. Now, the metaphor is of a body. The church is like a body. That it is this interlinking organism. The church is not an organization. It's not something you just join. It's not a building. It is an organism. We are all one in Christ, and through us pulses the blood, as it were, of the life of God. We're one, inextricably united. And if one believer in the body doesn't do what he's supposed to do, the body malfunctions at that place. And when it malfunctions, and somebody else has to pick up the slack, and the body limps, and that's why the world thinks Christ is a cripple. The body must be whole and complete, and that's why in Ephesians 4 it says, till we all come to the fullness of the stature of Christ. Christ should stand up in full functioning form in his body, the church, just as he did in his human body in his incarnation. I like to call the church body two. Body one was incarnate Jesus. Body two is Christ incarnate in his church. And we should be just as whole and just as full statured as he was when he came in one body. The church is a body. Let's go back to look at the introduction, first two verses. First of all, a double source of authority. Verse one, Paul, an apostle, now watch, of Jesus Christ by the will of God. It would be enough to say Paul, an apostle of Jesus Christ. Not if you're writing Ephesians. You've got to say, Paul, an apostle of Jesus Christ, number one, and number two, by the will of God. He brings in the fullness of God and Christ. That's the nature of Ephesians. It's a book about fullness. What can you say about Paul? He starts out the first word, Paul, and we could go on and on and on for months. We won't do it. What can we say about him? He was of the tribe of Benjamin, and I'm sure his dear mother wanted to pick out a godly name for this little fella, picked the one that was the most well-known Benjamite who ever lived, the first king of Israel, Saul, and she named her little guy Saul. And he went out to become a great rabbi. He was well-trained in the school of Gamaliel. He was a world man. He knew the societies. He knew the philosophies. He knew the scriptures of the Old Testament. He became a very well-known rabbi, a leader, a teacher, a member of the Sanhedrin. He became the most devout anti-Christian leader in the Jewish community. He hated Christians and he went after them tooth and nail. He was on his way to get some in Damascus when the Lord stopped him in his tracks, converted him, and made him a preacher of the gospel. From there, he went to pastor a church in Antioch after a few years in the Arabian desert. He went to pastor a church in Antioch. He pastored there with four other fellows for a while. And one day the Holy Spirit came in Acts 13, said, separate unto me Paul and Barnabas for the work to which I've called them. And the Lord said to him, get out of here now. You're going to get fulfilled what I told you on the Damascus road. You're going to take the gospel to the Gentile world. And he started on what has to be considered the greatest missionary enterprise in the history of the church. He founded churches in the Gentile world, and the gospel became more than a small Jewish sect. It became a worldwide message. And by the way, the words at Ephesus in verse 1 do not appear in all the manuscripts. In some manuscripts, there is a blank. And there's a reason for that. There is no local mention of any person in this entire letter. There is no mention of any city in this letter. There's no statement about any individuals at any congregation. There is nothing personal or local or geographical in the whole thing, because this is a letter about fullness. And this is a letter about the whole body of Christ. This is not a localized thing. And so even in that, he talks to the whole church about the identity of the whole church. And the reason there are blanks, most scholars feel, is that this was a circular letter sent to the churches of Asia Minor, one of which was Ephesus, and every church stuck its own name in the blank. And so we know that Paul even mentioned a letter to the Laodiceans and well may have had in mind this one. It could have gone to Smyrna, Pergamos, Thyatira, Sardis, Ephesus, all the way around the cycle of churches, and each would have written their own name in the little line where here you have at Ephesus. Perhaps to the Ephesians first, and then from there, this is Paul's message to the church about the church's identity, and being local isn't part of his issue here. Now notice he calls himself an apostle. He's not just another guy with another opinion. He speaks for God. He is the mouthpiece of Jesus Christ. Do you realize there are only 14 men in history that could call themselves apostles with a capital A? 14. The first 12, Judas dropped out, the 13th was added, Matthias, and later on the 14th was Paul. Only 14 men could be said to be an apostle of Jesus Christ by the will of God. That is a mouthpiece for Jesus Christ, specially credentialed. And that was all the credentials he needed. Those men were chosen for a special era. Ephesians 2:20 calls them foundation people. They passed away with the passing of that era. They were the scripture writers. They were the ones who laid down the apostles' doctrine. They were the ones who spoke for Christ. They were the ones who spoke divine revelation in those early years. And Paul, that's all he needs for credentials. He doesn't say, Paul, A-A, B-A, M-A, Ph-D, D-D, L-L-D, blah, blah, blah, blah. He doesn't give a list of credentials. He says, Paul, an apostle of Jesus Christ by the will of God. What else do you need? God said, this is my will. Christ called me and sent me, and thus I speak. And that's enough credentials to make everybody sit down and listen. There's no vanity in his heart. There's no self-glory. There's no personal merit. He said, I am what I am by the grace of God. And to Timothy, he said, I was a blasphemer. I was a persecutor. I'm the chief of sinners. I'm not worthy of this, but God somehow counted me worthy to make me an apostle. And he speaks for God. He had a unique call. Jesus stopped him in his tracks on the Damascus Road, blinded him with his own vision of his glory, and then he said, you're my man to go to the Gentiles. He had a unique relation to Christ. He was a bond slave, and he said, for to me to live is Christ. That's all I live for. That's the only thing he knew to do in all of life. He had an incredible commission. He was dispatched. Apostolos means a sent one to carry the gospel. He had delegated power, the power of Jesus Christ. And he always recites this fact. In every letter that he writes, in the very beginning, he says he's an apostle. The only exceptions are when he begins a letter by using his name and somebody else's. Like if he says, Paul and Silvanus unto the church at so-and-so. If he includes anybody else who's not an apostle, he can't use that term. But every case where he just mentions himself, he calls himself an apostle. Because people questioned it. They said, he wasn't one of the original 12. How do we know he's for real, etc.? So he always reinforced it. In 1 Corinthians 9:1, he says, am I not an apostle? Have I not seen Jesus Christ our Lord? Which was the basic qualification. You had to personally see the risen Christ. Are not you my work in the Lord? Aren't you proof of it? So it is that God took this man who was a Christian persecutor, persecuting the faithful, turned him around, made him an apostle. And he was double-barreled in his authority. It came from Jesus Christ and the will of God. And those two are always in agreement. And so he states a double authority, the fullness of his authority from God and Christ. Second, we see not only a double-barreled authority, but we see a double designation of believers. And this is very simple. I'll quickly mention it to you. It says at the end of verse 1, the saints who are at Ephesus and to the faithful in Christ Jesus. He calls Christians by two terms, the saints and the faithful. And that covers both sides. From God's side, he's made us holy. From our side, we exercise faith. We are the saints, divine definition, the faithful, human definition. And it is by virtue of being full of faith that we have been made saints. You say, now when you say we're saints, do you mean those little plaster things? No. A saint is not a plastered Christian. A saint is not a canonized Catholic. A saint is not a sanctimonious individual. A saint is anybody who's a Christian. Every one of us have been made hagioi, holy. Every one of us have been set apart unto God in Christ. Every one of us have been made righteous in the righteousness of Christ. We are all saints. From God's side, we're saints. We acted in faith toward Christ. So a double designation of believers. We are the saints. We are the faithful. We have believed in Christ, and he has made us holy. Boy, isn't that a great beginning? So, double authority, double designation of believers, and then a double blessing in verse 2. You knew that would happen, didn't you? Grace to you and peace. There's the double blessing. That, incidentally, was the typical greeting. Grace is the New Testament word, charis. It means kindness of God toward undeserving people. And when they met, they said, grace to you. You say, well, why did the Christians always say that? Well, it was a lovely term. It was like saying, I wish to be gracious to you. But more than that, it had a theological meaning. It meant something to them in their faith. It was a reminder that they were what they were by grace, you see. And then there's another one, the double-barreled greeting. The Old Testament word was shalom. The New Testament word is eirene, and it means peace. Grace is the fountain and peace is the stream. Because I have grace from God, I have peace with God, right? And so that's the other side. So when you go to somebody, instead of saying some dumb thing like, how are you, say grace to you and peace. Oh, wouldn't that be good? That'll just remind, by the way, if you start saying that to everybody you meet, they'll pretty soon figure that you are somebody different than they are. Why do you say that? And then you can tell them why you say that. Oh, because I wish to offer you God's grace so that you might have his peace. Huh? And then you can move right in. Grace and peace. It is because of his grace that we have his peace. There would be no peace without his grace. So, double authority, double designation of believers, double blessing, and finally a double source for all the grace and peace. It comes from God the Father and the Lord Jesus Christ. You see all this fullness, double stuff in the first two verses. And you get the idea that you're going to get some tremendous riches coming your way out of Ephesians. It's all from God the Father and the Lord Jesus Christ. Listen, Paul's message throughout the book of Ephesians is this, that you might understand God's grace, that you might possess his peace, because you are a part of his church and you have at your disposal his infinite riches. This is going to be a fantastic study. I hope you'll get your heart and mind attuned to what God has to say. Let's pray. Father, as we look at the mystery age and we see the tremendous joy that is ours because of all the riches you've deposited in our account, we are reminded to say thank you. We are reminded to express our love and praise. Thank you for the grace that gives the peace. Thank you for making us one body with you as the head and putting at our disposal the riches of all divine resource. Teach us to know who we are, how rich we are, and how to use the riches we possess. For your glory, we pray in Christ's name. Amen.
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19: 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What does the Bible say?
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9: Well, John, we've heard lots of marriage experts talk about the fact that the initial thrill of a relationship, that infatuation stage, only lasts about 18 to 24 months. So when that infatuation wanes, if you've gotten married, you might wonder whether you married the wrong person. And today's speaker, Pastor Doug Fields, wants to equip you to make it through that transition and create a firm foundation for a lifelong union. That's the way it should work. And he has great advice for singles who are looking forward to marriage as well.
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8: We're in a series called Proverbs for Your Love Life, where our pastor has done a masterful job of taking cultural proverbs like follow your heart, or let love find you, or he or she is my soulmate, and then turning us to the scriptures to see what God's word actually says in the book of Proverbs. Now, next week is on intimacy, which I would have rather taught next week, but instead, we're talking about the popular cultural proverb to just basically cut difficult people out of your life. Like when there's tension, just get them out of your life. That is a loud and proud cultural proverb that, I mean, you see it on Instagram, you see it on TikTok therapists, reality TV. Phrases like this: don't let negative people rent space in your head, raise the rent and kick them out. Or life's too short to spend time with people who drain the happiness out of you. Like if this was true, nobody would be in my house at Thanksgiving, okay? Or this one, surround yourself with only those people who are going to lift you higher. Well, thank you, Oprah. Like, easy for you to say, billionaire. So, or how about this? Your vibe attracts your tribe, which I'm not even sure what that means. It just feels like it should be on a yoga mat in Laguna Beach. But so this idea of cut difficult people out of your life, like I get it if they're harmful or abusive or unsafe. You absolutely need boundaries, but that's not what we're talking about. The cultural proverb that we are singing and dancing is that it's way more general than that. If somebody annoys you, cut them out. Like if somebody disagrees with you, block them. Like if somebody makes you feel uncomfortable, then ghost them. And this mindset isn't just with acquaintances or coworkers. It's made its way into serious relationships, including marriage. Now, I know half of our church is single. If you're single and you want to marry, pay careful attention.

0: because you're going to be saved from a lot of pain today. If you are married, pay careful attention because we're going to reduce some of the pain you currently have. Like, I speak at marriage events all year long. It's kind of my fastball. I've written a bunch of books on marriage. I speak on marriage. And almost every time I speak, somebody would come up to me afterwards and say, you know, marriage just shouldn't be this difficult. Maybe I married the wrong person. At which point I smile and go, you did. You did. You married the wrong. Well, tell you how can you say that? Well, if you expect your spouse to not bring any pain or any tension or any chaos into your relationship, you married the wrong person. I mean, let's be real here. If you're married, you married an imperfect person, right? Like in Bible speak, you married a sinner and your spouse married a bigger sinner. And you got married and then you had little sinnerlings, right? Like, that's total chaos, but you chose it. Welcome to marriage, all right? Marriage is not two people living in perfect harmony. Marriage is two imperfect people sharing the same house, the same thermostat, the same bank account, then trying to figure out, you know, what are we going to watch on Netflix tonight, all right? So tension and conflict is not a sign, friends. It's not a sign that your marriage is broken. It's a sign your marriage is real. That you will always have tension in your marriage because you married a weirdo. You did. And that weirdo married a nut job. Because if you understand this as a basic principle, then you can kind of move forward. I have been married to this incredibly beautiful woman, Kathy, for 40 years. 40 years. Yeah, thank you. And she is so delightful. She's calm. She's chill. She's fun. She's spontaneous. She's kind. And she's weird at times. Kathy thinks I have quirks. Like, I don't think I have quirks. I think I have preferences. Like, I like a nice beverage, a Diet Coke. I'm a connoisseur of Diet Coke, nothing but Diet Coke. So when people say, is Diet Pepsi okay? I say, is gas station sushi okay? Of course not. I'll have an iced tea then, which I don't even like iced tea because it's like water marinated in tree bark and you got to flavor it with a bunch of lemon and add in Diet Coke for it to taste good. But anyway, when I have a good drinking experience throughout the day with that cup and it's in my car, I take it into the house and instead of throwing it away, I think it was a good cup. I had a good time with it. I've got other beverages in my house. I'll just keep the cup. And Kathy thinks this makes me a nut job. Now, good. Now, if you can live with that right there, here's the deal. That serves us as we transition to God's word with the reality firmly planted in mind, where scriptures will show us what some of the inevitable tension and conflict that is part of all relationships. In Proverbs 25:24, it says this, better to live on the corner of the roof than share a house with a nagging wife. Okay, Spanky, here's another verse for you. Proverbs 17:1, better a dry crust with peace than a house full of feasting with strife. I mean, this is God's word saying, it's better for you to be starving and at peace than to live with strife. I love God's word. It's so practical, so clear. And these two proverbs that I've shown you, these were wisdom warnings given to young men before they married. And if you've been part of this series, Eric has been pounding every single week, choose character, go after character. Why? Because character shows up most in relationships. Especially intention and how that person's character is going to respond to offense or hurt or conflict. And those of you who are single, I know you're making your list of what you want. And, you know, I'm outgoing, blonde hair, you know, can recite Leviticus by heart, loves fiction, can play pickleball with both hands, whatever it is. You're making lists that are impossible for anybody to fulfill. So remember this proverb. This was in week 3 of our series, Proverbs 31:30. Charm can be deceiving and beauty, what happens to beauty? it fades away, but a woman who honors the Lord, character, deserves to be praised. See, God's word says that over time, beauty fades, but character grows, which is essential for all healthy relationships. Healthy relationships have people of character. I mean, beauty fades. And our church is an example of that, okay? I mean, not this service at all. I'm Saturday night, hideous people. Like, but beauty fades. Those of you who are single, I totally understand the importance of attraction. But if he or she loves and follows Jesus and their character is being molded by the Holy Spirit, that should be at the top of your list, okay? But, even if you choose well, even if you choose really well, conflict is still going to show up. So the question becomes, when conflict shows up, will your relationship hold up or will it fold up? See, the cultural proverb says, when it gets tough, remove the person to remove the problem. Or replace the person to make yourself, you know, happier. Two options, remove or replace. I mean, that's what we do, you know, as Americans, we have bought into what I would call this upgrade mindset, where we feel natural upgrading anything. We upgrade our phones, we upgrade our houses, we upgrade our jobs, and, you know, why not upgrade my marriage when my spouse no longer meets my needs? Where we've turned this sacred covenant of marriage into a contract of convenience with just two words, irreconcilable differences. There's a better way. And we're going to see the better way here as we look at our primary text in Proverbs chapter 10, verse 12. As a matter of fact, I'd love for all of us to read it together. Hatred stirs up conflicts, but love covers all offenses. Now, if you live with this verse for just a second, you allow this wisdom to become the foundation of your relationship. When tension arrives, you have two options. You have two options when tension arrives. Option number one is you can stir it up. And you know people who are good at stirring it up, like they're varsity at stirring it up. They can turn nothing into something. Like, everybody knows somebody who's a stirred upper. And if you don't know a person, it's you, okay? Now, the proverb says hatred stirs up conflict. My point is, hatred that stirs up conflict can have a lot of different faces. It can have the face of screaming. It could have the face of the silent treatment. It could have the face of biting sarcasm, okay? It has a lot of faces, and it's easy to stir it up. And those of you who are stirred up people, the scriptures tell us you don't even have to be smart to stir it up. You don't. It doesn't take intelligence to stir it up. Proverbs 20, verse 3, honor belongs to the person who ends a dispute, but any fool can get himself into a quarrel. And unfortunately, sometimes that fool is me. One, because of my sinful nature. Two, certified nut job. But when tension hits, man, I can get defensive so fast. My mind works quick, and I can lay out a menu of words that can cut like a knife. My desire for revenge can bubble up fiercely. I mean, basically what I'm saying is I can become a jerk faster than you can say chimichanga, okay? Like, it happens quick. But here's what I want you to hear. Every time I stir up a conflict, I give it energy. I give it oxygen. I give it life. I extend the life of the conflict when I stir it up. Even if I win an argument with Kathy, I lose the conflict. And some of you are like, well, dude, if you won the argument, you won the argument. I mean, take the win and go. No, that's not how marriage works. When God created marriage, he defined it like this in Genesis chapter 2. He said, that is why a man leaves his father and mother and is united to his wife, and they become what? One. They become one.
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0: And I want to show you this. Let's just pretend this is my heart and this is Kathy's heart. There's two balloons here, even though it looks like one, if you can see up closely here. There's a blue balloon inside of a pink balloon. So this is our one heart. And when there is tension, if I go after Kathy's heart, if I want her to feel this, I mean, I want her to pay for what she did. I want her to say, I go attack her heart. I also attack my heart as well. So when I allow a form of hatred to stir up conflict, what I'm saying is, I can't isolate my damage to just her heart without damaging my heart too, because we're in a one heart marriage. Does this make sense? Yeah. So even if I technically win, I lose because we lose. So with option one, you can stir it up all you want, but it doesn't strengthen your oneness, and any fool can do that according to scripture. So thankfully, the Proverbs gives us another option when conflict arrives. Hatred stirs up conflict, but love covers all offenses. So option one, you can stir it up. Option two, you can cover it. Now notice I didn't use the word cover it up. Okay, we're not talking about covering it up. This is not the same thing. We're not saying pretend the conflict isn't there and just cover it up. To cover an offense is not just forgive it. Sometimes it's to overlook it, or to minimize it, or to not expose it. Essentially, the idea here of this kind of love is to, this kind of love seeks to heal. It seeks to heal. All healthy relationships have this concept where repair is expected and reconnection is the norm. Like if you want to be in a healthy relationship, you got to stack hands to this idea that, hey, we're just going to expect repair to happen and we're going to reconnect. And when you do, you expect repair to happen and reconnection to be the norm. Then all of a sudden what you do is you provide really a safe and confident relationship, knowing that, hey, anything can happen in this relationship, but repair is expected and reconnection is the norm. So Kathy and I got married pretty young. I was 22. She was 11. And she was 20. And even though we were young, we were wise enough to stack hands on this idea that no matter what comes our way, repair is expected and reconnection is the norm. So we made a commitment as young people that we would never use the D word in our marriage. We would never threaten it. We would never throw it around. And I can say in 40 years, we have never even mentioned the word divorce. Now we have used the M word a few times for murder. But here's the deal. All marriages, every single, if you're a single person, you're going to get married. Let me just tell you the truth. All marriages drift at times. The question is, you know, will we course correct quickly before there's too much distance and disconnection? Okay? So if you were to take this idea of love covers offenses, as the scriptures say, here's what I would love for you to do. I would love for you to start practicing this idea of love covering offenses. Start with the small things that bug you in your relationship, okay? Just start with the small stuff that kind of frustrates you. Doug, you know, we have big issues in our marriage. I know. And one of the reasons you have big issues in your marriage is because when there were small issues, you stirred it up. And they just became bigger and bigger and bigger. I get it. So start practicing this with the small frustrations and then see if that can lead to some of the bigger issues. Like if the person you're married to loads the dishwasher the wrong way, instead of stirring it up, just redo it if that makes you feel better. Because loading the dishwasher is not a moral issue. It's an OCD issue, and it's your issue, all right? Now, obviously, There are things that are a big deal that are more difficult to cover with love quickly. I totally get that. So I want you, that's why I'm asking you to start with the common frustrations. Start covering with love there, because if you turn everything into a big deal, like if you stir it up every time you're frustrating, what happens is frustration moves to resentment, and then resentment moves to bitterness. And you see it all the time. People are just bitter, resentful at one another. And if you want to be frustrated, there's so many things in marriage. There's ammunition all the time for you to be frustrated at. So I want to make this really, really practical, okay? Tension is going to hit. So the next time the tension hits at the front door of your relationship, you answer that and you're holding a bucket of fruit. Okay, you're holding a bucket of fruit. And you're like, Doug, fruit, did you not take your meds today? What are you talking about? No, the Bible says in Galatians chapter 5 that people who are filled with God's Spirit, they have the fruit of love, joy, peace, patience, kindness, goodness, faithfulness, gentleness, and self-control. That's in your bucket. If you're a Christian filled with God's Spirit, you're developing that fruit. And so here's, it could be as simple as this, like, oh, hey, tension, I knew you were coming because I married a weirdo. So here's what I'm going to do. Instead of stirring it up, I'm just going to give this conflict the fruit of kindness. And I'm going to give it the fruit of self-control. That's what I need to cover up this tension instead of stirring it up. When you're thinking to yourself, you're in an argument and you're going, when you really think about it, you're like, oh, wait a second. I'm trying to make my spouse more like me, aren't I? I'm coaching them. And every time I coach them to be more like me, I'm stirring it up. I don't need to stir it up. I need to cover it with love. My spouse doesn't need a coach. They need a cheerleader. And so I'm going to give this conflict the fruit of patience. I'm going to give this conflict the fruit of gentleness. I'm going to be so gentle this time that my spouse is going to think they're married to Jesus Jr. Guys, okay, so I'm going to cover it with the fruit of God's Spirit. And here's why I know that you can do this. Because this is exactly what God has done for you. You've seen it in action. You've seen it with God doing for you. If you're a Christian, your faults and your sins have been covered by the blood of Jesus as he sacrificially died on the cross for your sins. God led the way in covering you. And he's now calling us to a higher level of loving. 1 John says, we can love because God first loved us. So I know you can do this because you've seen it done in your life. The Apostle Paul takes the same language from Proverbs. And in 1 Peter 4:8 says this, above all, love each other deeply because love covers over a multitude of sins. This is not just about relationships. This is the gospel. Like, God didn't cut you off when you were trouble. God didn't distance himself from you when you turned your back on him. No, what God did is God covered your sins with his love. Then he had the audacity to invade your inner being and take residency in your life through the power of the Holy Spirit to give you the presence and the power to meet others with this love. So when that person is late, when that person doesn't do what he or she promised to do, when they say something that comes off as offensive or awkward, and everything in your nature powers up, you get defensive and you want to counterattack and get even, you want to stir it up. That's when you remember the overwhelming love that God has shown you. And through his power in your life, you can extend that same love to others, extend a love that covers an offense. Essentially, if you forget everything I've talked about today, which you probably will, okay? Everything, I want you to remember just one line. Here it is I want you to remember the cross before you cross them. Remember the cross before you cross them. This will be a game changer in your relationship. You want better relationships? Of course you do, okay? Remember the cross before you cross them. You remember the grace that God has shown you. Before you react with hatred that stirs up conflict, remember the cross. You've got that zinger in your mind, the showstopper, the mic drop comment that will just totally slay them. You remember the cross. You remember that you're a sinner covered by God's grace. And then you extend that same grace to that person you're supposed to love more dearly than anyone else. I'm not pretending this is easy. Okay? I live in the real world. But I do know from experience that the more I cover an offense with love, the bigger my heart grows to love. The more practice I get, the bigger my heart is. Marriage sanctifies us. Marriage, sanctification is the process of becoming holy. I am more holy today at 62 than I was at 22 because of my marriage to Kathy. Okay, I am more holy, but I want to say this. I'm also more happy. I'm also a lot more happier. See, because we're not talking about holiness at the expense of happiness. We're talking about happiness because holy was already there. See, you want happiness, then meet it with holiness. Some of you are wasting your whole life. You're chasing happiness. You find happiness where holy lives. So what that means is that in my life, when I'm humble, when I'm sorry, when I'm patient, when I'm forgiving, when I'm grace-filled, when I am showing the fruit of the Spirit in my relationship, I'm strengthening our us. And I can only do this because of God's power in my life.
1: And that's where we're going to have to end this presentation by Pastor Doug Fields on today's episode of Focus on the Family with Jim Daly.
2: What a great example of how Christian marriages can and should be more successful because we have the Holy Spirit working in and through us. And I hope you found it to be encouraging for your own marriage today. And if not, if you feel like your marriage is in dire straits, don't lose heart. Please call us and let us come alongside you. We have caring Christian counselors who can give you a call back and listen to your concerns. And we also have our Hope Restored 4-day intensives with locations from coast to coast. Many attendees say it's like getting a year's worth of counseling in just a few days, and it's worth every minute. When we survey those couples 2 years later, 80% are still married, and many are still using the helpful principles that they learned at Hope Restored.
1: And Jim, as you know, Dina and I attended a Hope Restored intensive because we needed to kind of tune things up after some struggles, and we learned so much, and we've employed those tips day in, day out now for years.
2: Well, and that's the point. I had a couple the other day say they referred somebody to Hope Restored, and that's something you can do. If you know somebody at your church or in your circle of friends that are struggling in their marriage, refer them to Focus on the Family and Hope Restored. Mm-hmm. The couple they referred did well. It's been 6 or 8 months since they went, and their marriage is so much stronger. And there's scholarships available. There's just no reason to say no. We can help you, and we hope you will take us up on that. We'd also like to encourage your marriage with a free collection of audio downloads called Nurturing the Heart of Your Spouse. 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
7: fear is an understandable response to danger, but the good news is we can all learn how to take courage in those difficult times. 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I'm going to be with you. 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
8: Welcome to Pathway to Victory with author and pastor, Dr. Robert Jeffress. You know, over and over again in Scripture, we find this exhortation, fear not, don't be afraid, and lots of other variations. 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Today on Pathway to Victory, Dr. Robert Jeffress teaches us to live fearlessly in a hostile world. But first, let's take a moment to hear some important ministry updates.
6: Thanks, David, and welcome again to Pathway to Victory. Having just completed a comprehensive series on the end times last week, today we're starting our next series, and it represents the culmination of countless hours in personal preparation. 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Why? Because we live in a culture that's increasingly hostile toward our Christian faith. And in a moment, I'll begin a practical study that's designed to equip you with 10 tangible ways to stand strong in the face of adversity. My series is called Courageous, 10 Strategies for Thriving in a Hostile World. Friend, if you've ever felt your faith is under attack, or if you're simply weary of a world that seems to have lost its way, I want you to know you are not alone. That's exactly why I wrote my best-selling book called Courageous. In it, I share 10 biblical strategies for not just surviving, but thriving in a culture that is hostile to everything we believe. When you become a new Pathway partner today or make a generous one-time gift, I'll send you a copy of Courageous, along with an exclusive set of 10 Courageous encouragement cards as my way of saying thank you. I'll say more about my book and other resources just after my message. But right now, let's turn our attention to the study of God's Word. Turn in your Bible to the Old Testament book of Joshua. I've titled this opening message in the Courageous series, Survival Tip Number 1, Don't Panic.
7: Aboard U.S. Air Flight 1493, David Koch sat shoeless in the first-class compartment's seat 2A. As the airliner neared Los Angeles International Airport, Koch looked out the window as the sun began to set over the Pacific Ocean. They would be landing soon. I probably ought to put on my shoes, he thought, but he decided to wait. On their final approach, Koch watched the sun sink below the horizon. Moments later, he felt the familiar jolt and heard the screech of the tires as the 737 jet, carrying 83 passengers and 6 crew members, touched down on LAX's runway 24 left. Then Koch says he heard a sudden, sickening crunch. Sparks hurtled past his window, followed by the bright flash of a fireball. Screams filled the aircraft as the flight attendant shouted, "Stay down!" As the plane skidded along the runway, Koch unbuckled his seatbelt to prepare for a quick exit. The plane came to a violent stop, and another explosion rocked the cabin, throwing Koch forward into the front row first-class seats and then into the bulkhead. The fuselage went dark and began filling with smoke. No instructions came from the pilot or flight attendants. Passengers were on their own, running toward the back of the plane. "I immediately got on my hands and knees and attempted to find my shoes," Koch recalled. "I believed it would be difficult to escape a burning plane in my stocking feet, but his shoes were nowhere to be found." Trying to stay calm under the smoke, Koch crawled toward the back of the plane. In a panic, other passengers trampled him. "I encountered a fighting, frenzied mob jamming the aisle," he later said. "Escape was probably impossible because I was last in line to get out the rear exit. I concluded that I was probably going to die. At that point, I stood up and, choking heavily on the smoke, walked back toward the first class section. I was not panicked, nor was I terrified," Koch remembered. "I was resigned. For a few long moments, I stood there, immobilized, not knowing what else to do. And I knew with absolute certainty that I was going to die." Then it came to him. If smoke was coming in from the front of the plane, then there had to be an opening that might offer a way of escape. He worked his way toward the cockpit, but seeing flames lick the passenger door, he realized that was an impossible route. On the verge of passing out, he guessed he maybe had 10 or 15 seconds before he would fall unconscious. He turned to the opposite wall and saw a crack in the fuselage. He wedged his fingers into it and pulled. It was the galley door, and it opened to the outside. He thrust his head through and gulped a few breaths of air. A tremendous sense of strength came over me, and a wave of adrenaline shot through my body, he said. Koch looked down and saw a fire burning under the airplane. To clear the flames, he jumped away from the wreckage and hit the asphalt 10 feet below. Other survivors were scattered about. Some sobbed, some were silent, and some stared in disbelief at the burning aircraft. "I consider it a miracle that I escaped," Koch said, "and that I came through the ordeal as well as I did." Today we're beginning a new series I've titled Courageous, 10 Strategies for Thriving in a Hostile World. Well, today we're going to look at the first of 10 survival tips. And it's the one that David Koch illustrated in that U.S. Air flight. It's the most basic of all survival tips. Don't panic. Don't panic. How do we not panic? I want you to take your Bibles and turn to 1 Peter chapter 1. 1 Peter chapter 1. I want you to notice in this first chapter of 1 Peter, he gives us three commands to keep us from panicking. First of all, he says, be disciplined in your thinking. Be disciplined in your thinking. Look at verse 13. Therefore, gird your minds for action. Not only that, he says, to keep from panicking, to keep calm and carry on, be obedient in your conduct. Look at verse 14. As obedient children, do not be conformed to the former lusts, which were yours in ignorance, but like the Holy One who called you, be holy yourselves in all of your behavior. Because it is written, you shall be holy, for I am holy. How do you keep from panicking in a hostile world? Be disciplined in your thinking. Be obedient in your conduct. Thirdly, be reliant on God's grace. Be reliant on God's grace. C.S. Lewis has one of the best descriptions of this world. He said, enemy occupied territory. That's what this world is. How can we survive, much less thrive, in enemy occupied territory? Look at what Peter says in 1 Peter 5:12. This is the true grace of God. Stand firm in it. Stand firm in the grace of God. Now, what in the world does that mean? You know, whenever we think of grace, we think of God's undeserved favor that resulted in our salvation. And that's certainly one aspect of grace. God's undeserved favor. Somebody said it's God's undeserved burst of generosity. The Bible says for no other reason than the great love with which God loved you, he sent Christ to die for you and me. It's nothing we deserved. It's his grace, his undeserved favor. Ephesians 2, 8 and 9, for by what? Grace. You have been saved through faith. That not of yourselves, it is a gift of God, not of works, lest any man should boast. But grace also refers to, in the Bible, God's supernatural help. God's supernatural help. Remember in 2 Corinthians 12, Paul prayed three times that God would remove this physical ailment. He had a thorn in the flesh. And every time God said, what? No. That didn't stop Paul from asking. He asked again, no. Third time he asked, no. And God said, Paul, my grace is sufficient for you. My supernatural help. And that's what grace is. It's God's supernatural help that stiffens our spiritual spines with courage. That's why we don't need to fear. God has promised us his grace. Without courage, the difficulties of life would cause us to despair. I came across these words by the great Bible expositor, Warren Wiersbe. He said, fear and faith can't live together very long in the same heart. Either fear will conquer faith and will quit, or faith will conquer fear and will triumph. You know, I look in the Bible and find one man who was certainly a profile of the kind of courage we're talking about. His name was Joshua. Joshua was somebody who faced a daunting task, but he refused to panic in that situation. Turn over in your Bibles to the Old Testament, to Joshua chapter 1 for just a few moments. You remember Joshua. He was the protege of the great leader Moses. And Moses thought he was going to lead the children of Israel into the promised land, but God had different plans. It would be Moses' successor who did that. And you remember in the opening part of Joshua chapter 1 verse 2, the Lord said to Joshua, Moses, my servant, is dead. Now, therefore, arise. He was saying, Joshua, Moses is home with me. And now it's your turn to carry on the great assignment and the great plan I have for Israel. I can imagine how Joshua must have felt. You want me to follow Moses? The guy who led the Israelites out of Egypt, the guy who parted the Red Sea, the guy who had that famous movie made about him, you want me to follow him? How in the world am I going to pull that off? And yet God said, I'm giving you the mantle of leadership. And he said, not only am I giving you the leadership of Israel, I'm giving you an assignment. He said, cross this Jordan, you and all of this people, to the land which I am giving to them, to the sons of Israel. In other words, I want you to descend the eastern bank of the Jordan River Valley. I want you to cross the Jordan at high flood times throughout the year. I want you to go to it at the time the river is going to be deepest. And I want you to ascend the western bank and to conquer the armies of the Nephilim, the men of great size, Numbers 13, 32. No wonder Joshua could have been naturally frightened by that assignment. Fear is an understandable response to danger. But the good news is we can all learn how to take courage in those difficult times. How did Joshua keep from panicking in that impossible task he had been given to do? I want you to notice that God gave Joshua two limitless resources. The same limitless resources he gives to you and me to face impossible situations. First of all, he gave Joshua courage from God's promises. Courage from God's promises. In this passage, Joshua 1, I want you to notice the three promises that God gave to Joshua. First of all, God promised that the Israelites would enter the land. Look at verses 3 and 4. Every place on which the sole of your feet treads, I have given it to you, just as I spoke to Moses, from the wilderness and this Lebanon, even as far as the great river, the river Euphrates, and all the land of the Hittites, and as far as the great sea, that is the Mediterranean, toward the setting of the sun, this will be your territory. God gave that land to Israel. Secondly, God promised that the Israelites would be victorious over their enemies. Look at verse 5. No man will be able to stand before you all the days of your life. Just as I have been with Moses, I will be with you. I will not fail you, nor will I forsake you. He said, I'm going to give you victory over your enemies. Thirdly, God promised the Israelites that they would divide the land as an inheritance. Verse 6. God said to Joshua, be strong and courageous, for you shall give this people possession of the land which I swore to their fathers to give them. Now look, God gave the Israelites a piece of real estate. He said it's going to belong to you forever. But God has given you, he's given me something even more valuable than a plot of land. Peter describes it in 1 Peter 1:4. He says, we are to obtain an inheritance which is imperishable and undefiled and will not fade away, reserved in heaven for you. Did you know God has an inheritance for you? It is on deposit in heaven right now. And there is nothing that can ever cause that inheritance to be lost. It is the promise of eternal life. Romans 11:29 says, for the gifts and the calling of God are irrevocable. God has promised you that inheritance. He said, with that truth, why should you ever be discouraged? Joshua promised his people when he was about to die in Joshua 23:14, not one word of all the good words the Lord your God has spoken to you has failed. All have been fulfilled for you. Not one of them has failed. Joshua received courage from God's promises, but there's a second limitless resource he gives us all, and that is courage from God's presence. Look at verse 9. The Lord, your God, is with you wherever you go. Now, folks, think about that. God has promised no matter what situation you're facing in your work, in your family, any other venue of life, God says, I am with you wherever you go. Jesus promised that in Matthew 28:20. He said, and lo, I am with you always, always, even unto the end of the age. I want you to notice something here. In Joshua chapter 1, verses 6 through 9, again, I didn't really see this until this week. I want you to notice how he repeats a certain phrase three times. Verse 6, be strong and courageous, for you shall give this people possession of the land. Verse 7, only be strong and very courageous. Be careful to do all according to the law which Moses, my servant, commanded you. And then verse 9, have I not commanded you? Be strong and courageous. See, three times he says, be strong and courageous. What is it you're most fearful of right now? Maybe you're worried about the culture, the ungodly culture you, your children, and grandchildren are facing. Maybe you're worried about international tensions as they escalate in North Korea or Iran. If I were guessing, I would imagine what you fear most is much closer to home. Maybe it's an illness. Maybe it's the possibility of losing your job. Maybe it's a financial concern you have. Let me encourage you to do something this week. Make a list of those two or three things that seem to be sapping your spiritual strength. And then find a corresponding promise from God's word, maybe using your Bible concordance, that has a promise for you concerning that fear. For example, if you have a financial concern, you're afraid that you won't be able to provide for yourself or your family, you might want to read and even memorize Matthew 6, verses 25 to 26. Jesus said, for this reason, I say to you, do not be worried about your life as to what you shall eat or what you shall drink, nor for your body as to what you shall put on. Is not life more than food and the body more than clothing? Look at the birds of the air. They do not sow Neither do they reap nor gather into the barns, and yet your heavenly Father feeds them. Are you not worth much more than they?" You know, to give in to your fear is to assume that you are powerless. And you and I are powerless apart from God. But in Christ, when we have a God who has limitless promises and a limitless presence, he can do all things. We are not alone if we are in Christ. And Christ is capable of doing everything. I love the words of Peter Kraft, who said, "God has more power in one breath of his spirit than all the winds of war, all the nuclear bombs, all the energy of all the suns and all the galaxies, all the fury of hell itself." How many of you believe in a God like that? A God who can do anything. He can do anything. Therefore, as he said to Joshua, "Why should you tremble or be dismayed?" This week I was reading Mark Batterson's book, All In. And in that book, he tells a story about a group of missionaries a century ago who were known as one-way missionaries. And the reason they were called one-way missionaries is because when God called them to an assignment, they didn't buy a round-trip ticket. They bought a one-way ticket, fully planning to die wherever God called them. But that wasn't all. In addition to buying a one-way ticket, instead of packing their suitcases, they would pack their coffins with all of their earthly goods and bring their coffins with them so that they would be buried wherever they died in service to the Lord. One of those one-way missionaries was A.W. Milne. He felt the call of God to set sail for the New Hebrides Islands in the South Pacific. He went there fully knowing that every missionary who had gone before him had been martyred by the tribesmen. And yet, he wasn't fearful of death. He went boldly knowing that he was answering God's call. Why? He was willing to die because he had died to himself first. A.W. Milne ministered in the New Hebrides for 35 years. When he died, the tribesmen buried him in the coffin he had brought. And they erected a tombstone, and this was the epitaph the tribesmen put on his tombstone. "When he came, there was no light. When he died, there was no darkness." When he came, there was no light. When he died, there was no darkness. What is it that gave A.W. Milne the courage to face and live in that kind of situation? He relied on God's promises. Jesus said, "Do not fear the things you are about to suffer. Be faithful until death, and I will give you the crown of life." And secondly, he relied on God's presence. He believed the promise of Jesus, who said in Hebrews 13:5, "I will never leave you, and I will never forsake you." That's why Paul could say with confidence, "God has not given us the spirit of fear, but of power, of love, and of a sound mind." Don't panic.
6: I wonder, have you been thinking about the fear that's holding you back? Have you begun to second guess your Christian values? Maybe you've begun to isolate yourself from those people who live in darkness. I want to help you take your next bold steps down the pathway to victory. God wants so much more for you. As I mentioned earlier, I've written a best-selling book that coincides with this series called Courageous, 10 Strategies for Thriving in a Hostile World. Don't allow yourself to surrender to those who oppose you or make your life difficult. My book will help you implement 10 very simple yet powerful survival tips. 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In addition to my book, I'll also include 10 encouragement cards that gentlemen can slip into their suit pocket and ladies can store in their purse. In closing, let me thank those of you who have given generously to make these daily visits possible. I can assure you, your gifts are helping thousands of people, even millions, become bold in their Christian faith. And at Pathway to Victory, we believe that God has called us for such a time as this. 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

0: New Jersey. And he is the oldest member of the family. He is the elder of five brothers. And he knows that the way the family works, you wait till everyone is present. I can't believe it. You cut the turkey. You have violated the whole family framework. Well, I get that. You take, for example, the church family. You started a meal without me? Hey, I'll be there. You mean the communion is supposed to be a family meal? I only go every so often. Loved ones, I'll tell you what the real challenge is. Many of us do not understand church. We are able to congratulate ourselves on a meager level of commitment, but without recognizing the nature of actually what's going on. Now, it is to this matter of the family that we will return, but we need to, in setting it up, just say something in acknowledgement of the cultural setting in which we're living. And let me say, first of all, that families that function together with a shared, if you like, moral understanding, families like that are increasingly an endangered species. They're weird. And since many of us don't want to be thought weird, the temptation is to blur the edges, to soften the calls, to say, no, it doesn't really mean what it means. Sociologists recognize that right now today in America, a minority of American households are two-parent families. And a diminishing number are actually two-parent mom and dad families. Marriage, when it is adopted, and it is increasingly not adopted, when marriage is adopted, it is no longer primarily about child rearing, raising, and rearing, but it is actually about personal fulfillment. Listen to people as you counsel with your friends. What do they say? I deserve better than this. He is not that. She is not this. This is for me. This is about me. This is about my place in the universe. And then they suddenly realize, well, that's a fascinating notion. The birth rate in America continues to fall. There are more American homes with pets living in them than with children living in them. Quote, the sexual revolution has come and gone, and it has left us with no governing norms of family life, no guiding values, no articulated ideals. Our shared culture has nothing to say. Now, that's not a comment made by some annoyed old minister somewhere. No, that's a contemporary journalist. And what do we know? Well, we know this, that the vacuum is quickly filled with an agenda that comes from the dark side, that absolutely rejects the God of creation, sees no need for redemption, and believes that we will be able to muddle through on our own, provided we are free to tinker with it as we choose. And so, for example, here from the Times of London just earlier in the year, an article, The Advantage of Three Fathers. One can always take a holiday. This is just commonplace. It would be funny if it wasn't tragic. Many new parents recall their first months with a baby as a time of sleeplessness, interspersed with moments of panic, if they can recall it at all. It was not like that for Ian Jenkins, a medical professor from San Diego, who made history with his two partners as the first known family to have three fathers registered on the birth certificates of their two children. You want to know about the cultural context? You want to know about the nature of Christian family? It's not about producing perfect little children, because we can't. It's certainly not about wrapping turning our children into little souls that can't experiment with anything, can't go anywhere. We're like curling parents, you know. We remember in curling, they have those brushes and they smoothing out every little bump, every little thing in order that the thing might get to its destination. You see the parents, they're no longer helicopter parents. They're no longer looking down from the sky. Oh, wait a minute. Where are you going? What are you doing? No. Now they're curling parents. Oh, poor little Johnny. Oh, we don't want him to have a little bump to deal with, and she's not going to be able to handle. This is where we live. This is where you live. I'm surely not alone, am I, in feeling that I have a front row seat at the decline of a culture, and it's not a movie. It's not a movie. You say, well, you better get your last point. Here I go. The biblical context we will return to. The cultural context is an ongoing observation. But listen, what about the gospel solution? You see, we need only to scratch very lightly below the surface of our conversations with our friends and neighbors, and they will acknowledge that things are broken. They will be prepared ultimately, and it won't take a lot of pushing, to recognize that they do not have a secure base upon which to build what they're doing. They have not had a reasonable explanation for who they are, what they are, and why they're here. And since traditionally those values were to be passed on within the framework of the nuclear family, if the parents have lost sight of their origin and of their destiny, they then have no means of navigating a path through life except a path of their own creating. Therefore, their teenage children are left saying, well, my parents don't have an answer. Therefore, they will then try the wider culture for an answer. When they find the wider culture simply introduces them to confusion and heartache, they begin to look into themselves for an answer. And along that road will come many religious people with all kinds of hocus-pocus ideas. What are we to say? Yeah. Well, you see, I mentioned Avalon. You say, yeah, well, you're just old now. It's fine. But some of you are also kind of old. Some of you remember the old days when aunts and uncles and cousins used to sit around the table. Sometimes they used to sing around the piano. Do you remember the old days when you used to sit and watch TV together? But now everybody has their own TV. Everybody has their own screen. We are alone together. And we're the product of our great desires: privacy, self-sufficiency, security. And privacy comes at a price. 35% of Americans over the age of 45 say that they are chronically lonely. 35%, a third of the nation. I am alone in the world. The decentralization of the nuclear family is reinforced by the decentralization of the church family. And I would argue that the distinguishing feature of the Christian family will only be known in the latter half of the 21st century, when those who profess to be the parents of Christian families get to grips with what it means for them to be part of the church family. It starts there and flows out there. Your children are not there as your friends. They are there as your children. It is not a quiz game to find out what we're doing on Sunday. Either lead or you will be moved out of the way. Isn't it interesting, too, that while the family is pushed to the side, people are fascinated with genealogy. They want to belong to someone. In fact, I was staggered to find in doing a little research this week that sociologists are now documenting an increasing interest in kinship. Kinship. Yeah. They're talking about, in society, belonging, for a mutuality of being, for a solidarity of souls, for a chosen sense of cooperation to be discovered somewhere, either genetically, emotionally, mystically, or spiritually. Well, our time is gone. We must come back to it, but let me tell you what my notes say. The church family, if ordered according to God's plan, is the solution to all these needs. The church family. Because the church family is made up of the citizens of the king. And the king knows exactly what he's doing. And the king will not be thwarted. And his plans are absolutely true. So it is the church family that provides the answer in a woke culture to the issues of racial inequalities. It's the church family. It's not actually in telling people, well, I'm really into this or I'm really into that. You can be into whatever you want, but the fact of the matter is, read Colossians in the section that we just had, and what does he say? There's neither Greek, there is Jewish, there's neither Scythian, there's neither barbarian, there's neither bond, there's neither free. What do you mean? Because Christ is all and Christ is in all. Okay? So the answer is actually found in the church. Therefore, the church is supposed to be made up of people who say, I wouldn't want to be with these people were it not for one thing. Actually, were it not for one person. I talked to one of my black friends in Washington, D.C. during the week just to make sure I hadn't lost my mind. And he said to me, you're not going to get many people come to your church. I heard your music. The black people don't like your music. I said, well, what do you want me to do, Tony? You want me to change it or something? He said, no, don't change it. That would be like tokenism. Don't do that. You are what you are. But if the people want to acknowledge their union in Christ, they will be prepared to forego some of their concerns about the nature of praise in order to be present under the teaching of the Bible and in the fellowship of God's people. I said, well, good, that's at least, there's a hope in that. There certainly is. And I understand it. Loneliness? Alone in a crowd? How lonely was the lady at the well? No. Yeah. How lonely was the cheat Zacchaeus? How lonely are some of our teenagers? Single parents? Maybe single parents should team up. You know, I mean, I'm not a single parent, but if I was, maybe I'd, I don't know how you do it, but I mean, you don't have to live alone like that. You have a family. You say, well, that's just a word. Yeah, I think so, until we make it not just a word. And on the issues of our unitedness, the quest is not for homogeneity. It's not a homogenous group. It's not we're all the same size, the same height, the same social status. No, we have different ethnic backgrounds, different ethnic traits. We have different social contexts. Of course we do. We have individual personalities. And in Christ, that is not obliterated. That is not flattened. As if somehow or another the church is made up of a really bad-looking room that is just painted an ugly color of beige, you know. It's like, whoa, what is this? Or worse still, the gray, you know, that gray that makes you reach for a sweater, you know. It's very modern. It's all gray. Yeah. Well, is that what you're talking about? No. No, we're actually talking about the Rainbow Coalition. They can't have that. That's ours. No, we actually believe that. Red, yellow, black, white, all precious in his sight. Of course, that the door is open widely to all, and the invitation is expressed to all, so that we might then not find ourselves living in some kind of strange and tasteless environment, but rather that it would be vibrant. You know what? I think it's time to stand up, speak up, and everything else. Here's another one. And it's time to let our guard down. It's time to let the guard down. It's time to be prepared to tell other people, look, I stink. It's time to be prepared to let other people know that as we seek to make our journey through life, we're dealing with all kinds of stuff. We're in a continual war against the world of flesh and the devil. We get it right some days, we get it wrong 2 out of 4. We sin in our words, we sin in our deeds. We have nothing to say in defense of ourselves save the righteousness that is found in Jesus. So then suddenly, the family, because you know you go to some families and it feels stiff. It's like, what am I supposed to do? And then you go to other families. I remember years ago, I had a girlfriend called Susan, and she lived in London. She said she'd take me to a friend's house, and it was in Portman Towers, just in Knightsbridge. And we went up on the lift, and the door opened, and a guy, it was the father, came out the door and said, "Come in my house! Come in my house!" I'm like, "Whoa, back off, man. It's, jeez, what do you mean, come in my house?" "Yeah, I'm coming." But then I thought about it afterwards. That was nice. That was a welcome. As opposed to, "Now, what are you doing here? Haven't seen you around much." Well, we'll come back to this. Lord God in heaven, we are the learners from the one who has all the answers. We turn as children to you, our Heavenly Father. We turn to the Lord Jesus Christ as our elder brother. We feel very much that in the present strange climate, that it's not time for us to curse the darkness and round up the wagons, but it's time for us imaginatively, graciously, kindly live out the story of the gospel. We ask for your help, and we pray to this end in Christ's name. Amen.
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14: Listen, we're talking about people being on the fence, as Elijah was dealing with people on the fence. And maybe you're on the fence of non-commitment because you've never given your heart to Christ. Or maybe you're on the fence of compromise and you know that you've been saved, but you have just allowed yourself to get spiritually lukewarm. And you think it's no big deal. Why? Because nothing bad is happening to you. Hey, if Baal is God, if your money is God, if your pleasure is God, if your sports are God, if golf is your God, then follow that and leave everything else behind in the church. But if the Lord is God, then you follow after Him with all your heart and you get off the fence.
15: Long before there was a Super Bowl or even an NFL, there was a Super Bowl on Mount Carmel. And Elijah, the prophet of old, was one of the key players. And today on From His Heart with Pastor Jeff Shreve, we'll learn lessons from Elijah's performance there. You see, back in the time of Jesus, Carmel was a fertile mountain ridge about 15 miles long in northern Israel on the Mediterranean coast. Carmel means vineyard, orchard, or garden. But it's best known as the site where Elijah confronted the prophets of Baal and Asherah. In the reign of Ahab, God used Elijah in that showdown so long ago and wants to use you and me today just like that. God wants us to stand up for Him and have holy boldness in a world that's getting increasingly dark and wicked. The message today on From His Heart is from Pastor Jeff Shreve's 8-lesson series, Holy Boldness, Lessons from Elijah, the Prophet of Fire. If you miss any lessons in this series, you can always go to fromhisheart.org and click the listen link after it's aired. Now open your Bible to 1 Kings chapter 18 for part 2 of the lesson, The Super Bowl at Mount Carmel.
14: Now we're in a series on the prophet Elijah, the prophet of fire. We're calling it Holy Boldness. We need some men and women, some boys and girls to be people who will say, I'll stand up for Jesus. I am willing to stand in the gap and be the man God wants me to be, the woman, the boy, the girl God wants me to be. So 3 lessons today. First lesson, we must not shy away from confronting people in love. Elijah had holy boldness, as we stated. Elijah didn't mind confronting people in love. Elijah confronted Ahab. Now, when he meets Ahab, Ahab accuses him. You're the one that's bringing all this trouble on Israel. And Elijah looked at him and said, it's not me, pal. It's you and your sins. You have forsaken God, and that's why there's no rain. And then he says to the king, listen, here's what you need to do, Ahab. Gather up the people and let them know there's going to be a showdown on Mount Carmel. And so let's have a contest, and we're going to decide and see once and for all who God really is. Now, here's the thing. When you confront people and speak the truth to people in love, you need to remember this about people. Lots of people want to ride the fence of non-commitment. They don't want to make a decision. They don't want to make a commitment when it comes to the Lord. They just want to ride the fence of non-commitment. See, the fence of non-commitment is really for unbelievers. They haven't decided yet to follow the Lord. Have you decided? Or are you still on the fence of non-commitment? But you know, for believers, they like to ride the fence too, but it's a little different fence. It's the fence of compromise. offensive compromise. It's saying, well, you know, I got 1 foot in the world and 1 foot in the church, and I'm just kind of playing both sides. That's exactly what was going on here. That's what Elijah told the people. He said, listen, why are you hesitating, limping between two opinions? Listen, if you're hesitating between two opinions and you're not totally sold out to the Lord Jesus Christ and you're making friends with the world, just know that you're an enemy of God, because friendship with the world is hostility toward God. Hey, we need to speak the truth in love and confront people in love. Second lesson we learn from Elijah. Not only do we confront people in love, but we must not shy away from asking for a decision. When we confront people, then we ask people to make a decision. How long will you hesitate between two decisions? If the Lord is God, then you follow him. But if the Lord isn't God, if Baal is God, then follow Baal. But Jehovah and Baal are going in different directions, so you can't follow both. So he said, this is what we're going to do. And we're going to make a decision, and we're not leaving here today until we decide who the Lord really is. And if the Lord is God, then you follow him. But if Baal is God, then you follow him. Here's the thing. You get off the fence. No one is going to be on the fence after today. And the people said, that's a good idea. Hey, we must not shy away from pushing people and encouraging people and nudging people to make a decision concerning the Lord Jesus Christ, because people need to decide. Now, notice this about the decision. The decision is critical because heaven and hell weigh in the balance. That's how critical it is. What is your life, the scripture says, but a vapor that appears for a little while and then vanishes away. But not only is the decision critical, the decision is unavoidable. It's unavoidable. As much as you'd like to say, well, I don't want to decide, you are going to decide. I'm going to make you decide today, because that's what Elijah did. And every time we gather together, there needs to be a time of decision, and to know it is unavoidable. See, a decision not to decide is a decision against the Lord Jesus Christ. Jesus said, he who is not with me is against me. And he who doesn't gather with me scatters abroad. And as much as you think, well, I'm just going to sit on the fence of indecision, you can't. Remember this about the fence. Whether it's the fence of non-commitment or the fence of compromise, the devil owns the fence. The devil owns the fence. If he's got you on the fence, he's got you exactly where he wants you. So Elijah said, there's going to come a decision today. It's a critical decision. It's an unavoidable decision. And you know what? You're going to find that it's an obvious decision. Verse 25. So Elijah said to the prophets of Baal, choose one ox for yourselves and prepare it first, for you are many, and call on the name of your God. Put no fire under it. Then they took the ox, which was given them, and they prepared it and called on the name of Baal from morning until noon, saying, O Baal, answer us. But there was no voice, and no one answered. And they leaped about the altar which they had made. And it came about at noon. Now, they've been doing this since morning, so it's been hours. Came about at noon that Elijah mocked them. Now, remember what we said about Elijah. Elijah's the Phil Robertson of the prophet world. I mean, he's just kind of salty and rugged and just a different looking guy, you know, as Phil is kind of a different looking guy. And so he mocks them and he says, call out with a loud voice, for he is a god. Either he is occupied or gone aside, or is on a journey, or perhaps he's asleep and needs to be awakened. Now, I want you to notice in his mockery, when he says, for he is a god, that's kind of like a question. Either he is occupied or gone aside. You know what gone aside means? It means he's in the bathroom. Maybe he's on the potty. That's what he said. He's laughing at these guys. Well, you know, you need to knock on the bathroom door. Hey, Baal, come on. You've been in there all morning. Or he's just away. Maybe he's asleep. And so how do they respond to the mockery? It's so funny. So they cried out with a loud voice. They're thinking, you know, he could be in the bathroom. And they cried out with a loud voice and cut themselves according to their custom with swords and lances until the blood gushed out on them. And it came about when midday was past that they raved until the time of the offering of the evening sacrifice. That's 3 o'clock. But there was no voice. No one answered and no one paid attention. Why is that? Because Baal is not God. That's why. Baal can't answer. Baal can't do anything. God, he is God. God is God. So there is no answer for all those hours. There's nothing. Hey, the decision is obvious. Baal is not God. Money is not God. Pleasure is not God. The scripture says about riches, they don't profit in the day of wrath. When God's fire of judgment falls, I don't care how much money you have. I don't care how much pleasure you have had in your life. I don't care what you might have that can be a false god. It doesn't deliver in the day of wrath. And all those things are going to be shown to be false gods and a false hope. So we don't shy away from confronting people in love. We don't shy away from asking people to make a decision for Jesus, because it's critical, because it's unavoidable, and because it is very obvious the right choice. And then lesson number 3, we must not shy away from standing alone. Elijah was willing to stand alone. He said in verse 22, I alone am left a prophet of the Lord, but Baal's prophets are 450 men. One guy for the Lord versus 450 false prophets of Baal. And Elijah was willing to stand alone. Are you willing to stand alone? We need some people who'll stand alone. Stand alone in your business. Stand alone in your school. Stand alone in the neighborhood. You know, you just make the decision. I've decided to follow Jesus. No turning back, no turning back. Though none go with me, still I will follow. Because I'm going to stand up for him.
16: Pastor Jeff will return in just a moment with more about the victory we find at the Super Bowl at Mount Carmel. Today's message was one of 8 in the series Holy Boldness, Lessons from Elijah the Prophet of Fire. And one lesson we've already learned from Elijah today is that Elijah knew the secret to answered prayer. He prayed that it wouldn't rain, and it didn't for 3.5 years. Then he prayed it would rain, and it did. But how did he do that? Well, he didn't do it at all. God did. But God heard the prayers coming from Elijah's heart, a heart that was right with God. And in God's timing, he made it rain and stop. And Elijah's life was aligned with God and his word. As a result, he saw answers to prayer. 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Thank you so much, and God bless you. Now let's conclude the lesson, the Super Bowl at Mount Carmel.
14: So what happens? Look at verse 30. Then Elijah said to all the people, come near to me. So all the people came near to him. And he repaired the altar of the Lord, which had been torn down. And Elijah took 12 stones according to the number of the tribes of the sons of Jacob, to whom the word of the Lord had come, saying, Israel shall be your name. So with the stones, he built an altar in the name of the Lord, in the name of Yahweh. It's Lord in all caps. That means YHWH, Yahweh or Jehovah. And he made a trench around the altar, large enough to hold 2 measures of seed. That's 13 quarts. Then he arranged the wood and cut the ox in pieces and laid it on the wood. And he said, fill 4 pitchers with water and pour it on the burnt offering and on the wood. And he said, do it a second time. And they did it a second time. And he said, do it a third time. And they did it a third time. And the water flowed around the altar. And it also filled the trench with water. It could hold 13 quarts. If I remember my math, that's 3.25 gallons. There's water. Everything is soaked with water. And then he prayed. Verse 36, then it came about at the time of the offering of the evening sacrifice that Elijah the prophet came near and said, O Lord, the God of Abraham, Isaac, and Israel, another name for Jacob, today let it be known that you are God in Israel and that I am your servant and that I have done all these things at your word. Answer me, O Lord, answer me, that this people may know that you, O Lord, are God and that you have turned their heart back again. Then the fire of the Lord fell and consumed the burnt offering and the wood and the stones and the dust and licked up the water that was in the trench. And when all the people saw it, they fell on their faces and they said, the Lord, he is God. The Lord, he is God. Then Elijah said to them, seize the prophets of Baal. Do not let one of them escape. So they seized them. And Elijah brought them down to the brook Kishon and slew them there. What a display of God's power. Hey, pour water all over it so no one can think that, well, it was just so lucky. There must have been some kind of, ember in the wood there. No, you douse it with water, so much water that is filling up the trench. Everything is soaking wet. And when he prayed, then God responded. Now, I want you to notice something about his prayer. He says in his prayer in verse 36, that I have done all these things at your word. Hey, God led him. He gave him his word and Elijah followed the Lord's word. God will lead you and he will lead me as we obey his word. Obedience is so important. It's so key. Hey, you want the fire of God's revival to fall on your life? You want God to use you in a special way? He won't do it unless you obey him. Jesus said, he who has my commandments and keeps them, he it is who loves me. And he who loves me shall be loved by my Father, and I will love him and will disclose myself to him. Hey, if you love me, keep my commandments. Talk is cheap. If you say you love God and you don't obey God, then God says, well, you're a liar. Because if you really loved me, you would obey me. Do we obey him? Jesus said, why do you call me Lord, Lord, and do not do the things that I say? You know, if he's really the master, one thing about being the master is you do what the master says. And God will bless and he will use you and he'll use me as we obey his word. I've done all these things at your word. God told Elijah to go to Ahab. God told him to tell him there's not going to be any rain except by my word. And then God sent him to the brook Kirith. God sent him to Zarephath. God sent him back to Ahab. It was God doing all of this. He'll lead us as we obey his word, and he will reveal himself through us as we walk with him. I love the first part of the prayer. He says, O Lord, the God of Abraham, Isaac, and Israel, today let it be known that you are God in Israel and that I am your servant. Now, God wants to answer that prayer. He wants us to obey him. He wants to show himself real to the people in your life, in your circle, in your world, that they would know, hey, God lives inside that person. He lives inside Jeff Shreve. There's something different about him. The scripture says in 2 Corinthians chapter 2, verse 14, but thanks be to God who always leads us in his triumph in Christ and manifests through us the sweet aroma of the knowledge of him in every place. I mean, God wants you and me to be people that everywhere we go, people are like, there's just something different about him, about her. There's just a different kind of aroma around them. I'm smelling something sweet. It's the sweet aroma of the knowledge of him in every place. Did you see how quickly the Lord answered that prayer? Oh God, make yourself known and let them know that I am your servant and I have done all this by your word. And as soon, or even before he could say amen. And the purpose of it, what was it? To turn their hearts back to the Lord. How long are you going to hesitate between two opinions? You're not sure. I'm going to show you who God is, and now I want you to follow him. And it's before he could even say amen, boom, the fire fell. And it licked up the water in the trench. It took the stones and the wood and the offering and everything. And the people were in the presence of God, and they fell on their face. The Lord, he is God. The Lord, he is God. Now listen, you might be here today and you know that the Lord, he is God. But it's one thing to say that. It's another thing to commit yourself to him. It's another thing to follow him. Hell is going to be filled with people who will say, as Jesus said, Lord, Lord, did we not prophesy in your name, and in your name cast out demons, and in your name perform many miracles? Then I will declare to them, I never knew you. Depart from me, you who practice lawlessness. Those at the judgment, do they know that he's the Lord? Yes. The Lord, he is God. The Lord, he is God. Well, great. But what have you done with the Lord, he is God? Have you given your life to him? Listen, we're talking about people being on the fence, as Elijah was dealing with people on the fence. And maybe you're on the fence of non-commitment because you've never given your heart to Christ. Or maybe you're on the fence of compromise, and you know that you've been saved, but you have just allowed yourself to get spiritually lukewarm. And you think it's no big deal. Why? Because nothing bad is happening to you. Now listen, as I was thinking through this message and I was praying this morning, I felt the Lord impress something upon my heart. I don't normally do this, but I think there could be some people today, and God is saying, if you don't get off the fence today, the fire of judgment is going to fall on you. Today is the day for you to make a decision concerning me. Hey, if Baal is God, if your money is God, if your pleasure is God, if your sports are God, if golf is your God, then follow that and leave everything else behind in the church. But if the Lord is God, then you follow after him with all your heart and you get off the fence. It's time to make a decision about your life. I love it that the wood was wet and the offering was wet and the stones were wet and there was water all over, because maybe you're here and you say, my spiritual life is just totally drenched. It's just so, it's lukewarm and it's damp, and there's no fire, and what do I do? I've just been out of the fellowship of God for so long. If you will turn to the Lord today, now is the acceptable time. Behold, now is the day of salvation. You'll turn to him, get right with him, come to the altar and pour out your heart to him. The fire of God's revival can fall on you today. Wilt thou not revive us again? The psalmist says that thy people may rejoice in you. God wants the fire of revival to fall on you, on me, on us, to make an impact in this community and around the nation and around the world for Jesus Christ. As one man said, when does revival hit? When you get in your prayer closet and close the door, you say, God, begin a revival in this room, in this heart. Starts here. Starts with you. It starts with me. We have to decide. We can't hesitate between two opinions. We have to decide. If the Lord is God, follow him. If Baal is God, follow him. But this day, you make a decision. The song says, set my soul afire, Lord, for thy holy word. Burn it deep within me. Let thy voice be heard. Millions grope in darkness in this day and hour. I will be a witness. Fill me with thy power. Set my soul afire, Lord. Set my soul afire. Make my life a witness of thy saving power. Millions grope in darkness waiting for thy word. Set my soul afire, Lord. Set my soul afire.
16: So what about you? Is your soul afire? 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God bless you. Well, we're out of time for today, this Monday broadcast, but I'm Larry Nobles inviting you to join us tomorrow for the next lesson in this powerful Holy Boldness series, when we'll go deeper into how Elijah's prayer life is one that touched the heart of God, and how we can discover how to enjoy that kind of relationship with God too, through prayer. 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
21: It may be that you're walking through some valley in your life today and you're saying, God's abandoned me. No, he hasn't.

0: point in your life and mine, God ceases to be interested in what concerns us, and so he hides his face. It doesn't mean that. Nor does it mean when he says he hides his face or forsakes us for a moment that he abandons us and leaves us to ourselves. Could not mean that, because he says, I will never leave thee nor forsake thee. So it does not mean that he has decided to show no interest. Does not mean that he has abandoned us to the situation or the circumstance in which we find ourselves. Does not mean that he has no interest at all. Doesn't mean that he has ceased to love us for just a brief moment. It does not mean that he no longer cares for just a brief moment. What does he mean when he says that he would forsake them for a brief moment, for a small moment, that he would hide his face? Here's what I believe God is saying. Think for just a moment about your relationship to Jesus Christ, and the more real that is, the more real this will be to you. Have there been times in your life when you really needed God? Now, all of us need him all the time, but there are times when we feel a strong, intimate, desperate need for warm, wonderful intimacy with him. We just want to feel him in a very special way. And you reached out, and he wasn't there. You said, but now, wait a minute. He says he's omnipresent, right? But you reached out, and somehow you couldn't feel him. You prayed and somehow didn't seem to be that he was listening. And you began to read the scriptures and everything sort of became blurred when it came to understanding what was saying. In fact, as you read, it just looked like there were just, it was just black print on white paper and it had no message whatsoever. And you ask yourself the question, Lord, what's the matter? Why can't I pray? Why aren't you listening? Why do I feel you so distant? And the word is alienation. God, why do I feel so alienated from you? Why do I feel that there's a gap between us? Why do I feel there's a segment of something between us that I can't seem to reach you? And you begin to look at your heart and you say, Lord, what have I done? Is there something in my life that I'm not aware of? Is there something that I've said, something that I've done? Why is it that I can't get through? Now, when he says he hides his face, does not mean that God ceases to know what's going on because he's omniscient. He's spirit and all people are in the presence of God. What does he mean when he says that for some reason he hides his face? Well, let's describe it this way. For some reason, it's as if God just pulls the veil down between himself and us. It's as if he closed his ear and we prayed and we knew he couldn't be listening because it was just ricocheting off the walls. As he says in Deuteronomy, the heavens turned into brass and the earth became iron and what we said just sounded and we could hear it coming back. And haven't you prayed and you were hearing more what you were saying than feeling anything? And you thought to yourself, I might as well just get up and go and get busy because God isn't hearing this. I'm hearing it, but he's not listening. It's as if he pulls the veil down. For a brief moment, he says, something has happened. What is it? It's as if fear sort of overshadows his sense of love and devotion to us and his care for us. And here we are crying out to God as one of his children. And it's as if the Lord has just departed and alienated himself from us and he's nowhere to be found. All of those are feelings that you and I have. Because you see, there is no such thing as God departing from us because we're always in the presence of God. But when we get that feeling, sometimes it's as if the presence of God is nowhere to be found. You may have gone to bed feeling super great. You get up the next morning within an hour's time. It's as if, what's happened? Or in the middle of the day, you reach out and somehow God isn't there. It isn't that he's not there. He's always there. It isn't that he has abandoned us to ourselves. He cannot do that to one of his children. But he said to his people, he said, for a little while, it will be as if I forsake you, as if I turned my face and hid my face from you. And what he was saying to them is this, what you're going to experience is going to invoke from you the feeling that I have forsaken you. that I've abandoned you, that I've turned my loving face from you, and you're going through a valley of suffering and heartache. Now, let me give you four reasons I believe that you and I get the feeling that God's turned his face from us, that God has forsaken us, that the veil is down, the oneness is shattered, and we cry out in desperation. Somehow we don't feel anything. And this intimate, loving, caring God has forgotten to hear what we're saying. Well, the first thing that's very evident is this. When you and I deliberately choose to sin against God and violate a known spiritual principle, what happens? It is as if God pulls the veil down between us and our fellowship with Him. Now, let me tell you what I'm not saying, so you won't get confused. I'm not saying that you're lost. You can't be once you're saved. Nor did I say that God had abandoned you. But what happens is when you and I choose deliberately to sin against God, as He warned Judah time after time of their idolatry, they violated God's law over and over and over again. And He says, as a result, the feeling that you're going to get is that I have hidden my face, that I have forsaken you, but for a moment. When you and I sin against the Lord, what happens? The very nature of sin itself is like a veil that comes down between us and God. You say, but now suppose I confess it immediately. You're forgiven. But when you and I look at a situation and we evaluate it and we choose to deliberately violate what we know is the law of God, it's as if the veil comes down. The oneness is broken and God is alienated from us, when in reality we have alienated ourselves from God by doing what? By doing the very thing that causes God to turn His face from us. It doesn't mean He loves us any less, that He's not willing to forgive us, but He hates sin. And if you'll go through the scriptures here, you'll be surprised how many times there is a mention of God hiding His face. All through the Psalms, the 27th Psalm, the 69th Psalm, the 101st Psalm, all through here. For example, Psalm 69, "And hide not thy face from thy servant, for I'm in trouble, hear me speedily." And the psalmist, David, that was his concept, that was his feeling, that oftentimes in trouble, it's as if God hid His face. And so what is he saying? It is as if God turns His face. When you and I deliberately violate, and we premeditatedly violate the law of God, what happens? The oneness of fellowship is broken. It's as if the veil comes down. It's as if God has alienated Himself from us, when in reality, we choose to walk from our fellowship with Him. The second thing that gives us that feeling is when the Lord chooses to teach us something. And so what does He do? He puts us in the valley. If you'll look back to the 48th chapter of Isaiah just for a moment, and here is a verse that describes what sometimes you and I feel the Lord is doing to us. In verse 10, He says, "Behold, I have refined thee, but not with silver. I have chosen thee in the furnace of affliction." All right, back to Job chapter 3, I believe. Job chapter 3, and listen to what Job is saying. And here is a man whom God allowed to be tested. He says, "After this Job opened his mouth and cursed his day, and Job spoke and said, 'Let the day perish wherein I was born, and the night in which it was said, there is a man-child conceived. Let this day be darkness, let not God regard it from above, neither let the light shine upon it. Let darkness and the shadow of death stain it, let a cloud dwell upon it, let the blackness of the day terrify it. As for that night, let darkness seize upon it. Let it not be joined to the days of the year, let it not come into the number of the months. Lo, let that night be solitary, let no joyful voice come therein.'" Here is a man who's caught up. Here is a man who is in a state of despair. All of earth has come tumbling down upon him. He's lost everything of any value to him. And he says, "Cursed be the very day that I was born." Overshadowed, alienated from God. The veil is down, the oneness is broken. And all that seems that the love of God had provided for him, the wrath of God had taken from him. And you see, it was not his sin. It was that God was in the process of teaching him something. Took him through the valley, into the valley, to teach him a great lesson. But isn't it interesting that we're still talking about Job? Isn't it interesting the lessons to be found in that book? That God, for a moment, for a brief moment, did what? He just hid his face for a moment. He just, as if it were, forsook him for a moment. But he says what? He said, not far. And you see, one of the reasons we get the feeling that God has turned his face is we sin against him and we walk away from fellowship. The second reason is that he puts us into a period of testing and trial. When the Lord wants to teach us some things, not everything, but some lessons require God give us the sense of being on our own. And listen, it's the feeling we get. It is the feeling we have. God, where are you? And it's as if he's turned his face. I can remember the first time in my life when that became a living, threatening, fearful reality for me. And I can remember what I did, where I was, and I can remember the first time in my life the awesome sense of hopelessness is if it were as if God had said, now you just do it your way. And I would pray and nothing would happen. And I was seeking the Lord's mind about one of the most important decisions of my life, and God was nowhere to be found. I'd read the Bible, I couldn't even read John 3:16. It was nothing. I'd pray, it didn't work. I got the hymn book out and I began to read hymns to the Lord. That didn't work either. Nothing worked. It was as if I felt abandoned by God. You do your thing your way. That went on Monday, Tuesday, Wednesday, Thursday. And Friday night I walked into my room. And it was as if the Lord Jesus himself was standing there. That whole room was just perfectly full of love and acceptance and everything my heart desired. I didn't have to see him. I felt enough that I didn't need to see anything. But I know what he means when he says he turns his face. He gives us up to ourselves to give us that sense of helplessness. To see how absolutely futile life would be without him. And it may be that you're walking through some valley in your life today and you're saying, God's abandoned me. No, he hasn't. He may have turned his face for a brief moment to teach you, you really can't do without him. To teach you how absolutely dependent you are upon him for every single thing in your life. To make you freshly aware of how much you do depend upon him. How much he does love you. And you see, if you and I are in the habit constantly of depending upon the fellowship and resting in the fellowship and relying and leaning upon the fellowship of husbands or wives or children or friends, would it not be natural for God every once in a while to get our attention by turning his face and allowing us to do what? Suddenly realize how much we need him and cry out to him. Sometimes it's because of sin. Sometimes it's because of a lesson he's trying to teach us. Sometimes as we walk through the valley, he does just that in order to help us see how absolutely dependent upon him we are in every single area of our life. Listen, I don't know where you are from your point of view, but I can tell you where you are from God's point. You're still enveloped in his everlasting and loving arms. You may not feel his touch. You may feel alienated. You may feel distant. But it is in your feeling. It is not the reality of the presence of God. So what do we do in those times? We just trust what he said and believe who he is in his character and know we couldn't ever be forsaken. We couldn't ever be abandoned by a God who loved us enough to give us his only begotten Son.
1: 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When God seems silent, we can feel abandoned. 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We'll hear some final thoughts on that coming up in today's Moment with Charles Stanley.
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1: 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God intends to teach believers to be competent for Him, but never independent of Him. Here's a moment with Charles Stanley.
0: Sometimes you and I feel that God's turned His face. Sometimes we feel He's alienated Himself from us, and we can't figure out why. Now listen carefully. For example, when you teach a little child to walk, what do? Well, for a while, you pick him up by his arms, and you walk him around, and you brag about, look at him walking, his poor little legs about to fall off, and you're just bragging like everything. Look at him walk. After a while, he gets used to that, and then you say, all right, now you're going to walk. And he takes one or two steps, and he falls. But now, you have taken your hands off of him. But you're not too far away. You're right there. Now, here's what God does to us sometimes. We don't understand this. Sometimes, depending upon what He wants to teach us, He's like a Heavenly Father teaching us to walk in a difficult place. And it's if the Lord withdraws His hands and lets us walk, and He's not any further away from us than an earthly father would be from his son whom He's trying to teach to walk. And we begin to walk and we feel, God, where are you? He's right there.
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19: Dr. Tony Evans says at the end of the day, nothing matters more than where you stand with the Lord.
18: Fear God, keep His commandments, because this applies to every person.
19: This is the Alternative Broadcast, featuring the timeless biblical teachings from the archives of Dr. Tony Evans. Life has a way of lifting us up one moment and letting us down the next. Well, today, Dr. Evans explores the tension of joy and frustration living side by side, and why those ups and downs can leave us searching for something more. Let's join him as he sums up the wisdom of Solomon in Ecclesiastes, showing us how to move from temporary satisfaction to lasting purpose.
18: He comes to chapter 12. He says, "Remember also your Creator in the days of your youth." This is something that you parents who have teenagers would do well to go over with them, this chapter. Because he says, start off with God while you're young. Make Him your point of reference as early in life as possible. Now, youth can be relative, because you really don't know how old you are until you know when you're going to die. But nobody knows when they're going to die, so we don't know who the old people are. But he says, I want you to remember. Now, to remember doesn't just mean to remember in the sense of thinking about or recalling. When he's saying, remember your Creator in the days of your youth, he is saying, learn to make God your point of reference as early as possible. Many of you, when you were in college, even if you went left, you couldn't break away from mama's God, because they raised you in church and they kind of got that thing stuck in your head. You want to drive it home. It may not look like it's registering now, but you want to create a God consciousness as early as possible, even if as early as possible is today. Remember your Creator in the days of your youth, before the evil days come and the years draw near when you will say, I have no delight in them. The evil days are the days that he's getting ready to describe of old age, when life no longer is enjoyable. Age has set in. Sickness is set in. Some of you have parents, loved ones, perhaps who have Alzheimer's or something, and there is no pleasure in life anymore, because you can't enjoy it, maximize it. You can't participate in it, or you're so limited in your participation. And so he says, when there is still vim, vigor, and vitality, he says, remember God consciousness and do it early on. He says, before the evil days draw near. Before the sun and the light, verse 2, the moon and the stars are darkened, and the clouds return after the rain. Before things get dark, and before, after a refreshing rain, the clouds come. In other words, before stuff gets gloomy, before gloom sets in, remember your Creator. He doesn't say God, he says Creator. Remember the source and the sustainer of life. That life, he says, is tied to God, Creator. He created life. So he wants to be your point of reference for living. So he's talking about God, the life giver. Not just God, the name, but the life giver. Jesus said, I have come to give you life. So he wants him to be your point of reference for life. Before things get too gloomy due to time and age, as you'll see. Verse 3, he goes a little further. In the day that the watchmen of the house tremble, the mighty men stoop, the grinding ones stand idly by with their few, and those who look through windows grow dim. Now, what he's describing is the aging process. The first thing he says is the watchmen of the house tremble. You've seen people with their hands and their arms trembling due to age and Parkinson's setting in, or some other thing that has allowed the nervous system not to function, and you've seen the trembling. He says, when the mighty men stoop, you walk bent, you can't move, because the mighty men now aren't strong and vigorous anymore. Back in the day, I ran 10 miles a day. Shucks. Back in the day, but the mighty men. Oh, how the mighty have fallen. I had to have knee surgery, you know, it'll swell up if I go too much because time has a way. And don't some of y'all be looking at me like this. I know some of y'all know what this feels like, okay? Come on, let me ask you, how many of you, when you get out of bed in the morning, feel it? Uh-huh. I mean, you're getting old. You get out of bed and you got to take a minute to get it together, to get the blood flowing so you can start rolling, you know? Because time has its way. The mighty men, the core, it's not. He says, the grinding ones are idle because they are few. You're losing your teeth. And back there, they didn't have dentists like we have. They can make false teeth and, you know, fake it to make it. And he says, and those who look through the windows grow dim. Eyesight. It's eyesight. Now, that's where I got a lot of y'all. Because I don't wear glasses. And I haven't had surgery. And I can see all of y'all. Okay? But he says, you know, you're looking through the windows, things grow dim. He says, and the doors of the street are shut as the sound of the grinding mill is low. The doors, open and close, doors, talking, speaking. Okay? He says, while the speaking, the doors of the street are shut because of aging and not able to communicate like you used to. And the sound of the grinding mill is low. Hearing aid. Things are low. You can't hear now. We all have loved ones who deal with this, who face this, or different aspects of this. And one will arise at the sound of the bird, and all the daughters of song will sing softly. You rise at the sound of the bird. Why? Because you can't sleep. You know, the 8 hours do not go uninterrupted. Even if the thing that wakes you up is that you got to go to the bathroom. Okay? Because age changes that. And he says, and all the daughters of song will sing softly. Okay? You can't take a lot of noise now. He says, time has its effect. Come to verse 5. Furthermore, men are afraid of high places and the terrors in the road. You're scared to go out at night now? Because the older you get, the more fearful you become. You want to get in before dark. You're young, you want to go out. But you get older, you want to get in when it's dark. You know? And the almond tree, verse 5 says, blossoms. When the almond trees blossom, they're white. Graying, because of aging. The grasshopper drags himself along. Now, if you a grasshopper, dragging, you old, okay? Because grasshoppers jump. If you see a grasshopper dragging, that hopper been here a long time. So you dragging, you go 2 feet. You're dragging because you have to be helped along because the strength is just not there. And the Cape Berry is ineffective, for man goes to his eternal home while mourners go about the street. It's your funeral. That's your funeral. In other words, under the sun, this is where we all go. We all age. Being saved doesn't make you younger physically. Doesn't change that. As Paul said, though my outward man perishes, my inward man is renewed day by day. So you're supposed to be getting older physically and younger spiritually. That's the way it's supposed to work.
19: When Dr. Evans returns in a moment, he'll underscore the urgency of turning to God before time runs out. Before he does, though, today's lesson is called The Sum of the Matter, It's the final message from Tony's exploration of the book of Ecclesiastes in a series he calls How to Avoid a Wasted Life. 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
18: He comes to verse 6. He says, remember, remember him. Before the silver cord is broken and the golden bowl is crushed, and the pitcher of the well is shattered and the wheel of the cistern is crushed. That is, before the body breaks down. Okay? Before the body breaks down. These can be tied to the silver cord in verse number 6. The silver cord being broken, the organs are deteriorating, the central cord going down your body, the golden bowl, the head that holds the brain is crushed, the pitcher of the well. What does the well do? The well pumps. So you've got a pump that pumps life into us. The heart, the wheel of the cistern is crushed. He's talking about the operating systems of your life breaking down. They break down. That's what happens as we age. Organs don't function like they used to. And then the dust will return to the earth as it was, and the spirit will return to God who gave it. And that's what happened. You remember, God created man, but man did not become alive till God breathed into him the breath of life, because he is the giver, sustainer, and taker of life. So if under the sun, this is all you got, vanity of vanity, saith the preacher. All is vanity. Because this is where everybody winds up. It's like the man who I may have mentioned who said, I was dying to finish high school so that I could go to college. Then I was dying to finish college so I could start my career. Then I was dying to get married and have a family. Then I was dying for my kids to get 18 and leave. Then I was dying to retire, only to discover today I'm just dying. And so you look back and you say, what's it all about? Or where did all the time go? Or is this all there is? Because he's talking about life under the sun. He says, and when you look at it that way, emptiness of emptiness, says the preacher, all is emptiness. Meaningless, meaningless, says the preacher, all is meaningless. In other words, You can find fun, good times, happy times, nice times, good family, good fellowship, good friends. You can find all that under the sun. But if this is all you have to look forward to, there's not ultimate meaning in that. There's periodic fulfillment along the way, but not ultimate meaning. So remember, bring God to bear, integrate him into this emptiness. In addition to being a wise man, verse 9, the preacher also taught the people knowledge, and he pondered and searched out and arranged many proverbs. Of course, Solomon is the preacher, and we know he's arranged many proverbs. He's written most of the book of Proverbs. He's given us wisdom in the book of Ecclesiastes by teaching us to live wise. And remember, wisdom has to do with decision-making, choices. His job as the preacher, he says, is to impart wisdom. And then he gives a description in verses 10 and 11. The preacher sought delightful words, it says, to write words of truth correctly. So he's not compromising. He's not compromising the truth. He wants it to be true. Truth is an absolute standard by which reality is measured. He wants to be correct. He wants to be accurate. He wants to record them so that whether it's on a CD or whether it's written down in a paper or a book, so that those words are communicating and are effective in the communication. So people get the message, they get the point, and it's relevant to where they are. The words of the wise men are like goads. Back in biblical days, even today in many parts of the world, you have this long pole with a point on it, and they would poke the oxen with it to goad them. The goading is to push them along, to press them forward, to keep them going, to motivate them to movement. Well, remember, this is the preacher. And one of the emphasis of preaching is response. And so he wants words that are correct and true, but that poke people to move, to goad them, to provoke them to action. It says in the preacher, this is what he wants to do. He wants to motivate to a response in the words that he speaks, words that he writes. And masters of these collections, the coming together of the writings. In Solomon's case, of course, it's the books that he's written. It says, the goal of my writing is to goad them, these collection of works. And then I love it, like well-driven nails. You know, when you say the expression, he nailed it. He nailed it. What? Not even an expression. You hang a picture and you drive a nail. What are you doing? You're fixing that thing. You are locking that thing down. You didn't hit it. You didn't nail that thing so that you know that they got it. So you want to push them till they get it. Till it's nailed down in their hearts and minds, decisions and choices. And they are driven, they are given by one shepherd. The Lord is the one who pulls it all together. We have one shepherd, the Lord Jesus Christ. And it's amazing how he can nail one sermon into a whole lot of other people's hearts at the same time. He can take one sermon and be talking to everybody with your name on it. Because we only have one shepherd who oversees that which is truth to prick us to response. Beyond this, my son, he warned, the writing of many books is endless. Go to your library, you'll see that. An excessive devotion to books is wearying to the body. And I can testify to that. I probably got 3,000 volumes in my library. And I'm tired of looking at them. You know? Now, they're helpful and they're necessary. But boy, you don't run out of them. Because as soon as you finish one, somebody else has written a new one. And sometimes that somebody is me. So you know, and it's amazing how many books have been written based on the Bible. That's because this book is so deep that theologians can't touch bottom, but it's so shallow that babies won't drown. Ooh, that sounded so good. Let me write that down. So let's bring it on home. Solomon, bring it on home. Since you the preacher, bring it home. The conclusion, verse 13. When all has been heard, we really could just come up with two verses, he said. When all has been heard, when you've read it all, heard it all, fear God. Keep his commandments, because this applies to every person. So guess what? You are not an exception. For God will bring every act to judgment, everything which is hidden, whether it is good or evil. Now that ought to tell you a couple things as we close. That means the death he's been talking about under the sun is not the end. Because he says it ain't over when it's over. Because God's going to bring it all up again. So this is bad news and good news for us all. The bad news is everything you've ever done, particularly from the point of conversion, is on tape. Yeah, that's bad news, isn't it? Everything good and bad is on tape. It's been recorded. Okay, that's the bad news. The good news is everything you've done, whether good or bad, is on tape. Well, you can't really erase the tape because you don't even have access to it. So you can't erase it. But since you're still here, the tape is still running. So even though you can't erase the tape, you can create new tape. And the conclusion of the whole matter is take God seriously, which is what it means to fear God. And you take him seriously by conforming to his will, or what he says, obey his commandment. And he says, and this is the rule of life. So I can sum up the whole book of Ecclesiastes with one phrase: enjoy your life in the fear of God. Because if you enjoy your life to whatever capacity God gives you to enjoy it, that's legitimate. You enjoy your life in the fear of God. You maximize every day that God gives you. You close your eyes tonight, thanking God for the day. And yes, struggling through the bad days with the fear of God. So that on verse 14, when you stand before him, and yeah, there will be bad things on all of our tapes. But when he does the review, he says, yeah, man, that's a bad clip here, it's a bad clip there. But boy, a whole lot of good clips on this tape where you included me in your life. So enjoy your life in the fear of God.
19: 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There are times when life can get so stormy, we wonder if we'll make it through. But Dr. Evans says, even when things are at their worst, there's a power we can tap into that's greater than any storm we'll ever face. Be sure to join us tomorrow to hear all about it.

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8: What does it mean that Jesus was a man of sorrows? 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
4: I think most of us will do just about anything to avoid pain and inconvenience. I mean, at the first sign of a headache, we pop a Tylenol or an Advil or maybe an aspirin. We go into a panic if our phone battery drops below 20%. It almost looks like a medical emergency. We try to avoid pain and inconvenience. I know with my crazy hip issue that was bothering me for a couple of years, I kept putting it off. I went to the doctor. He did an MRI. He said, "You're bone on bone. It's just going to get worse. When you can't stand it anymore, come back to me." Oh, okay. And so I got cortisone shots. And after a while, I had to go. And I ended up on a cane. I thought, I am not going to be a guy with a cane. No. And so I had the surgery done. And the funny thing is, in my attempt to avoid pain, I was having more pain. And when I finally got the surgery, the pain was immediately gone. So in trying to avoid pain, I prolonged it. But that's how we are as human beings. We're trying to avoid any kind of inconvenience, anything that will trouble us. But I want to talk about Jesus and how he did not avoid the pain. He embraced the pain. He went toward the pain when he went to the cross and died for the sins of the world. He stepped right into it. In fact, when he was hanging on that cross, as you recall, they offered him a sponge filled with a fluid that would have a numbing effect. And I must tell you, he was in the worst pain you can imagine after what they had done to him, shredding his back with a Roman cat of nine tails, punching him in the face, ripping his beard from his face, the crown of thorns on his head. Oh, it was so awful. And yet, he didn't take anything to numb the pain. He faced it all for us. And we're going to look at this in Isaiah chapter 53. If you were to ask, what is the most important single chapter in the Old Testament? Isaiah 53 probably would be the answer. And if it's not the answer, it would be one of three that you might cite. Years ago, I've told you about this before, I was having lunch with Billy Graham, and I asked him after our lunch was done, "Billy, if an older you could speak to a younger you, what would you tell yourself? What would you encourage yourself to speak on more?" And his response was, "I would speak more on the cross of Christ and the blood, because that's where the power is." And that is so true. There is power in the message of the death and resurrection of Jesus Christ. And it's so important to talk about. Any evangelistic message that does not make a beeline to the cross is missing the point. Sometimes in our attempts to cross over, we forget to bring the cross over. There's a place for one's personal testimony, and I'll often start my messages by just telling my own story, as you would probably do when you're talking to someone about Jesus. But I know that the power is in the cross. The power is in the message of the blood of Christ that was shed for us. But we ask, why is that so important? Simple answer, because we sinned against God, and a price had to be paid for our sin, a substitute had to be offered. In the Old Testament, that would be the slaying of the lamb. It was a ceremony they would undergo where symbolically they would take our sins and place them on that animal that would be put to death. But it was fulfilled in the New Testament by Jesus Christ. Everything was pointing to him. As I've said before, Jesus is in the Old Testament concealed. He's in the New Testament revealed. So he fulfilled it all, and that's why John the Baptist said of Jesus, "Behold the Lamb of God who takes away the sin of the world." And we don't see that in any place more clearly than right here in Isaiah 53. What's interesting is it's one of the most

0: detailed accounts of the crucifixion. Now you might say, no, Greg, the most detailed accounts are Matthew, Mark, Luke, and John. And I wouldn't argue with that, but there's actually details in Isaiah 53 you don't find even in the Gospels. And ironically, this was written 700 years before the event. Well, how did that happen? Well, Isaiah was the prophet, Isaiah. And God gave him a glimpse into the future. So let's look at it together. But before we do, let me sort of set the table, if you will. I told you this story before, but remember after Jesus was crucified and he rose again, he appeared to two disciples on the road to Emmaus. And they did not know he had risen again. So he joins them in conversation and, loose paraphrase, hey guys, what's up? Why the long faces? Oh, haven't you heard about Jesus of Nazareth? No, tell me about him, says Jesus. And so they tell Jesus about Jesus. And they don't do a very good job. Well, we were hoping, past tense, he would have been the one to deliver Israel, but he was crucified, and it's been 3 days since this event happened. And then Jesus says to these two disciples, O fools and slow to believe all the prophets have spoken, was it not necessary that the Christ should suffer these things and enter into his glory? Then we read, beginning at Moses and the prophets, he interpreted to them all the scriptures concerning himself. Wow, I wish I could have heard that message. I would like to have been a fly on the wall, a guided tour of all the messianic passages pointing to Jesus. And these guys are thinking, man, this guy really knows the Bible. You'd think he was there or something. Yeah, getting warm, boys. And then at the end of their journey, he reveals himself to them. And they realize they've been talking with Jesus himself. But I'm sure he took them to Isaiah 53. Because that would be the first go-to passage, or one of many you would go to, talking about Jesus in the Old Testament.
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3: 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Praise God, I did. Thank you, Pastor Greg.
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0: Let's go now to Isaiah 53 and read a few verses, starting in verse 1. Who has believed our message? To whom has the Lord revealed his powerful arm? Speaking of Jesus, he was a tender plant, a root out of dry ground. There was nothing to attract us to him. He was despised and rejected, a man of sorrows and acquainted with grief. We turned our backs on him and looked the other way. He was despised and we did not care. We'll stop there. If you're taking notes, here's point number one. Jesus was ordinary in appearance. Now, usually when you see a film about Jesus, whoever is cast to play the role is usually a very attractive guy that catches your attention. He's easy to pick out from all of the other characters in the story. But according to the Bible, he was ordinary in appearance. Verse 2 says, there was nothing beautiful or majestic about his appearance, nothing to attract us to him. In other words, Jesus wasn't in the GQ Galilee edition. He was just Jesus. You know, he was a man that would blend in with the crowd. I think literally if you saw a group of people and Jesus was standing there, I don't know that you would know which one was Jesus. You say, Greg, why do you say that? Do you remember when Judas Iscariot went to tell the leaders he was going to show them which one was Jesus. I mean, he had to betray him with a kiss. If Jesus looked the way he looks in religious art, you'd know who he is. He's the guy with the blue sash. Jesus always has the blue sash. He might have a lamb wrapped around his neck. He might be holding the staff, and he always glows in the dark, right? No. Jesus would blend in with the crowd. He was ordinary in appearance. Jesus did not come from the marble palaces of Rome or from the halls of Herod. He came from dusty, funky little Nazareth. We don't realize what Nazareth actually was. He was born in Bethlehem, but he was raised in Nazareth. And Nazareth was a nowhere place in the middle of nowhere. So Jesus came from an ordinary place, and he was ordinary in appearance. But you see, when God looks at us, he doesn't look on the outside. He looks more at the inside. And, you know, when he went back to his hometown after he began his ministry, he was primarily rejected. In fact, we read he did no mighty work there because of their unbelief. He went into the synagogue. He read the scroll of Isaiah, in this case, Isaiah 61, where it says, "The Spirit of the Lord is upon me, because he has anointed me to preach glad tidings, to heal the brokenhearted." And as he reads it, he closes it and says, "This day this scripture is fulfilled in your eyes." Wait, did he just say what I thought he said? Is he saying he's that guy? Is he saying that passage is talking about him? Isn't he the son of Joseph? Didn't we watch him grow up? That's what he's saying. That's exactly what he was saying. And they turned against him and took him to a cliff and wanted to push him off. And the Bible says he walked right through their midst. Sorry, boys, not today. I'm not going anywhere. I have a work to do still. Rejected by his own people. See, here was their problem. They were looking for a militant Messiah, and God was sending them a suffering Savior. Oh, yes, the Lord does promise in Scripture that one day the King will return. But that's the second coming. But before he would return in glory at the second coming, he would first come to suffer for the sins of the world. And they had missed that point altogether. So he was ordinary in appearance. Number two, he was extraordinary in what he came to do. So though he was ordinary in appearance, he was extraordinary in what he came to do. Look at Isaiah 53, verse 3. He was despised and rejected of men, a man of sorrows and acquainted with grief. We hid, as it were, our faces from him. He was despised and we esteemed him not. We'll stop there. What does it mean that Jesus was a man of sorrows? Does it mean Jesus never smiled? Does it mean Jesus never laughed? I don't think so at all. In general, Jesus was a pretty happy, upbeat person. Why else would children be drawn to him? And we know that the Bible speaks of the fact that Paul writes of the glorious good news entrusted to him by the blessed God. And blessed is just an alternate word for happy. So effectively, Paul was saying, I'm bringing you the message from the happy God. Jesus himself said, I told you these things to make you completely happy as I am. So if he walked around with a constant frown on his face and all he did was weep all day long, that's hardly a man who could describe himself as happy. So I think in general, he was a happy person, even as God is a happy God. But Greg, we just read, he's a man of sorrows. Oh, yes, he was. He was a man of sorrows when he bore the sin of the world at the cross of Calvary. When he hung there and cried out those words, Eli, Eli, lama sabachthani, which means, my God, why have you forsaken me? That was him being the suffering Savior, being the man of sorrows. When he contemplated the horrors of the cross in the Garden of Gethsemane, he was under such intense pressure. Dr. Luke was a physician, by the way. He said he sweat, as it were, great drops of blood. What does that even mean? Some medical experts think that Luke, in his first century way, was trying to describe something known as hematidrosis. Hematidrosis is a special condition one experiences when they're under such intense stress they perspire and their perspiration is mixed with blood. Is that what Luke was describing? Could be. But we know at that point, contemplating the horrors of Calvary, he was a man of sorrows. And by the way, though he knew everything that was going to happen to him, though he knew how he would be mistreated and the physical abuse he would have to go through, the thing I believe he recoiled from that caused him to say, Father, if it's possible, let this cup pass from me. That thing I believe was a sin of the world because he had never sinned. He never even had a single thought out of harmony with his Father. So to take all the sin of the world, I mean, just take my sin alone, that's too much. But to add yours and then all of our sin collectively, that was what caused him to recoil. So yes, he was the man of sorrows. But he stepped right into our broken world and felt the weight of it. Jesus didn't just send us a sympathy card from heaven. He showed up in person.

0: Pastor Greg Laurie with a moving look at just what Jesus experienced as he gave his life for our sins. And there's more to come as this study continues here on A New Beginning. Sin is serious business. The Bible says the wages of sin is death. Jesus himself, God's only begotten Son, gave his life to pay for our sins. Yes, the wages of sin is death, but the gift of God is eternal life. The question is, have we accepted that free gift of eternal life? Pastor Greg has more to say about that.
1: Jesus did all the heavy lifting. He carried the cross for you. He died on that cross that he carried. This isn't about what you do. It's about what he's done. But here's what the Bible says. Whoever will call upon the name of the Lord will be saved. You say, well, okay, how do I do that? You do it through prayer. And if you pray this prayer after me, I believe God will hear it and answer it, and Christ will come to live inside of you. So if you want Jesus to come into your life and forgive you of your sin, if you want to know that you'll go to heaven when you die, if you want to fill that big hole in your heart, pray these words if you would. Lord Jesus, I know that I'm a sinner, but I know that you're the Savior who died on the cross for my sin. I am sorry for my sin, and I turn from it now. And I choose to follow you from this moment forward. Be my Savior and my Lord. Be my God and my friend. Thanks for hearing this prayer and answering this prayer. In Jesus' name I pray. Amen. Listen, if you just prayed that prayer, I want you to know that God has heard you and has answered it. The Bible says, these things we write to you that believe on the name of the Son of God, that you may know that you have eternal life, that you may know. It's yours now. God has given it to you because it's the gift of eternal life through Jesus Christ, our Lord. Congratulations and welcome to the family of God.
0: 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Well, Pastor Greg, we're excited about your new book. It's called Am I Doing This Right? It's about relationships. And I wanted to sort of engage you in a lightning round of quick, fast-paced questions.
1: Okay,
0: can
1: people need to know. We've not practiced these ahead of time. I don't know what these questions are. So if I say something weird, this is why.
0: All right, first question.
1: Yes.
0: Married couples, joint bank accounts or separate bank accounts?
1: Oh, joint bank accounts. You need to know what's going on there.
0: Okay. Who picks when you go to dinner?
1: Well, the guy thinks he picks, but the woman really does. It'll be like, oh, Kathy, where do you want to go to dinner? Do you want to go to A, B, or C? And she'll say, well, you choose. I'll say, great, let's go to A. Then she'll go, I really wanted to go to B. Why didn't you just say that? I gave you a choice. Okay, then we're going to be, that's where I want to go. So, guys, you may think you're choosing, but generally the wife will choose, and that's fine. You know, my wife and I like different kinds of food, and so she'll sometimes choose places I don't love, but I will go. But honestly, there are times I pick places she doesn't love as much, and she will go. So a lot of times it's working out compromises, but generally, I think my wife probably makes the ultimate decision, because if mama's not happy, ain't nobody happy.
0: That's right. Okay, here's a good one. Who holds the TV remote when you're watching TV?
1: Well, I try to, But Kathy will say, it's too loud. It's not loud enough. I don't want to watch this. And sometimes I'll say, just take the control and pick whatever you want. And then she'll choose her program and I'll go to sleep.
0: Okay, so favorite marriage-related scripture. What do you think your favorite marriage scripture would be?
1: Oh, boy. Many waters cannot quench love, neither can floods drown it. Now, that is not exclusively given to marriage, but it certainly applies. Because I think if your marriage is built on the right foundation, it will stand the test of time. And actually, it will get stronger. So where do you singles out there? Maybe you think you're in love with some guy or some girl, and maybe you are. And maybe it's puppy love. And you have to be careful because puppy love can often lead to a dog's life. So here's a real good test of if your love is love that will last a lifetime. It will stand the test of time. I put a bunch of this down in a brand new book that I've written called Am I Doing This Right? God's Design for Relationships That Last. I think this book can really help you. By the way, it's a practical book. Yes, it's a biblical book. Pretty much everything I say, as you know, is built on biblical principles, but I illustrate from our lives and things that we've learned together. So I think you're really going to benefit from it if you've been married for many years, or if you're newlywed, or you're thinking of getting married. This is the book for you. 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It means whatever you send, we'll in return send you this book. Now, maybe you can only send a little, and thank you for that. Others can be more generous. 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So thanks in advance for whatever you can send. And we're going to rush you your copy of this brand new book, Am I Doing This Right? God's Design for Relationships That Last.
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3: This is Hugh Hewitt for townhall.com. Since the battle with Iran began on February 28th, there have been so many reports of, quote, deals with the rump regime atop the ruins of Iran's Islamic Revolutionary Guard Corps, it seems almost silly to respond to another one. But I trust Israeli journalist Amit Segal. On Wednesday, Segal summed up the supposed framework. The most salient part is said to include, and I quote, negotiations are still underway on the duration of the Iranian enrichment freeze. Three sources said the freeze would last at least 12 years. One source estimated the final outcome would be 15 years. End of quote. That, in and of itself, makes this a terrible proposed deal, one that would draw fierce criticism from the GOP's Iran hawks, who want President Trump to finish the job, no enrichment of uranium, period, and finish the job in dramatic fashion. President Trump doesn't surrender leverage. He's got it. We have to hope he uses every ounce of it.
4: In his new movie, The Dragon's Prophecy, Dinesh D'Souza brings the new Middle East into focus with a message of perseverance, faith, and a shared global destiny.
5: Could the fate of the world, of humanity itself, be somehow tied to this place?
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7: Israel and Christians are coming together in a way they have never been before, since the Book of Acts.
4: But is this the end of Hamas and radical Islam? What does the Bible say?
7: We have to become fighters in the spirit for God. We don't accept what the enemy wants to do with our culture. We don't accept what he wants to do with the nation. If we keep fighting, we win.
4: Powerful, prophetic, a must-see movie based on Jonathan Cahn's international bestseller, The Dragon's Prophecy, combines history and scripture with faith, justice, and renewal. The Dragon's Prophecy, a new film by Dinesh D'Souza, now available on Amazon, YouTube, and iTunes.
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11: Welcome to Sekulow for your Monday. It is May 11th, 2026. Welcome to the show we have in studio. Obviously, Will Haynes and Jordan Sekulow. Later on, it's going to pay a packed show. Billy Hollowell is joining us in studio to discuss his new special, Investigating the Supernatural. And we had him on last week. We're going to discuss that as well, sort of his background in the world of news commentary, editorial journalism.

Very certain that in all of our lives there are places where we need God's help. Circumstances or places or relationships or decisions where the only acceptable outcome will involve the supernatural engagement of God. It's not a matter of effort or thinking or knowledge or contacts. We need God's help. It's a breakthrough, and so it's worth studying and considering biblical patterns so that we might know how to align ourselves. I don't believe God is against us. I believe he's for us. But frequently, I believe we have to change in order for the purposes of God to emerge in our lives. So we're on a bit of a learning curve in this season. We're going to look at some immovable barriers tonight and how we can move them. I know that's a paradox. If they're immovable, they can't be moved. But God can. But I want to start with our little paradigm I've been inviting you towards, and I'm going to do it a bit more consistently because I think it's necessary. This whole notion that we began back in COVID, which seems like at least a lifetime ago now, of watch, listen, think, and act. Sometimes it's good news, but when you see the truth presented or the wisdom expressed, it puts in stark contrast the foolishness that's been present. And this week, President-elect Trump said, I hope you heard, that if the hostages that were taken by Hamas were not released prior to his inauguration on January 20th, I quote, there'll be hell to pay. I think that is a very appropriate statement. I had a couple of interviews yesterday with friends in Israel, and I can tell you the tone in Israel changed with that statement. But it's not broadly accepted. There are people that say, you know, it's insightful rhetoric. It's ratcheting up the tension. I'll give you my opinion. It's at least an informed one. I've lived in the Middle East and I've been in and out of Israel since I was a boy. And that's been, it's been at least a decade. When the first hostages were taken, when the first American hostage was taken, I looked to the President of the United States to say, they'll be released tomorrow or we will come for you. Forget the Israelis' response. There'll be no negotiation. There'll be no humanitarian aid. You turn loose our hostages. Amen. And that's been absent for well over a year. And the suffering is beyond imagination. So I thought it was an appropriate statement in a season when it's necessary. We will have to see what God will do with that. And another expression that I think that surprises me, but I keep bumping into it, and I'll take just a moment with it. There's been a conversation in our community for some time now about appropriate and inappropriate books in our children's libraries. And I'm continually asked about that. And the answer that is often given to me, or the reason that people say they remain silent, is they don't want to support the banning of books. And I appreciate that perspective. I think it is misplaced. There is a handful. There's two or three dozen books in the libraries that are beyond reprehensible. I mean, they are vile. They're indefensible to put them in the presence of small children. And I don't understand the conversation to be about banning of books at all. I understand the conversation to be around age-appropriate learning. Those books are inappropriate for children of that age, certainly beyond parental involvement and supervision. There's nothing to do with the banning of books. It's age-appropriate learning. We understand this. We don't sell cigarettes in elementary schools. You have to have parental consent if you're under 16 to get a tattoo. And these books are awful. But I think clarify the conversation, express your point,
And then there's business that needs to be done.

0: if the people that are serving on the school board are determined to keep those books, once the case has been made clearly and concisely and cogently, then I think they'd have other business to do. But I think you forfeit your right to lead long-term in our community if you want that kind of vile material in our schools. But I don't think it needs to be the point that chokes every meeting from now until. But you have to be wise enough. Don't bring lists of 400 books that aren't appropriate for the library. And bring the books that aren't your favorite or you don't like or have some expression of witchcraft in them. You're not trying to bring a total worldview change to the library. You're saying there are some books that are so inappropriate, they don't belong before small children. And we've got to be more mature. More than one person's come to me and said they will ban the Bible. Okay. Tell me who you are. I want to know who that is that thinks that's a good idea, because I want to remember. We're bullied, we're intimidated, we're frightened, we're reluctant. There's a lot of motivations around it, but don't get caught up in the drama and the emotion. There's a set of those books that are completely inappropriate. Make the presentation, stand up for it, and then let's get on with the business that we need to make the decisions. Make sense? Watch and listen, pay attention. I'm tired of the distractions and the subterfuge and the fear-based decisions. Make the right decision in the moment to the best of your ability, and then we'll make the next right decision when we have to. We can do this. We get way heated up about Washington, D.C., folks, until we can bring changes to Middle Tennessee where we live. We want somebody to change Washington, D.C. We don't have the courage to change where we live. You understand that is backwards, right? Change the entire federal bureaucracy, but I don't want to invest the time and energy to change. It's a Hebrew word, meshuga. It means you're crazy. In a God-honoring, Jesus-loving sort of way. So. All right. Keep watching and listening and thinking and engaging. We're going to make a difference. God is moving. We're not doing everything the way it's always been done. There's change afoot. And we're going to need the wisdom of the Lord. And it's not simple. It's confusing. And there are professional confusers amongst us. Tremendous manipulation, deception, lies, rampant. And you need to know the truth. You need the scripture. You need to have it in your heart. You need to know the voice of the Holy Spirit. And my topic is breakthroughs. We got to go. It's the time when God intervenes in our lives. Acts 9:3. I'm going to continue to bring you some samples, examples of this. The scripture is filled with these breakthrough moments. This one happens to be Saul of Tarsus as he neared Damascus. On his journey, suddenly a light from heaven flashed around him and he fell to the ground and heard a voice say, "Saul, why do you persecute me?" This is God initiated. Saul wasn't looking for Jesus. He was looking for Jesus' followers, and he intended to put him in prison. He had no intention of serving Jesus. And Jesus stepped back into time. The last time we saw Jesus was in Acts chapter 1 at the Ascension on the Mount of Olives. We have a little window when Stephen is martyred, and he looks to heaven, and he sees the Lord. But when we get to Acts chapter 9, Jesus is on the road to Damascus, doing an intervention with one Saul of Tarsus. Just exactly what is it you think you're doing, young man? "Well, I'm not sure, Lord." I think we could all agree it was a breakthrough moment in Saul's life. We say we want breakthroughs. It's a complete career change for Saul. It means he's going to lose his friends. He's not going to be trusted by the community of believers because he's been one of their chief persecutors. It guarantees at least a season of isolation. I mean, there's nothing easy about it. We talk about breakthroughs and we think when breakthroughs comes, it'll all be easy. It'll be like everything gets simple and everything that was confused will become clear and opposition will melt and That really isn't the biblical pattern typically. There are some places where that's true. I've defined breakthroughs rather broadly. There are those points of deliverance, revelation, insight, understanding, redirection. Those times when God's purposes and plans are initiated in and through us, around us, brought to completion, revealed, advanced, welcomed, understood. Our ideal breakthrough, I think the one that we pray for, that we imagine, that we dream about, are those points where God intervenes. He responds with a complete solution. And the imagined future is delivered whole and intact. It's like God showing up at the burning bush in Exodus 3 and saying, I've come down to deliver my people and I'm going to take them to the promised land. And if you'll snap your fingers, we'll all be there. That, I believe, is our preferred, the ideal breakthrough. Right? I don't want any process. I'm not really looking for any learning moments. I want out of pain and into peace. Now. I mean, if I have to wait till tomorrow. But life is seldom ideal. And the Bible shows us that we are frequently delivered out of something, but not brought into what God has for us immediately. We're delivered from Egyptian slavery, but we're not immediately in the promised land. We've got some steps before we get there. We're delivered from our murderous rage against Christ followers, but we don't become an apostle that impacts the world the next morning. We're delivered out of something, but not always brought immediately into something. We're delivered from something, but typically, frequently, our adversaries aren't removed. You see, I think we believe God should deliver us from the pressure, the person, whatever, and they should be totally humiliated, eradicated, eliminated, neutralized. And sometimes God delivers you from those things and they flourish. And then you have to forgive. Because you're standing over there saying, God bless him with the botch and the itch and the scab. Sometimes we need physical healing. And God heals us. But he actually uses a healthcare professional. Well, I didn't want to go to the doctor. I didn't want to make a copay. I didn't want to meet my deductible. I didn't want to deal with that. I wanted God to heal me. Duly noted. If you prayed and you're better, there may have been many, many points of contribution, but I believe God brought healing. He is our healer. I will gladly pay the doctor's bill, but I will very purposefully give thanks to the Lord that he restores my health. Or sometimes God brings healing to our lives. But it doesn't mean that, you know, we're removed from the arena of aging. Christians get weird. It's like we lose our balance. And when we talk about the supernatural, and then we just shut down and go, well, I just don't believe in that. Because we don't want to deal with the messiness of doing life with people. We've got to have the courage to invite the supernatural power and presence of God into the midst of our lives. Or sometimes God presents opportunities to us. They're clearly God opportunities. God initiated, circumstances line up. There's something that presents that is most unlikely and most improbable. But in order to accept the opportunity, it will require significant investment of energy. We call that work. And often the investment of resources, we call that spending money. And I meet people all the time who say, well, you know, if God had done that, it wouldn't have been difficult, and he would have provided everything. Well, it's a wonderful thought. It's just not biblical. I mean, sometimes God will do that. But to demand that God do that all the time would make him your benevolent uncle. You'd just be a spoiled kid.
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0: Lessons from Paul is a 90-day devotional. Some of my favorite verses that Paul wrote, a bit of devotional time, and then some place to journal. The goal is to be changed. We want to be transformed by the Word of God and not just informed by it. Saul of Tarsus, a hero of mine, I got to know him as the Apostle Paul, an unrelenting advocate for Jesus in the face of unyielding persecution. Folks, that sounds like the world we live in. Lessons from Paul, it'll help you and I be overcomers, triumphant in this season in the earth. You'll enjoy the book.
1: 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Now, let's get back to Pastor Allen with his message called Breakthrough, Immovable Barriers. 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
0: I want to look at a breakthrough. The biblical one. I didn't take this one from the Christmas story. We'll do several of those characters, but I thought it was helpful not to limit it to the holidays. I want to look at Joshua's life. Joshua begins his life. When we find Joshua initially in Scripture, he's a slave in Egypt. He knows the sting of the whip from the Egyptian taskmasters. He knows the humiliation of being a slave. Joshua's there when Moses comes in out of the desert and says, you need to get ready, we're leaving. He sees all the plagues visited on Egypt. He crosses the Red Sea. He sees the Egyptians drowned. He's at Marah in Exodus 15 when the bitter water is turned to sweet. Joshua is Moses' aide-de-camp. He becomes his assistant. So he spends decades with Moses, following Moses' leadership. He sees Moses when he's been spent so much time in the presence of God that he has to put a veil over his face because there's a glow. He knows Moses when he goes up the mountain and comes back with 10 commandments. I mean, he's had a front row seat for one of the most remarkable leaders in all of the presentation of Scripture. But Moses is unable to take the Exodus generation into the promised land. And so at the end of Moses' life, Joshua is the next man up. It's one of the more difficult job descriptions in the Bible. I want you to do what Moses couldn't do. Oh, sure. Then I want to look at a bit of that. Deuteronomy 31 and 23, the Lord gave this command to Joshua, the son of Nun. You know, there's two people in the Bible that were born without a father. Jesus, you know, it's Christmas time. Do you know the other one? It's Joshua. He's the son of Nun. I didn't go to comedy school. I went to seminary, okay? So Joshua, the son of Nun, be strong and courageous, for you will bring the Israelites into the land I promised them on oath, and I myself will be with you. It's an interesting passage in all seriousness. The way it's stated, God says, I myself will do it. It's an emphatic way of making a point. Someone says, you know, did you lock the door at the house? I did. Are you sure? Yeah. Are you positive? I did it myself. I didn't delegate it. It wasn't done digitally. I did it myself. And the message that God gives to Joshua is, I myself will be with you. Now, as wonderful as that is, I would submit to you, it's not the answer I would have preferred had I been Joshua. I would have preferred God to say, I will do it myself. Remember the line? We've looked at it with Moses quite a bit in Exodus 3, where God said, I've heard the cries of my people, I've seen their suffering, and I've come down to deliver them. And up until that point, Moses is like, yes. And then God pivots and he says, go, now I'm sending you. And that's when the debate breaks out. That's when the debate breaks out for all of us. And when God is commissioning Joshua in this passage, it said the Lord gave Joshua this command, be strong and courageous. You will bring the Israelites into the land I promised them. And I myself will be with you. Well, I mean, it's good news, kinda. I mean, God is emphatically asserting, Joshua, you're not going alone. I will be with you. But he's also saying to Joshua, you bring these people in. I think it's a very poignant moment for us. Many of us have been praying for change in moral behaviors and trends and attitudes in education and what's being taught to our children and how we're being led and how marriage is defined and human sexuality and all these things. And we want somebody somewhere to do something. And I believe God is still in the business of saying, I'm sending you. Oh, now, wait a minute. I'll be with you, but I need you to do something. Are you willing? I think it's a component of breakthroughs. Joshua chapter 1, Joshua's getting his instructions again. Be strong and courageous because you will lead these people to inherit the land I swore to their forefathers to give them. Be strong and very courageous. Be careful to obey all the law my servant Moses gave you. Don't turn from it to the right or to the left that you may be successful wherever you go. Don't let this book of the law depart from your mouth. Meditate on it day and night so that you may be careful to do everything written in it. Then you'll be prosperous and successful. Have I not commanded you, be strong and courageous? If you're counting, that's the third time in this passage. That message is given to Joshua over a half a dozen times. Be strong and courageous. You know enough about biblical interpretation. If God says to you, be strong and courageous, how do you feel? Weak, inadequate, and frightened. If you were filled with confidence, God wouldn't say, be strong and courageous. If you're filled with an overwhelming sense of inadequacy and you're frightened, God will say, you're going to need to be strong and courageous. Don't be terrified. Don't be discouraged. Joshua, you look terrified. You're a mess, son. Are you discouraged? Don't be discouraged. For the Lord your God will be with you wherever you go. He's already said it. I myself will be with you. It has to be restated, reasserted. Difficult assignments are not picked up glibly. Christians, we should work to bring better alignment to how we share our stories. Because when we walk through difficult places and we take those first steps of cooperating with the Lord, in my life, I haven't usually taken them with great confidence and glee and shouts of joy. I've taken them rather hesitantly, saying, Lord, I want to follow you, but this seems like a hard way to go.
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11: When Jesus died on the cross, he didn't die for angels. He died for humans. He died for us. That's weird, isn't it? Think about that. Angels are unredeemable. Satan is a fallen angel. He cannot get saved. 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
10: 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Spiritual desolation is one of the worst situations we can find ourselves in. It attacks our very core and the root of our hope and faith. You see, the harsh truth is no one is exempt. Doesn't matter how beautiful or wealthy you might be. You may even be powerful or popular, but it's only a matter of time when you'll suffer an invasion of desolation. So today, Pastor Jack teaches us that in those times when we're overwhelmed, the Lord is unchanging. We could be in the middle of those long and lonely days of spiritual dryness, fighting off unhappiness, and yet we can still hold on to God and His Word. now with his message called Disciplines of Desolation. Here's pastor and Bible teacher, Jack Hibbs.
13: So in our series called The Disciplines of Life, let's jump into the discipline of desolation. When I saw the title on this one, I went, how can desolation be a discipline? Desolation is not a word that's used very often, but most people know the feeling, right?
14: You listen to the psalmist. This is it. Thank you, Davey, for setting this up, because the discipline of desolation is this. The psalmist says, my days are like a shadow that lengthens, and I wither away like grass. Listen to his heart. But you, O Lord, shall endure forever, and the remembrance of your name to all generations. Translation, the discipline of desolation is, I'm weak.
13: Yeah.
14: I'm just dust, the Bible says. I technically, scientifically, am made of the elements of this earth. I'm not much better than a dirt clod. But if I know God in all of these life's difficulties, the psalmist says it, my days are like a shadow that lengthens. This is an amazing statement, because a shadow lengthens, lengthens, and then all of a sudden, because of the sun sets, that long shadow vanishes.
13: Yeah.
14: It's gone.
13: Yeah.
14: That's what he's saying. My days are like gone, but you, Lord, are forever. And so when we realize that our life's dynamics that we're going through right now, it's a shadow lengthening. In other words, we love this term, right?
13: Ooh, yeah.
14: This too shall pass.
13: Yeah.
14: Whatever situation you're in right now, whatever desolation you're in, it's not forever. It's not going to last long. This too shall pass, because your shadow is lengthening until it's completely gone. And so we can get excited about that. It's a great discipline to realize, embrace those moments that are challenging in and through the Word of God. That's how we'll get through these things.
13: And in this series, Pastor Jack, you also mentioned that unhappiness often comes when we lose sight of God's purpose, right?
14: Yep.
13: Why does our perspective make such a difference in those moments, do you think?
14: Yeah, the perspective. If you're looking for happiness, here's the deal. If your perspective is, I'm looking for happiness, you're going to forever be disappointed. Just face it. Folks, listen, sorry to rain on your parade, but if your goal in life today is to live a happy life, you're never going to find the target, because no matter what happens to you, you can have the most wonderful things that happened to you today, but they didn't meet your standard that you had set up for yourself. And so you just always come short of being happy. That is a horrible way to live. That's why you understand that God doesn't promise us happiness. He promises us joy, because every day I can have joy. Good days, bad days, irrelevant,
13: right?
14: Because joy will trump happiness every time.
13: Yeah.
14: That is practicing a discipline where I can choose to have joy today, even if my car blows up or the dog dies, or, you know, God forbid, but in California it rains here. Oh, is this the end of the world? No, listen, God's on his throne. Everything's working out. You're going to be just fine. That's practicing that discipline.
11: Amazing topic tonight, powerful stuff. And I pray, Lord God, that we would, Lord, be faithful to deliver your word, and at the same exact time, faithful, Lord, to put into action. We ask you, Father, to bless now in Jesus' name, and all God's people said, amen. Amen. Well, church, grab your Bibles tonight, and as normal on Wednesday nights, we're going to ask you to be very, very skilled in the Bible. Turn to Matthew chapter 28. You know that. It's our theme verse through this entire series, Matthew chapter 28, and tonight, Psalm 102. Psalm 102, Matthew chapter 28. As we continue on in our series and the disciplines of life, tonight we come to the discipline of desolation. Desolation, what does that mean? You're going to be finding that out in a moment. You might say, desolation? How does that apply to my life? It will absolutely apply to your life more than you might think. Desolation. Here we come, Matthew chapter 28. Jesus said to the disciples, all authority has been given to me in heaven and on earth. Go therefore and make disciples. That's what's happening here tonight. Make disciples of all nations, baptizing them in the name of the Father and of the Son and of the Holy Spirit, teaching them to observe all things. That's going on tonight. That I have commanded you, and behold, I am with you always, even to the end of the world. Now, Psalm 102, this is an important psalm for what we're talking about tonight. Psalm of David, Psalm 102. Look at verse 11 and 12. Psalm 102, verse 11. My days are like a shadow that lengthens, and I wither away like grass. But you, O Lord, shall endure forever, and the remembrance of your name to all generations. Before we go any further, it's good that we understand this psalm, because we're going to be going back to it during the course of the evening tonight. David, King David. By the way, there was an archaeological discovery recently in the land of Israel regarding King David. And it's quite amazing. In fact, the stone or the tablet that was found is actually David's enemies who had written about David and his household. And it was, I forget what tribe or what group of enemy forces, what nation state it was, but it was quite an archaeological discovery. David was a man of war. He was a man of passion. He was a man of victory. He was a man of defeats. Let's be honest, it's easy to be a man of victory. It's hard to be a man of defeats. Anybody can win, but it takes a champion to be able to manage losing. And this is a very powerful thing. And David had all this amazing emotion that was wrapped up into one human being. I have to tell you that if I had to pick to be or live or crawl into the skin of, I say this now because I'm 3,000 years removed from him, but I want to believe that many times in my own life, I see myself in a relation with David. I've got a concept in my mind that, you know, at one moment I could pull out my sword and cut off a giant's head. I have no problem doing that. It's just the way that I'm wired. I have no problem. I read our founding fathers, and many of them Christians, and they had no problem understanding the concept of war and fighting and defending freedom. It's not until recent American history that we've gotten so wimpy. But David was a man of war, and at the same time, he was a man of worship and praise. How do you reconcile those things? Now, David didn't go out and attack people just to attack people. He defended his nation. But listen, it wasn't always victorious. David was a man that was often ostracized and cut away from normal life and living. The man had been given the promises of God, and yet he had spent over 10 years in the wilderness waiting for the promises to come to pass. From this man's life comes the most passionate, powerful, and expressive language known to the human today, the book of Psalms. Read the book of Psalms. There's nothing in this world in literature that compares to David's heart and all the aspects of his emotions, from victory to defeat. In Psalm 102, though, in this psalm, the psalmist, David, cries out to God, and in his distress, he finds the confidence of God, and he finds his confidence in the Lord. He finds this, that the sovereign purposes of God are there as he's crying out to the Lord. And he also finds out in this psalm, Psalm 102, you can read it at length later, that we can have confidence because God is unchanging. He's immutable. That is, that the God of the Bible never changes. You can always know from his revealed word what he does in certain situations. What I mean by that is, remember Philip said, Jesus, show us the Father and we'll be happy. And Jesus said, what? Philip, have I been so long with you and you still ask me to show you the Father? He who has seen me has seen the Father. He's talking about nature, the very nature of God. The Holy Spirit, the Son, the Father, and how you see Jesus act and what you see in the revealed Word of God regarding the nature of God is what the Holy Spirit teaches you. God never changes. Let me tell you something. I don't know if you've ever been in a cult. Maybe you've been rescued out of a cult. Maybe you're in one right now. You know what's great about the God of the Bible? He's completely different than the God of the cults. The God or gods of the cults constantly change. It's whimsical, it's capricious, it's crazy. You don't know if this particular God is happy this day or not the other day, or, you know, what's going to happen if I talk to this God. And you have the one true God the God of heaven and earth, the God of the Bible, and he's never changing. In Psalm 102, David is crying out to God and he finds great strength because he knows his God never changes. And his prayer in this psalm is a prayer of affliction. And that comes to every one of us, especially at times when affliction comes. We're being attacked. Could be physically, could be all kinds of ways, whatever it is. And we have a tendency to be overwhelmed. And we get overwhelmed. And we go through life in seasons where pressures of life come and they overwhelm us. Maybe it's some emotional thing or relational thing. It doesn't matter. When it comes, the Lord is unchanging. You can grab onto him like a pillar. And so in this psalm, this great psalm, he cries out to God. And that's a powerful thing. The Bible says, by the way, that you and I have been created in the image of God. David had that. Think about that. David had that knowledge like you do tonight. He had the first five books of Moses to read. And in that, Genesis 1:26 is, then God said, let us, Father, Son, Holy Spirit, make man in our image according to our likeness. What does that mean? That means every one of us tonight have the moral likeness of God. I didn't say you're perfect, far from it. And I didn't say that God is imperfect, far from it. He's perfect, we're not. When he says, I've made you in my image, what does he mean? He doesn't mean that we are 6 feet tall, so God must be 6 feet tall. No, moral likeness. Let us make man in our image. It is the moral likeness. What does that mean? Well, what's interesting is outside of angelic created beings, you and I are something different. First of all, we are redeemable. Angels are not redeemable. When Jesus died on the cross, he didn't die for angels. He died for humans. He died for us. That's weird, isn't it? Think about that. Angels are unredeemable. Satan is a fallen angel. He cannot get saved. Wouldn't it be nice if Satan got saved? Look, I wish he would get saved and leave me alone, but he's not going to. You are redeemable. And the amazing thing is this, that when God says, I made you in my image, it means this. You have the capacity to love and to hate, to write a song or to be, angry or whatever. And you say, well, how is that in the image of God? Well, that's because you and I relate to that in the negative because we're fallen creatures now. You see, God hates. Did you know that? He hates. His hatred is absolutely perfect. He hates sin. We don't have that holiness in us like that. We're not holy like that. He has declared us holy, but we are en route to receiving that ultimate redemption the day that you and I die or get raptured up into his presence. Then all that sin nature will be gone from us. Until then, we struggle every day. But in a word, what we think and what we feel, what we desire in this life is all a result of good having gone bad. You and I are fallen creatures tonight, but we are creatures that have been created in the image of God. You are not an animal. Somebody might try to convince you that in school, but they're wrong. And besides, the guy's trying to convince your kids that they're animals. He must then himself believe that he's an animal. And your kid does not know or believe that they're an animal. They believe that they're created in the image of God. That's a great verse to show the teacher. Teacher, excuse me, you can keep talking all you want. And I'm going to give you all the answers you want. You want 500 billion trillion years? I'm going to write it down. I just don't believe in it. And you need to write it down. And the teacher's going to get all bent out of shape. He said, what's your trip? You tell him, I believe I was created in the image of God. He's going to say, we evolved. Everything's an accident. Everything is evolutionary. And what's funny is that they want to talk about absolutes, but everything's an accident according to them. And why should I listen to you if you're evolving? You tell me that this is the right answer on Monday. It could be different on Friday because you're evolving. No, we are creating the image of God. And that's important to where we're going this evening.
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15: 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And now, let's get back to today's message. 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
11: The Bible says in Genesis 2:17, "But of the tree of the knowledge of good and evil, you shall not eat of it. For in the day that you eat of it, you shall surely die." Note this next verse, verse 18. "And the Lord God said, it is not good that man should be alone. I will make him a helper comparable to him." Isn't it interesting? Genesis 2:17 and 18. God says, don't eat of that tree. The day that you eat of it, you shall surely die. Spiritual death. The next verse says, man shall not live alone. I think those two things are connected in a very powerful way. Because listen to this. Desolation or delusionment or fear or sorrow cannot be separated from one another. If you think about it, they travel in a pack to be disillusioned, fearful, sorrowful, desolation of the soul. I believe the first soul to experience spiritual desolation was in the Garden of Eden, and it was with Eve. Have you read the Bible carefully? The Bible says Eve must have been alone, by the way, according to Timothy, because Paul writes that Satan deceived the woman. Where was Adam? He's not even mentioned. Did you know that? It appears that Adam shows up later. Was he gardening? Was he riding a horse? What was he doing goofing off? Was he sleeping under a tree? What happened? But Satan came and she did not have her as God had created her spiritual covering there, her man to protect her. I want to believe that if the story went different, Adam would have tied that Satan snake, his tail in a knot or something. And I mean, I don't know, but it's pretty amazing. No, she's talking and God had told them, don't eat this. And they exercised their will and they partook of the fruits and they had sinned. And God said, the day that you eat of it, you will die. Well, they lived 900 years on. They spiritually died in that moment. And listen, you read the Bible later and where were they? Remember in the cool of the day, God came to fellowship with them in the garden and the Bible says that they were hiding. It sounds so Victorian that they sewed to themselves fig leaves. Little fig leaf. Like there's all this skin out there, but there's, you know, she's got three of them and he's got one of them. And they're like, hey, God, what's up? Like what? He's not going to notice there's fig leaves on strategic parts of your body. They were covered like a bush. Have you ever seen the Jolly Green Giant on the label? They were covered with leaves. They were hiding. They were together hiding, but were they together? No. They had experienced desolation of the soul, separation from God. That's why the feel came upon them. Oh my gosh, we've got to cover this up. Something happened. I love the ancient Hebrew scholars believe that Adam and Eve were actually clothed in light. That when they sinned, their light just went out. Just, and they saw their nakedness. And the Bible says that they were ashamed. Think about the desolation of that. Spiritual desolation is one of the worst situations for you and I to experience because it attacks the very core of who we are and the root of our hope, which is faith. Spiritual desolation. You say, I need to know what this means. This is what we're talking about. It's those long and lonely days in our spiritual walk with God, Christian, where we need to learn the discipline of desolation, meaning this. There are times in our walks, listen carefully, where there's a dryness of soul in our lives. Every time we have that experience, there's an answer for it. You must not write it off. Some of you need to hear me tonight more than ever because you have become comfortable in a setting or in a place of being spiritually apathetic. You've fallen asleep, as it were, in the light. And there's a sense of apathy and laziness and it's dangerous. And you don't even know it, but you're in a spiritual desolation. And we're going to talk about that tonight. The psalmist says in that Psalm 102, verses 6 and 7, listen to what he says about his personal desolation. He says, I'm like a pelican of the wilderness. I'm like an owl of the desert. He says, I lie awake and I'm like a sparrow alone on the housetop. Listen to his writing. That's a soul crying out. He's saying, listen, I'm like a pelican. Now on the West Coast, we don't get this. We don't understand this because our pelicans are, we know what pelicans look like, but ours are near the water. But in the Middle East, if you've ever been to Wyoming or Colorado, you'll see pelicans. They're white ones with black tipped wings, with orange beaks. They're same pelican, same big thing, same bird. And you're in the wilderness. You're in Yellowstone National Park, and you see pelicans go by. What in the world? And David says, I'm like a pelican in the wilderness. What a strange bird. Think about it. He's crying out in this great psalm. A pelican can't sing. A pelican can't sit on a branch. A pelican is an awkward looking thing. And a pelican often dwells alone. And David says, I'm like a pelican in the wilderness. And you might feel like that. He goes on and he says, I'm like an owl in the desert. Have you ever seen owls hanging out together? You ever seen a telephone pole and owls all lined up? They don't do that. They're lonely birds in the night, haunting the night as it were. And then he says this, he says, I'm awake. I'm up all night. I'm like a sparrow alone on a housetop, all alone. So mark this down, Christian. Are you struggling? Do you struggle? Do you have it? And I'm not talking about struggling with sin. I'm not talking about that in the text at this moment. I'm talking about do you struggle with your walk moment by moment, day by day with God? Listen carefully in the dynamic of it. Church, listen. This is incredibly important. Your walk with Jesus Christ is to be a reality that is more true than the clothes you're wearing right now. I mean this. This is not hyperbole, or I'm not goofing off right now. You can't be a Wednesday, Sunday Christian. You who are Christians, you've come here tonight to get refueled. You've come here tonight to get recharged. Why? Because you're going back out there into the world and you take your shield of faith and you are out there living it day by day. Jesus is ever before you. You are for real.
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30: Hi, welcome back to In Grace. I'm Jim Scudder, and here on this Monday, May 11th, we're excited to return to God's holy word to start the week off with a study of what He says. And if He's our creator and He's the one that designed us, He knows the way we need to live. And that is especially true if you are a parent. And today we're going to be starting a series on raising great kids. And we are so thankful that God has allowed us to have this incredible opportunity. not to own children or lord over them, but to be a steward of them. They are a heritage from the Lord, and we want to make sure parents are equipped. If you're not parenting, you know someone that is, and so make sure you tell them about this series here on In Grace. And we are going to get to that in just a second. I would love to send you a poster. It's called 101 Ways to Praise a Child. And this is a free resource from us here at In Grace. 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And maybe you know, again, a parent that really need this encouragement. 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

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We're going to be talking about raising great kids. And one of the things that I want to do in this series is answer your questions or talk about your scenarios, things that are happening in your life, questions that you have about raising kids. But this series, Raising Great Kids, is going to be something that I think is a very, very, very needed topic. Whether or not you have children, or maybe your children are grown, maybe you haven't had children yet, or maybe you never will, I still think this is an important series to know what the Bible says about the family and to know what the Bible says about raising kids. This is one of the hardest, challenging aspects of life. It really is raising kids, but it's also one of the most rewarding and profitable things that you'll ever do. Most people that I've met in the world are very happy if they raise their kids and they never go to jail. They're thrilled with that. So happy. My kids aren't in jail. Well, as Christians, shouldn't we want more than that? Shouldn't we want our kids not just to be not in jail, but to love God and want to serve God? Isn't that what our heart should be and what our goal should be? We want our kids to know that they're accountable to God, that there is a God, that God cares about us and loves us, but also has certain parameters that we have to live within. And if we don't live within those parameters, we're hurting ourselves and we're hurting other people. It's teaching them that once they leave your house, although they're no longer accountable to you, they are always accountable to God. I want this series to inspire all of us, not just parents, but all of us, to care more about people that are raising children. To pray for them more. Do you have a time in prayer for some families that you know that are raising kids? You need to. Think about that and let's pray for families. The families under attack like never before. From the National Center for Drug Abuse Statistics come these troubling numbers. 7.1 million teenagers report having drank alcohol in the last month in our country. Over a quarter of eighth graders have abused alcohol at least once. Listen to this. 61.5% of teens have abused alcohol by the 12th grade. 21.3% of eighth graders have tried illicit drugs at least once. By the time they're in the 12th grade, almost half of teens have tried illicit drugs. And sadly, nearly 5,000 Americans from 15 to 24 have died of an overdose of illicit drugs in a year. Overdose deaths due to opioids have increased 500% among 15 to 24-year-olds since 1999. I mean, that's unbelievable what's happening in our society with substance abuse. Teen suicides have increased 26% since 2013, according to the United Health Foundation. Why do we need to produce godly offspring? Is that so that we can have less societal problems? No. Because we want to accurately portray God. Now, we will have less societal problems. We'll have less suicides and abuse of substances, alcohol and drugs, if we have godly offspring, but that's not the goal. The goal in all of this, in raising our kids, a goal here is simple. We want our families to accurately portray God. You say, how? Why? What are you talking about? Well, think about our God.

0: have one God in a triune nature. He is one God, but in Father, Son, and Spirit. You have in Father, Son, and Spirit perfect harmony and unity. Now, if we were created by this triune God, perfect in harmony and unity, wouldn't you expect that he wants us, his chief creation, to reflect that triunity and triune harmony in our families? So you have the father, you have the mother, and you have the children. And we are to model God's unity. And we shouldn't have dysfunction and fighting and rebellion and sassing and disrespect in our families as people of God. Now, you might have gotten saved later in life. Your children were older. You've just started learning about the Bible and your kids are teenagers. Listen, no one has arrived. We had our own challenges with our children. I'm thankful to say that our children walk with God as adults. I'm thankful to say that. I'm not saying we have all the answers, but I know the Bible does. I am so excited to be able to talk about raising great kids. And we can. We can. We can produce godly offspring. We can produce children that know God and love God and fear God and serve God. It's possible. God created humans. He created us to live in families. And family relationships are important to God. And most people do what they think is best when raising their kids. You know, did your kids come with a owner's manual? Man, there they are. Like, whoa, what am I going to do with this thing? So some parents try to do it with just whatever makes sense, whatever they think is right. Some parents care more and they decide to read books. And there's nothing wrong with books unless they're from a humanist perspective. Okay, be very careful about child raising books or blogs or whatever if they don't have a biblical basis. Okay, don't let some humanist tell you how to raise your kids, because you're not going to do it correctly. And what we're going to do in this first message of the Raising Great Kids series is we're going to go through some Bible verses about the family. And as we go through these verses, I want to help us focus on the relational aspects of a godly family unit. How can our family, my marriage, my parenting, how can that reflect God's glory? How can that bring God glory? As we are unified and in harmony in our families, how can that be a testimony to God's goodness and God's grace to a world of dysfunction? So that's what we're looking for. We're not looking to have the perfect Hallmark ending family, but we're looking to say, listen, God has created us. Here is an instruction manual. We actually do have one. So let's follow that. Let's not follow the humanistic teachings of psychology. And so what we're going to deal with, what we're going to talk about, a lot of this goes against what the world will tell you. The world will tell you something like this. Spanking is child abuse. Okay? They'll tell you that. Is spanking child abuse? I think it could be if misdone, but certainly it wasn't until our recent society that anyone has ever heard of not spanking kids in the world. It's only in the last decades that all of a sudden this is looked down upon. We've had some of our greatest presidents that got spanked. Now, we never do it in anger. We never abuse. We never hurt permanently. But certainly the Bible talks about it. And I really believe if you don't do this, then you're abusing your kids. It's the simple concept of temporary pain in the place that God designed that's perfect for this, if you know what I'm saying, will save sometimes a whole life of hurt. Okay, we're going to get into all of these things. Spoiling is you just give them whatever they want. That's the grandparents' responsibilities, not the parents. It's true. It's true.
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0: Once I had someone tell me that his kids didn't turn out right because he couldn't afford to take them to major sporting events. And I said, listen, it has nothing to do with how much you have. And if you never have taken them to a major sporting event, they're probably going to be better off. Okay? But that's not it. It's you caring about them, you loving them, you spending time with them, you talking with them. Every time you do that, you're putting love in the bank and you're putting it in the bank and you're putting it in the bank. But then when you have to correct them, when you have to discipline them, when you have to spank them, they need to be convinced that you're doing it out of love, that they are 100% positive. You care deeply about them. Now, I know mom and dad used to say to me, you know, we spank you because we love you. Like, I don't know. It didn't make sense to me at the time, necessarily. I know it's true after raising our children. So what does the Bible have to say about all of this? Well, we're going to start in Genesis 18. It says in verse 19, for I know him that he will command his children. This is speaking of Abraham and his household after him, and they shall keep the way of the Lord. It's a beautiful thing when there's a family and you have obedient children. You have children that listen and children that obey mom and dad and keep the way of the Lord. That's how you can do something great for God, is produce offspring that know him, love him, and serve him, to do justice and judgment, that the Lord may bring upon Abraham that which he hath spoken of him. Now, did all of these people that we read in the Bible do a great job? No, actually, there were some horrible parents in the Bible. But we need to listen to what God has to say, and there should be this idea that our children obey us, our children listen to us, that they can't just be disrespectful, that they can't be rebellious. I don't know if you remember the things that Dad used to teach on this, but he would say this, you don't spank if it's an accident. So what's an accident? Well, they were clumsy and something broke. Okay? So what do you do if they're clumsy and they broke a lamp in the house? What do you do? If you don't believe it was rebellion, teach them a lesson. Okay, so what would the lesson be? They pay for a new lamp. Okay? They pay for a new lamp. Oh, my kids can't afford to pay for a new lamp. Well, then you need to teach them how to work. Well, how do I do that? You teach them how to work, you know? You can assign them jobs. You should have assigned them jobs. They should be working if they're old enough. How old? I don't know. One, two, no. Whenever you think they can start doing some things, simple things, simple things. And some of the things they shouldn't get paid for, but other things they should. And then they'll have some money to pay for that lamp that they accidentally broke. But you're teaching them responsibility, right? Now, what if they've broken the lamp three times and it's because they're playing ball in the house and you've told them three times not to do that? Rebellion. Okay. They'll pay for the lamp, but they'll pay for it in a different spot. You're the adult. You're in charge. You're the one that's supposed to be setting an example too, but also you're telling them what to do, and you don't need to have five counts and 10 counts. Okay. tell them what they should do. Tell them when they should do it. Obviously, you have to make sure that they have the capacity to do what you're telling them to do. But certainly, you're the adult and you're the one that's supposed to be in charge. Okay, and this is true of Abraham. And he, according to the Lord, would keep his children and his household after him and to follow in the ways of the Lord. Hopefully, that's what we all want. And then we turn to the next book of the Bible in Exodus chapter 20. In verse 12, we read this, honor thy father and thy mother, that thy days may be long upon the land which the Lord thy God hath giveth thee. Is this the truth today? I think it is. Does this mean that you have to be obedient to your mom and dad after you're an adult? No. It's talking about honor though, isn't it? Honor. Honoring your parents. Obeying your parents when you're in the home. Honoring them after you're out of the home. Okay. Isn't this interesting? It says that thy days may be long upon the land. Why should you honor your parents? Because they brought you into existence. It's that simple. My parents weren't this or that. They brought you into existence. Honor them. Care for them. Take care of them. When they need help in their older years, help them out. Continue to honor them, and God has a blessing upon that. We continue in scripture looking for places that God teaches about family and children. And this is a really neat one because this is where you can set the tone in the home. And dads especially, you can set the tone in your home. In Joshua 24 verse 15, it says, and if it seem evil unto you to serve the Lord, choose you this day whom you will serve. Whether the gods which your fathers served, which were on the other side of the flood, talking about the idolatry and the paganism, the gods of the Amorites in whose land you dwell. But as for me, Joshua says, and my house, we will serve the Lord. So you really have a choice, and you're going to set that tone. You're going to set that example in your house to say, hey, we're going to serve the Lord. And I love that. And I kind of made fun of live, laugh, love signs recently. But this one's good. This one's really good. As for me and my house, we will serve the Lord. And say, listen, this is how it's going to be. We're going to love God. We're going to serve God. We're going to fear God. And that's what we're going to do as a house. You have that responsibility as a parent to say that and set that example. And we continue through scripture. We come to Psalm 103. I love this one in verse 13. Like as a father pitieth his children. Don't think of this as takes pity on, but the word really means compassionate or merciful. So as a father is compassionate or pitieth his children, so the Lord has compassion or pitieth them that fear him. And wouldn't it make sense if God is our father, if we've accepted Christ as Savior, and he's our creator, that there would be some similarities in our relationships and our relationship with him? It would make sense. We call him Father, right? Abba. And so we should be able to look at families and let's say a father-son or father-daughter relationship and see the model of what we should have with our Heavenly Father. Because here's the comparison that the psalmist is making between spiritual and earthly. For verse 14, he knoweth our frame. He remembereth that we are dust. As for man, his days are as grass, as a flower of the field, so he flourisheth. For the wind passeth over it and is gone, and the place thereof shall know it no more. But the mercy of the Lord is from everlasting to everlasting. There's a principle here, and that is to show compassion, to show mercy. Now, that doesn't mean that you ignore sin and rebellion. You cannot do that. But you also have to remember that God has showed us much mercy, so therefore we are, as parents, commanded to show compassion and mercy to our children. From everlasting to everlasting upon them that fear him and his righteousness unto children's children. There's a residual here. And if we can raise godly offspring, we can pray that they can raise godly offspring, and we're going to have so many people know God because of that. Because once we're gone, who's going to tell the world the message of hope? Your kids. So that's why this is so important that we do this right. We're going to pause it right there and resume this message tomorrow. Raising great kids. This is so important and so needed today. The Bible has the answers, and all we need to do is open it and see what it says. We would love to send you a free poster. 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
4: 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Like if the person you're married to loads the dishwasher the wrong way, instead of stirring it up, just redo it.
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Do, Ahab, gather up the people and let them know there's going to be a showdown on Mount Carmel. And so let's have a contest, and we're going to decide and see once and for all who God really is. Now, here's the thing. When you confront people and speak the truth to people in love, you need to remember this about people. Lots of people want to ride the fence of non-commitment. They don't want to make a decision. They don't want to make a commitment when it comes to the Lord. They just want to ride the fence of non-commitment. See, the fence of non-commitment is really for unbelievers. They haven't decided yet to follow the Lord. Have you decided? Or are you still on the fence of non-commitment? But you know, for believers, they like to ride the fence too, but it's a little different fence. It's the fence of compromise. It's saying, well, you know, I got 1 foot in the world and 1 foot in the church, and I'm just kind of playing both sides. That's exactly what was going on here. That's what Elijah told the people. He said, listen, why are you hesitating, limping between two opinions? Listen, if you're hesitating between two opinions and you're not totally sold out to the Lord Jesus Christ and you're making friends with the world, just know that you're an enemy of God, because friendship with the world is hostility toward God. Hey, we need to speak the truth in love and confront people in love. Second lesson we learn from Elijah. Not only do we confront people in love, but we must not shy away from asking for a decision. When we confront people, then we ask people to make a decision. How long will you hesitate between two decisions? If the Lord is God, then you follow him. But if the Lord isn't God, if Baal is God, then follow Baal. But Jehovah and Baal are going in different directions, so you can't follow both. So he said, this is what we're going to do. And we're going to make a decision, and we're not leaving here today until we decide who the Lord really is. And if the Lord is God, then you follow him. But if Baal is God, then you follow him. Here's the thing. You get off the fence. No one is going to be on the fence after today. And the people said, that's a good idea. Hey, we must not shy away from pushing people and encouraging people and nudging people to make a decision concerning the Lord Jesus Christ, because people need to decide. Now, notice this about the decision. The decision is critical, because heaven and hell weigh in the balance. That's how critical it is. What is your life, the scripture says, but a vapor that appears for a little while and then vanishes away. But not only is the decision critical, the decision is unavoidable. It's unavoidable. As much as you'd like to say, well, I don't want to decide, you are going to decide. I'm going to make you decide today, because that's what Elijah did. And every time we gather together, there needs to be a time of decision, and to know it is unavoidable. See, a decision not to decide is a decision against the Lord Jesus Christ. Jesus said, he who is not with me is against me, and he who doesn't gather with me scatters abroad. And as much as you think, well, I'm just going to sit on the fence of indecision, you can't. Remember this about the fence, whether it's the fence of non-commitment or the fence of compromise, the devil owns the fence. The devil owns the fence. If he's got you on the fence, he's got you exactly where he wants you. So Elijah said, there's going to come a decision today. It's a critical decision. It's an unavoidable decision. And you know what? You're going to find that it's an obvious decision. Verse 25. So Elijah said to the prophets of Baal, choose one ox for yourselves and prepare it first, for you are many, and call on the name of your God, put no fire under it. Then they took the ox, which was given them, and they prepared it and called on the name of Baal from morning until noon, saying, O Baal, answer us. But there was no voice, and no one answered. And they leaped about the altar which they had made. And it came about at noon. Now, they've been doing this since morning, so it's been hours. Came about at noon that Elijah mocked them. Now, remember what we said about Elijah. Elijah's the Phil Robertson of the prophet world.
I mean, he's just kind of salty and rugged and

0: Just a different looking guy, you know, as Phil is kind of a different looking guy. And so he mocks them and he says, call out with a loud voice, for he is a god. Either he is occupied or gone aside or is on a journey, or perhaps he's asleep and needs to be awakened. Now I want you to notice in his mockery, when he says, for he is a god, that's kind of like a question. Either he is occupied or gone aside. You know what gone aside means? It means he's in the bathroom. Maybe he's on the potty. That's what he said. He's laughing at these guys. Well, you know, you need to knock on the bathroom door. Hey, Baal, come on. You've been in there all morning. Or he's just away. Maybe he's asleep. And so how do they respond to the mockery? It's so funny. So they cried out with a loud voice. They're thinking, you know, he could be in the bathroom. And they cried out with a loud voice and cut themselves according to their custom with swords and lances until the blood gushed out on them. And it came about when midday was past that they raved until the time of the offering of the evening sacrifice. That's 3 o'clock. But there was no voice. No one answered and no one paid attention. Why is that? Because Baal is not God. That's why. Baal can't answer. Baal can't do anything. God, he is God. God is God. So there is no answer for all those hours. There's nothing. Hey, the decision is obvious. Baal is not God. Money is not God. Pleasure is not God. The scripture says about riches, they don't profit in the day of wrath. When God's fire of judgment falls, I don't care how much money you have. I don't care how much pleasure you have had in your life. I don't care what you might have that can be a false god. It doesn't deliver in the day of wrath. And all those things are going to be shown to be false gods and a false hope. So we don't shy away from confronting people in love. We don't shy away from asking people to make a decision for Jesus because it's critical, because it's unavoidable, and because it is very obvious the right choice. And then lesson number 3, we must not shy away from standing alone. Elijah was willing to stand alone. He said in verse 22, I alone am left a prophet of the Lord, but Baal's prophets are 450 men. One guy for the Lord versus 450 false prophets of Baal. And Elijah was willing to stand alone. Are you willing to stand alone? We need some people who'll stand alone. Stand alone in your business. Stand alone in your school. Stand alone in the neighborhood. You know, you just make the decision, I've decided to follow Jesus. No turning back, no turning back. Though none go with me, still I will follow. Because I'm going to stand up for him.
1: Pastor Jeff will return in just a moment with more about the victory we find at the Super Bowl at Mount Carmel. Today's message was one of 8 in the series Holy Boldness, Lessons from Elijah the Prophet of Fire. And one lesson we've already learned from Elijah today is that Elijah knew the secret to answered prayer. He prayed that it wouldn't rain, and it didn't for 3.5 years. Then he prayed it would rain, and it did. But how did he do that? Well, he didn't do it at all. God did. But God heard the prayers coming from Elijah's heart, a heart that was right with God. And in God's timing, he made it rain and stop. And Elijah's life was aligned with God and his word. As a result, he saw answers to prayer. 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Thank you so much, and God bless you. Now let's conclude the lesson, the Super Bowl at Mount Carmel.
0: So what happens? Look at verse 30. Then Elijah said to all the people, "Come near to me." So all the people came near to him. And he repaired the altar of the Lord, which had been torn down. And Elijah took 12 stones according to the number of the tribes of the sons of Jacob, to whom the word of the Lord had come, saying, "Israel shall be your name." So with the stones, he built an altar in the name of the Lord, in the name of Yahweh. It's Lord in all caps. That means YHWH, Yahweh or Jehovah. And he made a trench around the altar large enough to hold 2 measures of seed. That's 13 quarts. Then he arranged the wood and cut the ox in pieces and laid it on the wood. And he said, "Fill 4 pitchers with water and pour it on the burnt offering and on the wood." And he said, "Do it a second time." And they did it a second time. And he said, "Do it a third time." And they did it a third time. And the water flowed around the altar, and it also filled the trench with water. It could hold 13 quarts. If I remember my math, that's 3.25 gallons. There's water. Everything is soaked with water. And then he prayed. Verse 36, then it came about at the time of the offering of the evening sacrifice that Elijah the prophet came near and said, "O Lord, the God of Abraham, Isaac, and Israel," another name for Jacob, "today let it be known that you are God in Israel, and that I am your servant, and that I have done all these things at your word. Answer me, O Lord, answer me, that this people may know that you, O Lord, are God, and that you have turned their heart back again." Then the fire of the Lord fell and consumed the burnt offering and the wood and the stones and the dust and licked up the water that was in the trench. And when all the people saw it, they fell on their faces and they said, "The Lord, he is God. The Lord, he is God." Then Elijah said to them, "Seize the prophets of Baal. Do not let one of them escape." So they seized them, and Elijah brought them down to the brook Kishon and slew them there. What a display of God's power. Hey, pour water all over it so no one can think that, well, it was just so lucky. There must have been some kind of, ember in the wood there. No, you douse it with water, so much water that is filling up the trench. Everything is soaking wet. And when he prayed, then God responded. Now, I want you to notice something about his prayer. He says in his prayer in verse 36, that "I have done all these things at your word." Hey, God led him. He gave him his word, and Elijah followed the Lord's word. God will lead you, and he will lead me as we obey his word. Obedience is so important. It's so key. Hey, you want the fire of God's revival to fall on your life? You want God to use you in a special way? He won't do it unless you obey him. Jesus said, "He who has my commandments and keeps them, he it is who loves me. And he who loves me shall be loved by my Father, and I will love him and will disclose myself to him. If you love me, keep my commandments." Talk is cheap. If you say you love God and you don't obey God, then God says, "Well, you're a liar. Because if you really loved me, you would obey me." Do we obey him? Jesus said, "Why do you call me Lord, Lord, and do not do the things that I say?" You know, if he's really the master, one thing about being the master is you do what the master says. And God will bless, and he will use you, and he'll use me as we obey his word. "I've done all these things at your word." God told Elijah to go to Ahab. God told him to tell him there's not going to be any rain except by my word. And then God sent him to the brook Kirith. God sent him to Zarephath. God sent him back to Ahab. It was God doing all of this. He'll lead us as we obey his word, and he will reveal himself through us as we walk with him. I love the first part of the prayer. He says, "O Lord, the God of Abraham, Isaac, and Israel, today let it be known that you are God in Israel and that I am your servant." Now, God wants to answer that prayer. He wants us to obey him. He wants to show himself real to the people in your life, in your circle, in your world, that they would know, hey, God lives inside that person. He lives inside Jeff Shreve. There's something different about him The scripture says in 2 Corinthians chapter 2, verse 14, but thanks be to God who always leads us in his triumph in Christ and manifests through us the sweet aroma of the knowledge of him in every place. I mean, God wants you and me to be people that everywhere we go, people are like, there's just something different about him, about her. There's just a different kind of aroma around them. I'm smelling something sweet. It's the sweet aroma of the knowledge of him in every place. Did you see how quickly the Lord answered that prayer? Oh God, make yourself known and let them know that I am your servant and I have done all this by your word. And as soon, or even before he could say amen. And the purpose of it, what was it? To turn their hearts back to the Lord. How long are you going to hesitate between two opinions? You're not sure. I'm going to show you who God is. And now I want you to follow him. And it's before he could even say amen, boom, the fire fell. And it licked up the water in the trench. It took the stones and the wood and the offering and everything. Just whew. And the people were in the presence of God and they fell on their face. The Lord, he is God. The Lord, he is God. Now listen, you might be here today and you know that the Lord, he is God. But it's one thing to say that. It's another thing to commit yourself to him. It's another thing to follow him. Hell is going to be filled with people who will say, as Jesus said, Lord, Lord, did we not prophesy in your name and in your name cast out demons and in your name perform many miracles? Then I will declare to them, I never knew you. Depart from me, you who practice lawlessness. Those at the judgment, do they know that he's the Lord? Yes. The Lord, he is God. The Lord, he is God. Well, great. But what have you done with the Lord? He is God. Have you given your life to him? Listen, we're talking about people being on the fence, as Elijah was dealing with people on the fence. And maybe you're on the fence of non-commitment because you've never given your heart to Christ. Or maybe you're on the fence of compromise and you know that you've been saved, but you have just allowed yourself to get spiritually lukewarm. And you think it's no big deal. Why? Because nothing bad is happening to you. Now listen, as I was thinking through this message and I was praying this morning, I felt the Lord impress something upon my heart. I don't normally do this, but I think there could be some people today and God is saying, if you don't get off the fence today, the fire of judgment is going to fall on you. Today is the day for you to make a decision concerning me. Hey, if Baal is God, if your money is God, if your pleasure is God, if your sports are God, if golf is your God, then follow that and leave everything else behind in the church. But if the Lord is God, then you follow after him with all your heart and you get off the fence. It's time to make a decision about your life. I love it that the wood was wet and the offering was wet and the stones were wet and there was water all over, because maybe you're here and you say, my spiritual life is just totally drenched. It's just so, it's lukewarm and it's damp. And there's no fire. And what do I do? I've just been out of the fellowship of God for so long. If you will turn to the Lord today, now is the acceptable time. Behold, now is the day of salvation. You'll turn to him, get right with him, come to the altar and pour out your heart to him. The fire of God's revival can fall on you today. Wilt thou not revive us again? The psalmist says that thy people may rejoice in you. God wants the fire of revival to fall on you, on me, on us, to make an impact in this community and around the nation and around the world for Jesus Christ. As one man said, when does revival hit? When you get in your prayer closet and close the door, you say, God, begin a revival in this room, in this heart. Starts here. Starts with you. It starts with me. And we have to decide. We can't hesitate between two opinions. We have to decide. If the Lord is God, follow him. If Baal is God, follow him. But this day, you make a decision. The song says, set my soul afire, Lord, for thy holy word. Burn it deep within me. Let thy voice be heard. Millions grope in darkness in this day and hour. I will be a witness. Fill me with thy power. Set my soul afire, Lord. Set my soul afire. Make my life a witness of thy saving power. Millions grope in darkness waiting for thy word. Set my soul afire, Lord. Set my soul afire.
1: So what about you? Is your soul afire? Listen, if Jesus is the Lord and Savior of your life, when God looks upon you, all he sees is the righteousness of his Son and not your sin. But if you've not surrendered your life to Jesus, now is the time for you to get off the fence, to give yourself to Christ completely and sincerely, cry out to him from your heart in repentance and faith. Abandon your own efforts to achieve salvation any other way, because there is no other way. 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God bless you. Well, we're out of time for today, this Monday broadcast, but I'm Larry Nobles inviting you to join us tomorrow for the next lesson in this powerful Holy Boldness series, when we'll go deeper into how Elijah's prayer life is one that touched the heart of God, and how we can discover how to enjoy that kind of relationship with God, too, through prayer. Be with us Tuesday for the lesson, Answered Prayer, as we open up God's Word to share real truth, real love, and real hope from his heart.
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12: 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And while you're there, look for Pastor Brian's commentary on the book of Ephesians, which he wrote for the Reformed Expository Commentary series. Dr. Chappell reveals how when we lift our eyes beyond ourselves to share Paul's expansive vision, then we too will join his doxology for God's amazing grace that transforms the world. 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
11: I want to ask you to look in your Bibles at Ephesians chapter 6. Ephesians chapter 6. Here we are again in Ephesians, and gives us an opportunity for full coverage as we consider today, particularly appropriate on a graduation Sunday, what the Lord says to us about our occupations. So as we think about careers and serving God wherever He has called us, here are true and appropriate words. Let me ask that you would stand as we honor God's word and consider Ephesians chapter 6, verses 5-9. Now, the students are going to think the first word is particularly appropriate. Slaves, but there is more to say than that. Slaves, obey your earthly masters with fear and trembling, with a sincere heart as you would Christ. Not by the way of eye service as people pleasers, but as servants of Christ, doing the will of God from the heart, rendering service with a good will as to the Lord and not to man, knowing that whatever good anyone does, this he will receive back from the Lord, whether he is a slave or free. Masters, do the same to them and stop your threatening, knowing that he who is both their master and yours is in heaven and that there is no partiality with him. Let's pray together. Father, thank you for young people that you have trained up in this church. Thank you for hearts set on you. May their paths continue to follow after you, recognizing that what you are calling them to do is to be ambassadors for Christ in every walk and occupation, in every career, in every relationship. They have this tremendous opportunity to be working as unto the Lord. And not them only, but all of us here, in every phase and position in life, we are before your face, and therefore have opportunity in every moment to glorify our Savior. Teach us how, even in the workplace, how we might be those who glorify Jesus. We pray in Christ's name. Amen. Please be seated. All work is worship. What are implications of that? If all work is worship, it means that Sunday is for Monday. Now, I know that sounds simple, but it's actually a stark reminder of the age in which we live. Recognize in Old Testament times, the worship was done at the end of the week, right? On Saturday. So you mess up during the week, you don't do everything, and you compensate at the end of the week by offering sacrifices on Saturday. But through the work of Jesus Christ, the sacrificing is done. The one sacrifice has been made for all. We don't show up on Sunday to compensate for what we did during the past week. We come to Sunday to prepare for what comes in the coming week. Sunday is for Monday. If that's the case, you have a right challenge that you can give to me, right? You can say, Pastor, if that's true, if Sunday is for Monday, give us something to work with, right? We came for a purpose. If you're to be preparing us, give us something to work with. Of course, I have a challenge for you too. I can always say, well, then on Monday, don't forget what you heard on Sunday, right? It works both ways because Sunday is preparing for Monday. And if that's the case, if Sunday is preparing for Monday, then we should see the Apostle Paul saying, I am preparing you. I mean, just in the most kind of concrete ways, recognize that this letter written by the Apostle Paul was meant to be read in the church on Sunday so the people would be prepared for their work on Monday. And so he's going to write things that are preparing people for their work. If I'm going to give you something to work with, we just got to cover it. So you ready? Here we go. I mean, what do you have to work with? Well, there is instruction to workers. Okay, verse 5 at the beginning, slaves, servants, bondservants, obey your earthly masters with fear and trembling. Well, that wasn't a very good start. The fear and trembling is a colloquialism for giving people proper respect. It's actually the language the Apostle Paul uses in Philippians 2:12, remember. Work out your salvation with fear and trembling, for it is God who is at work in you both to will and to do his good purpose. In order to fulfill the work of God in you, you need to treat God with proper respect. And part of working for God is to treat employers, the masters, with proper respect. Why? So that they'll listen to your testimony. So they believe that your life is different, your pattern is different, your ethics are different, because you are respecting them in the way that those who would respect God are called to do. That's why Paul immediately follows after the fear and trembling, verse 5, do this with a sincere heart as you would Christ. Work with integrity as though you were serving Christ himself. Now, I know your boss is not always going to seem like Christ, but you are representing Christ to that person. And therefore, to him, to her, to employees around you, you are working for Christ's name's sake. That means verse 6, there's an implication. As you work, it's not to be by the way of eye service. Not working just when the boss is looking. Or ignoring what might not be seen. Or painting over things so they can't be seen. You know, Kathy and I are in that process because just yesterday, our son-in-law graduated from his university in St. Louis. And so as a consequence, the house that we had in St. Louis, we're now ready to sell because my daughter and her husband, they're moving away. And as we are going through that process of inspections, we found out that the person who inspected the home when it was sold to us a few years ago did not inspect the electrical system. He marked that he had. There was no one who could see that he didn't. And the consequence is, now when an inspector sees now, he says, how in the world did this get passed? Your family has lived in danger for years. This needs to be corrected immediately. Because no one would see it, the job was sloughed over. Not only endangering us, but should that man have been a believer, dishonoring to God. We don't serve chiefly for eye service. We are to serve in such a way that we are honoring God in what we do, doing a job in such a way that people would say, even when I didn't see it, you operated with integrity. Not as people pleasers, the end of verse 6, but as servants of Christ, doing the will of God from the heart. Important words. You are doing the will of God in your work. It's first reminding us the way in which I are made, the way in which we are gifted, is according to the will of God. Already we've said, in the body of Christ, some are eyes, some are ears, some are feet. We are made differently. And if that is the case, we recognize that God has given us different callings to pursue. And we honor God when we honor the gifts He has given us. If you are made to be an artist, it honors God to do your art. If you are made to be a preacher, it honors God to preach. If you are made to make money, and there are people, I just amazed at times that certain people have a gift for that. To say if God has gifted you to do that, that is your calling. I remember the words of Eric Little, so many of you do, that Chariots of Fire hero from the movie who, remember, he didn't run on Sabbath because he felt that was dishonoring the Lord. But he ran in another race. And one of the reasons he said is, God made me fast. And when I run, I feel His pleasure. But that wasn't all he said. He added to that. And to win is to honor God. Now, I don't think he's saying just because you win the race, that's what honors God. He's saying, when I apply the skills God has given me, you know, if you're being driven, you know, into some profession just by other people's expectations rather than the honest evaluation, how has God made me? To recognize part of doing God's will is pursuing the you that's you. To actually apply your gifts, your talents, your skills, your calling, your desires, say, that honors God. It was His will to make me this way. If I'm honoring Him in what I do, then that means I'm fulfilling His giftedness in the way that I pursue my profession. And that's part of my worship. Now, to do the will of God means we also do not use our gifts to do things contrary to the will of God. To recognize that there are patterns and products that would dishonor the name of Christ, which is the name by which we are called Christians. And so if our pattern is to slough off or to operate without integrity, to take advantage of people, to serve their compulsions or their vanities, all of that is not the will of God. You can use gifts well and actually do what is not according to the Scriptures. But if what we are doing is honest work, it is holy work, and if what we are doing is according to the giftedness that God has given us, then we are the priest of that place to which God has called us.
13: 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The Apostle Paul wrote the letter to the Ephesians to declare God's plan that the gospel of Jesus Christ would reach the world through weak and sinful people like you and me. 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When we lift our eyes beyond ourselves to share Paul's expansive vision, then we too will join his doxology for God's amazing grace that saves individuals, empowers the church, and transforms the world. Yes, such grace really is possible, and Pastor Brian's commentary on the book of Ephesians clearly teaches the details of this amazing truth. 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
11: I don't want you to miss the fact that the ninth verse is not directed just to employees, but to employers. Very specific words. Masters, do the same to them. Now, do you recognize how radical just that little phrase is in Roman society, where masters had absolute control, the power of life and death, not just of the wage? That the apostle says, now listen, as your slave is to give you respect, as your slave is to operate with integrity in your house, as your slave is to serve you according to the will of God, you are to do the same to them. Treat them with respect. Operate with integrity. Fairness and justice is required of the master. I mean, you can just kind of see masters kind of go, what are you talking about? I have absolute rights here. I don't have to do this. No, you don't. Because your master is God, the same as the God of the one that you now have charge of. So do not threaten. The apostle is just reminding those who are employers, listen, you have to care for those who are in your care. You have to be concerned, is my wage just and fair? Do the benefits take care of families? Is the health benefit that I'm providing appropriate for the families that God has given to my care? All of these are sometimes extremely hard decisions as one is balancing profit and the welfare of employees. But at the same time, you know, the apostle is saying, I know you have to maintain the business. At the same time, you cannot do it just for self-gain. You are being required to consider those who work for you because God is their God, even as he is your God. They are your brothers and sisters in Christ. They are fellow image bearers of the eternal God. If that is the case, you have the responsibility to see that love and justice and mercy and compassion are the concerns of your business as well as its profit. All of those we are being required to consider just because the apostle tells us to do that. And the implications are immense. Reminding us not only that Sunday is for Monday, but the reason it is because Monday is forever. Now, I know you're going to think, well, some of my Mondays sure seem like forever, you know. And maybe Tuesday, Wednesday, Thursday too, I know. But the apostle is reminding us of the eternal significance of the jobs that we do. Verse 6 and 7 again. Even those who are workers are to serve not as eye servers or people pleasers, but as servants of Christ, doing the will of God from that. Rendering service with a good will. I'm serving God with a good will toward others, which means their welfare, particularly their spiritual welfare, remains my aim even as I'm serving others. So that I have to think, is what I'm doing not only good for career, for advancement, for business, is it spiritually good? Is there goodwill in what I am doing for the sake of others? Now, this takes us to terribly challenging decisions. I'm going to ask you to look at one more portion of Scripture. This is one of, I think, the most difficult Scriptures in the Bible as God is reminding us of our work responsibilities. 1 Peter chapter 2. 1 Peter chapter 2 and verse 18. In your Grace Bibles there, that's page 1015. What would it mean to be concerned for the good of others? It means that we recognize that the reason Monday is eternal is our work is part of our testimony of eternal things. And because we are concerned for eternal things, there are sacrificial callings upon us in our work. 1 Peter 2 and verse 18, servants, be subject to your masters with all respect. Well, we've heard that before. Not only to the good and gentle, but also to the unjust. For this is a gracious thing, When mindful of God, one endures sorrows while suffering unjustly. For what credit is it if when you sin and are beaten for it, you endure? But if when you do good and suffer for it, you endure. This is a gracious thing in the sight of God. For to this you have been called, because Christ also suffered for you, leaving you an example. Verse 24, he himself bore our sins in his body on the tree that we might die to sin and live for righteousness. By his wounds you have been healed. That our testimony is not just to those who are good and kind and nice to us, but to those who are in spiritual need. Now think about that. If there are souls in spiritual need, they typically indwell people who are not very nice. Right? Souls in spiritual need typically indwell people who are not very nice. And the apostle is saying eternal things are now trumping our temporary ease. I'd rather work for somebody who's nice. I'd rather get around somebody who's treating me badly. I need to get away from somebody who's unfair, unjust. I recognize your calling to your family may mean if somebody's treating you unjustly, you may need other occupations. But we're never to ignore the fact that there are spiritually needy people for eternal reasons around us in our workplace. It may not be a boss. It may be a co-laborer. And we are called to be with goodwill concern for eternal things. Monday is forever. Not only is the intention of our forever Monday work to be testimony, it's to actually be transformative. I want you to remember in this book of Ephesians, the Apostle Paul is reminding us from the first chapter, the 22nd, 23rd verse, that we are the body of Christ, of which he is the head, and by which he is transforming all in all. That the apostle is expecting God to use us by the Holy Spirit to transform the world around us. Not just our homes, not just our church, but Peoria and state and world to be affected by the ministry of the church. And when we see that, we recognize our jobs are callings of all different sorts we may never have imagined. One of my favorite students ever at Covenant Seminary was named Paul Kegel. He went to seminary to learn to preach. He never finished, because he had a terrible stuttering problem. He could not preach. And I could not find a way to help him. He left after a couple of years. And when he did, he still believed it was his calling to spread the gospel. And I must tell you something. He was gifted in making money. He was a businessman like few I've ever known. And what he began to do was to establish a business that would hire seminarians while they were training for the pastorate. Dozens and dozens of ministers are now a consequence of the jobs he provided as a businessman who said, my job is still transformation. They need me in a different way. I'm going to serve use my gifts a different way. We have a holy calling as we are seeking to transform our world in the place that God has called us. That's true of masters. That's true of moms. I tell the story about Kathy one time changing a particularly messy diaper and saying to my mom, who was standing nearby, these hands have played Mozart. And my mom sang, and now maybe they're raising Mozart. Eternal callings. World transformation. Some of you may be raising the next Billy Graham or Bill Gates. Huge influence on the spiritual world, the business world, the developing world. If you're thinking before the face of God, I'm making these choices, these decisions, as I go to college, as I think about what careers I'm pursuing, these are things that touch on eternity for myself and others. This is not secondary. It's not an afterthought. I'm living for the glory of God. This is my worship, is to work in accord with the calling that he has given me and the gifts he has granted me to have. I hope you recognize all that we are called to do in our different ways is to provide for the support of what God calls each of us to be doing. No preacher worth his true calling wants to tell you to give lots of money as a charlatan or a panhandler, you know, praise the Lord and pass the plate. But I do you no service if I do not remind you what this passage itself says in verse 8. You must know that whatever good anyone does, this he will receive back from the Lord, whether he is slave or free. I don't think the Lord is promising in kind. That's the charlatan preachers, right? If you give money, you'll get more money. He's saying if you give out of your heart to the purposes of God, then your heart's greatest desire is going to be satisfied. What is that desire for a believer? It is that the kingdom of God advance, that the fame of Jesus be known, that your Savior would be known and embraced by more and more people. And God is saying, as you support the work of Christ by your job, by your occupation, you are fulfilling a holy calling of God, spreading his fame.
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0: In his new movie, The Dragon's Prophecy, Dinesh D'Souza brings the new Middle East into focus with a message of perseverance, faith, and a shared global destiny.
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10: Israel and Christians are coming together in a way they have never been before, since the Book of Acts.
0: But is this the end of Hamas and radical Islam? What does the Bible say?
10: We have to become fighters in the spirit for God. 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
2: 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That's Little Rock. He's just a regular guy with a cool job that God loves for some reason. Welcome to the Steve Marston Show, a daily journey in learning how to live more like Jesus, conversations with those that God is working through, and dad jokes. It's the most unique show you'll hear today. Now, here's Steve.
1: All right, welcome in. Thank you for joining us. We are here as we get a brand new week started. It's the Steve Marston Show, your daily dose of afternoon encouragement. And we want to hear from you today. Give us a call, 888-901-5454. 888-901-5454 is the number. We're going to be talking about Sunday morning takeaways, where we hear from you about what was important about the sermon you heard yesterday, something that you can take with you into this week and maybe even beyond. So get the phone calls in. We'd love to hear from you. You can also comment on one of our live streams, and we are live on video all over the place. Facebook, Instagram, YouTube, X, LinkedIn, and Rumble are all having the show live right here, right now. You can comment. Producer Tommy is manning that for us as we move through the program. And, oh, by the way, we're going to try something a little different today. For those of you that are watching the video stream, we're going to do the open mic where we stay on live for you watching the video, even when we have to go to break for the radio station. So we're going to try that experiment again. We've done it from time to time in the past. We're going to try it again today and see if we can get some more deeper interaction going here. But as we get started today, I wanted to talk about a podcast that I've talked about the last couple of shows, and I finally got a chance to really kind of break it down. It's Lecrae and a guy named God Logic. He's a influencer on social media, and he basically takes on and debates people of the Muslim faith against Christianity. He's very much an apologetic kind of guy. And we've played you a couple of clips before over the last couple of shows from this podcast. Craig calls his podcast The Deep End, which is the perfect name for his show because he really does dive deep and really gets to some things that maybe others would leave on the table and wouldn't want to go there. Lecrae goes there. And they were talking throughout the program about just how to witness to different people of differing faiths and how to be able to stand up for our faith. And that is one of the core foundations of what we do here. It's one of the reasons why we launched this show almost, 3 years ago now, is to be able to defend our faith, to know the answers. Because, see, sometimes the questions pop up, and we're going to see a prime example of this, of a question popping up that you're caught flat-footed for. You know, in baseball analogy, you're looking for the fastball, and they throw you a breaking ball, and it just buckles your knee.

0: would mean that we create an image of Jesus that really would be foreign to the real Jesus. And what have we done? We've taken him out of Israel. We've made him very Western. We've removed his prayer shawl. We've given him a Greek language. We've given him lots of Roman ideas. We've made him something that he never really would have been in the first place. And so we have to recontextualize Jesus to be able to understand what he did and why he did it. And that is truly our pursuit, to know him and to make him known.
1: Absolutely. Here is the book one more time. It's called 37. It's Discovering the Mystery of the Gospel in the Miracles of Jesus. And again, it covers all 37 miracles that Jesus performed that you read about in the New Testament. It just really breaks it down. Scott Smith is our guest, or Scott Stewart is
0: Scott
1: our
0: Stewart,
1: guest.
0: That's right.
1: Where'd that come from?
0: I don't know.
1: Scott Stewart is our guest here on the Steve Marston Show. So let's pick out another one here.
0: I marked one here for you.
1: Let's go back to this one.
0: Go to the front of that there. Right. This is actually about the miracle of the draught of fish. The way he catches the fish.
1: Yeah.
0: And I'll just go ahead and mention this here, and that is, if anybody wants to get the book, they can just go to Amazon and just type in the title of the book and my name, 37, and then type in Scott Stewart. So this is about the great draught of fish that they take in. And of course, you remember the story, they couldn't catch any fish, then all of a sudden they catch this great draught of fish, and then of course, that's at the beginning of the ministry. At the end of the ministry, after he's raised from the dead, remember, they're back on the boat again, and they catch fish. And very interestingly, I also cover this miracle because very interestingly, they give the exact number of fish, 153. And guess what? There's a reason why they give that number.
1: I'm sure it is.
0: There is. And then also he multiplies fish a couple of different times during his ministry. And so the idea that Jesus shows up and deals a lot with fish was not lost on these people. When Peter, this miracle happened, before this, he was calling him rabbi. After this miracle, he called him Lord.
1: Yeah.
0: He fell at his knees, worshiped him, and called him Lord. Something about this miracle spoke to Peter in a way that he had not been spoken to before. And it goes right back into what the people of Israel were expecting at that time. And they were expecting that when Messiah came, that he would be known as the fish.
1: Mm.
0: His titles, one of the rabbinic titles, Dag. And Dag is a Hebrew word that means fish. And as a matter of fact, and you think about this, one of the very first symbol of the Christian faith not the cross. It was the fish.
1: Yeah.
0: And the Greek word ictus, they actually made it, and it actually means fish. And so they believe that when Messiah comes, and they took it out of the book of Ezekiel, that when Messiah comes, that there would be a great draught of fish that would come about. And they tell the story how the rivers will flow with fish. And so they said, when Messiah comes, it must be a time of great fish and great fishermen. It's not a coincidence that the first people he chose to work with him were fishermen.
1: Yeah.
0: It was not a coincidence that fish are all throughout his ministry. And that is the symbol, because they believed that Messiah would be known as one who dealt with fish. And so he deals with fish, revealing himself to be the one who provides the great abundance. In fact, it was, your Bible will tell you in the book, the book of Numbers, it conflates the name Jesus and Joshua together.
1: Right.
0: And, the name Jesus is the name Joshua in Hebrew. It's the name Yehoshua in the Old Testament. It's Yeshua in the New Testament. It's the same word. It's two different derivations of the spelling of it. But the rabbis actually tell us that the name Joshua, the symbol for his name was Joshua, son of Nun. The letter Nun in what is known as the Paleo Hebrew is actually the symbol of a fish. So they took that, and they also said that when Messiah comes, he'll be known as the fish. So everything that dealt with this dealt with a fish. And it's not a coincidence either that when Jesus was asked about his ministry, he talked about the miracle of Jonah.
1: Yes, sure did.
0: And what about Jonah? It was all a story about this great fish and what this fish did. So everything that he did played into the expectation, almost like what the Apostle Paul said when he said, I became all things to all men that I might save some. So there was this plethora of messianic expectations that were on play when he arrived. And he played into each one of these expectations, revealing a different aspect of his character and his mission.
1: It's fascinating. This is just such good stuff. Again, he covers all 37 of the miracles that are taught in the New Testament Gospels, and it's called Discovering the Mystery of the Gospels in the Miracles of Jesus. It's by Scott Stewart. Again, he's a pastor, he's a podcast host, he's an author, he's a little bit of everything, and he's And you know, that's the first time I've ever heard that about the fish. That is so crazy. And but it makes total sense.
0: Makes total sense.
1: I mean, it just fits together in the narrative like everything else does.
0: And all of them are exactly the same way. I think a lot of people ask the question, why would wine, if Jesus did so much that you can't write down all the miracles, why in the world would wine be? I mean, on the scale of spectacular, it's kind of on the low scale.
1: Exactly.
0: But it's the first one that he ever did. It's the first one that was mentioned. And the Holy Spirit, when he looked throughout all of the things Jesus did, he chose that one to tell us about. Why would we need to know something? And all of it plays into his messianic identity. You remember the story where he goes, he makes wine at the wedding. Mm-hmm. And the vast majority of churches don't even want to talk about this miracle because of the kind of the American Western mentality regarding wine. They don't want to talk about it. But it so demonstrates was, and the fact that I don't know how much time we have left here, but if you remember when John first sees him, John declares him, of course, to be the Lamb of God who takes the sin out of the world, removes the sin from the world. But then he goes on, and John says this. He says, "He who has the bride is the bride." Well, they ask him, "Are you the Christ?" And he says, "No." He said, "He who has the bride is the bridegroom," and he declares Jesus to be the bridegroom. And of course, to the people who heard it, everybody knew what he was saying, because there was an expectation that Messiah, when he came, he would be known as the bridegroom of Israel, and the bridegroom's responsibility. You remember even the story we have. They went to the groom because it was a groom's responsibility to provide the wine. And they go to Jesus, and he provides the wine at a wedding, displaying himself to be the bridegroom of Israel.
1: It is such fascinating stuff. You need to get a copy of this book. It's brand new. Again, get it at Amazon. You can just type in Scott Stewart 37, and it'll pop right up. Such good stuff. And again, this is not your basic 101. This is getting in depth. This is what we need. These are books that we need to be able to grow our faith and to grow closer to him. Scott, we're just out of time, man. Thank you so much
0: for being here. Thank you so much, Steve. I appreciate
1: it. And we're going to have you back soon, okay?
0: Appreciate it, man.
1: All right, that's Scott Stewart. More after this.
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1: 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Welcome back. It's the Steve Marston Show. Boy, I tell you, I learn something every time Scott Stewart is on the program. He is just a wealth of information and just has such a handle on the Old Testament and how everything plays into the New Testament. Just knowing that background really just, the best word I can use is illuminate, and just bring such a bright light to what we already can see and know. All right, if you'd like to call us, you can, 888-901-5454, 888-901-5454. If you'd like to maybe tell us your Sunday morning takeaway, you can certainly do that, or just anything else that's on your mind. We'll take your calls as well as all of the chats that are available on all the different live streaming platforms. Tommy is looking after those as we move along through the program. Let's see what else is happening. Oh, this is kind of cool. One of my favorite bands that's in Christian music, Third Day, they took a little time off for a couple of years, but now they are back together recording music, and they're celebrating, get this, their 30th year together. And look, anything 30 years is an achievement beyond belief. It is really cool that they've been able to do that, especially when you got so many personalities, you know, that are musicians and they're trying to, you know, coexist with one another. It's a tough road, but they've been able to do that. And speaking with the website Church Leaders at a recent tour stop, they said the last time we played as Third Day was December 2018. That was our farewell tour. But Mac Powell, the lead singer and songwriter, says, but you'll hear that, and I'll talk a little bit about it in the end of the show. He says it's kind of bittersweet because that wasn't the full band. He went on to explain how he and Mark Lee remained during on the farewell run, but the original members of Ty Anderson and David Carr were no longer touring with the group, but now the four original members are back playing music, and it's a lot of fun. So good for them. I'm glad to see that the original group of Third Day is back in the saddle. This is sad. Now, this guy is someone who is an irritant to most people. I'll just say it like that. His name is Pastor Greg Locke. I don't know if you know that name, but he is a guy who is very outspoken, says things off the cuff a lot of time without thinking, I think. He very passionate and is quick to call out those that he thinks are in the wrong. Now, for the most part, I think that what he says is probably true and right, but there is a way to say things. There is a way of being kind that I think he just doesn't have. And I think sometimes he does himself more harm than good when he goes out on these rants. And some of the rants are just way out there nuts. I'll just put it that way. However, having said all of that, very sad news that came out on Friday. His son, 20 years old, passed away after a drug overdose. And he made a nice long eulogy kind of thing about his son on social media and about how it doesn't matter what you're doing as a parent. You've got to stop and you've got to be there and you've got to listen. And here's the thing. With Greg Laurie being such a firebrand, he has had many critics. from both the more conservative side and the more liberal side. And, of course, those that are unbelievers, he blisters all the time. But I was very happy to see some of his harshest critics that are on the conservative side of Christianity were offering their condolences. They have been, like I say, as harsh a judge of his words and his actions as anybody has, but yet they were there to be human enough to offer heartfelt well wishes over something that is so devastating. I mean, I can't imagine. It just stirs something inside of us when a child dies. You know, those of you that have been through it, I don't have to tell you, but just something feels so unjust and so wrong when someone that is your offspring passes away before you do. It just doesn't seem like it should happen. So prayers for his family, and this is a terrible, terrible tragedy, and we just want to lift him up, even though he's, again, not everybody's cup of tea by a long shot, but he definitely needs prayers right now. Let's see. Oh, this one is kind of the opposite from that tragedy to a happy note. And, you know, Candace Cameron Bure, she's from Full House, DJ Tanner, whole thing, right? Well, she's going to be a grandmother. She just announced that her oldest is expecting her first child. And I love this. She's already given the name out that she wants to be called by the grandchild. And that is Candy Graham. Candace Cameron, the grandmother, Candy Graham. I think that's great. I think that's clever. And I think that's pretty neat. I'm still myself working on what the grandchild is going to call me. We just had a baby shower Saturday for my first grandchild, and I haven't honed in on what I want to be called yet. My wife already knows, and then my daughter-in-law, her parents already got it locked down as well. I'm still on a struggle bus. I'm still trying to figure out. Because I want something kind of like this, something kind of clever, but not like over the top or weird, but something more than just, you know, grandpa or gramps or anything like that. So I'm still working on that. And let's get to one more. There's a great article on Christianity.com about how two myths about generosity are debunked. We'll link to that for you by J.D. Greer, great pastor, great teacher. Two myths about generosity are debunked. We'll have that for you on the podcast. So we'll take another quick break, and we'll be back with more of the Steve Marston Show after this.
11: When we talk about Israel, we're not just talking about a place. We're talking about a people connected to a promise. A promise made by God, one he has never broken. A promise that didn't end in the pages of Scripture, but continues even now. Because God's character doesn't change. What he begins, he sustains. What he promises, he fulfills. What he declares, he remains faithful to across every generation. And that matters today. Because if God's promises could fade over time, what would that mean for any of us? But Scripture tells us they don't. The gifts and the calling of God are irrevocable. So the people of Israel, they matter. And right now, families are running to shelters as sirens sound. Parents are comforting children in the middle of the night. Elderly men and women are waiting for help. Holocaust survivors, those who have already endured so much, are facing fear once again. Many who once knew great suffering now live with uncertainty another day. This isn't just a moment of crisis, it's a moment of response. For Christians, caring for the Jewish people isn't rooted in politics. It's rooted in trust in a God who is faithful to his word. It's rooted in remembering that when God speaks, his promises still stand. And when we align our hearts with his, we don't stay distant. We step in, we pray, we care, we move toward those who are hurting. 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
1: 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We appreciate you listening. Those of you that are viewing us all over the place on the live video stream, thank you for joining us. And wherever you are, you can call if you want to be a part of the program before we wrap things up for the day at 888-901-5454. That number one more time is 888-901-5454. Coming up tomorrow, we're going to be joined by another one of our regular guests, Joe Manning. He's another one of these guys from the apologetic field that is going to help us kind of walk through some of these different faiths and help us to know what they kind of look at and believe and how Christianity can answer their objections. So we're going to be talking about that with Joe tomorrow. Hope you'll make your plans to join us. And every week we do Faith Between Your Ears. We take a Bible verse for the week and we try to memorize it. We try to learn it together so that we can keep it at the forefront of our thinking. You know, the Bible talks about learning God's word so that we'll have it hidden in our heart, but also it's right there between our ears. And this one's real easy, but it really is pretty powerful when you really stop to think about it. It's Colossians chapter 3, verse 2, and it simply says, set your mind on the things above, not on the things of earth. Now, I know that seems kind of elementary, but really it is a powerful thing to do that and to be able to do that constantly, because when it says to set your mind, it's like tunnel vision. It's focusing. It's being intentional. Set your mind on those things above and not on the things that are so easily taken away from us, the things of earth. So learn Colossians chapter 3, verse 2, and we'll keep working on it as we move through the week. Okay, we like to wrap things up with the best video on the internet. We search high and low, up and down, all around to find it. Here is the baseball great Mike Trout being interviewed by a kid about his faith.
13: How did your faith help you overcome hard times in life?
14: I put everything in the Lord's hands, man. And I know he's always got a plan, and I know that he's put me in this situation for a reason, because I know at the end of the day, he's in control. And yeah, it got me through a lot of hard times, especially with all my injuries and everything. And you know, it's, when the Lord's got your hand, it's unbelievable. So,
1: and I don't know how many of you are baseball fans, but Mike Trout was just this unbelievable freak of nature as an athlete. He just dominated for years, and then has hit a lot of hard times because of injuries. And he said, you know, he's been leaning on his faith because that's the only thing that's gotten him through those times. So really neat to see that. Love the fact that a little kid got a chance to talk to Mike Trout, and that's the question he wanted to know. I just think that's awesome. All right, we're out of time for today. Thank you so much for listening and watching. We can't tell you enough how much it means to us. Be sure and catch anything you missed on the podcast. It'll be uploaded here in just a little bit. Producer Tommy, awesome job out of you, like always. Thanks to Scott Stewart as well for being here. We're back together at 3 o'clock tomorrow. Hope you'll join us. Till then, adios.
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0: Pastor Greg Laurie, with a moving look at just what Jesus experienced as he gave his life for our sins. And there's more to come as this study continues here on A New Beginning. Sin is serious business. The Bible says the wages of sin is death. Jesus himself, God's only begotten Son, gave his life to pay for our sins. Yes, the wages of sin is death, but the gift of God is eternal life. The question is, have we accepted that free gift of eternal life? Pastor Greg has more to say about that.
1: Jesus did all the heavy lifting. He carried the cross for you. He died on that cross that he carried. This isn't about what you do. It's about what he's done. But here's what the Bible says. Whoever will call upon the name of the Lord will be saved. You say, well, okay, how do I do that? You do it through prayer. And if you pray this prayer after me, I believe God will hear it and answer it, and Christ will come to live inside of you. So if you want Jesus to come into your life and forgive you of your sin, if you want to know that you'll go to heaven when you die, if you want to fill that big hole in your heart, pray these words if you would. Lord Jesus, I know that I'm a sinner, but I know that you're the Savior who died on the cross for my sin. I am sorry for my sin, and I turn from it now. And I choose to follow you from this moment forward. Be my Savior and my Lord. Be my God and my friend. Thanks for hearing this prayer and answering this prayer. In Jesus' name I pray. Amen. Listen, if you just prayed that prayer, I want you to know that God has heard you and has answered it. The Bible says, these things we write to you that believe on the name of the Son of God, that you may know that you have eternal life. That you may know. It's yours now. God has given it to you because it's the gift of eternal life through Jesus Christ our Lord. Congratulations and welcome to the family of God.
0: 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Well, Pastor Greg, we're excited about your new book. It's called Am I Doing This Right? It's about relationships. And I wanted to sort of engage you in a lightning round of quick, fast-paced questions.
1: Okay, can people need to know. We've not practiced these ahead of time. I don't know what these questions are. So if I say something weird, this is why.
0: All right, first question.
1: Yes.
0: Married couples, joint bank accounts or separate bank accounts?
1: Oh, joint bank accounts. You need to know what's going on there.
0: Okay. Who picks when you go to dinner?
1: Well, the guy thinks he picks, but the woman really does. It'll be like, oh, Kathy, where do you want to go to dinner? Do you want to go to A, B, or C? And she'll say, well, you choose. I'll say, great, let's go to A. Then she'll go, I really wanted to go to B. Why didn't you just say that? I gave you a choice. Okay, then we're going to be. Yeah, we're going to be. That's where I want to go. So, guys, you may think you're choosing, but generally the wife will choose, and that's fine. You know, my wife and I like different kinds of food. And so she'll sometimes choose places I don't love, but I will go. But honestly, there are times I pick places she doesn't love as much, and she will go. So a lot of times it's working out compromises. But generally, I think my wife probably makes the ultimate decision. Because if mama's not happy, ain't nobody happy.
0: That's right. Okay, here's a good one. Who holds the TV remote when you're watching TV?
1: Well, I try to. But Kathy will say, it's too loud. It's not loud enough. I don't want to watch this. And sometimes I'll say, just take the control and pick whatever you want. And then she'll choose her program and I'll go to sleep.
0: Okay, so favorite marriage-related scripture. What do you think your favorite marriage scripture would be?
1: Oh, boy. Many waters cannot quench love, neither can floods drown it. Now, that is not exclusively given to marriage, but it certainly applies. Because I think if your marriage is built on the right foundation, it will stand the test of time. And actually, it will get stronger. So where do you singles out there? Maybe you think you're in love with some guy or some girl, and maybe you are. And maybe it's puppy love. And you have to be careful because puppy love can often lead to a dog's life. So here's a real good test of if your love is love that will last a lifetime. It will stand the test of time. I put a bunch of this down in a brand new book that I've written called Am I Doing This Right? God's Design for Relationships That Last. I think this book can really help you. By the way, it's a practical book. Yes, it's a biblical book. Pretty much everything I say, as you know, is built on biblical principles, but I illustrate from our lives and things that we've learned together. So I think you're really going to benefit from it if you've been married for many years, or if you're newlywed, or you're thinking of getting married. This is the book for you. 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
1: The word Genesis means beginning. It's the beginning or creation of something. It's starting point. God can bring a Genesis in your life. God can bring a new beginning in your life. He can make all things new. We've all done things we regret. We've all said things we wish we had not said. But God can change that if we come to Him and bring our lives to Him. This Almighty God cares about you and He loves you. Jeremiah 29:11 says, I know the thoughts that I think towards you, says the Lord. Thoughts of peace and not of evil, to give you a future and a hope.
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0: In a world that's full of chaos, it can sometimes feel like God is far away and that he's indifferent to our struggles. 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
1: I am launching into season number 2 of a series that I'm calling God's Supernatural Presence. All of us that love God, all of us that have been drawn to the Father through the Son and by the Spirit, we have a hunger to experience the Father's presence and Yeshua's presence in our life by the Holy Spirit. You know, David said, as the deer panteth after the water, so my soul panteth after thee, O God. God's presence is so beautiful, so satisfying, so beyond anything that this world has to offer. Those of us that have been touched by his presence, we're just so hungry to be touched again in a profound and in a powerful way. I know in my life, there are certain times that God has made his glory so manifest in my heart that even though some of those times were 5, 10, 15, 20 years ago and longer, I still remember those times. And some of those times lasted like 1 second, but they were so impactful, so powerful, that I never forget them, and I yearn for the Father's next touch. In this series, God's Supernatural Presence, we're talking about how we can enter into a more consistent walk in which we're experiencing his presence in our everyday lives. Now, let me stop and say this. We want to experience his presence, but we need to realize beyond our desire and beyond the importance of you and I experiencing God's presence, there's something even more profound and more important. And that is, beloved, that we exist, get this now, for God's glory. In other words, when we think about experiencing God's presence, we want to experience God's presence. That's an awesome, beautiful thing that we should all desire. But that's about what we want. We want to experience God's presence. But there has to be something in us that recognizes and prioritizes that there's something greater, and that is God's glory. You know, when Jesus came to earth, his purpose was, listen now, to bring glory to the Father. And God's ultimate purpose in everything that he does is to glorify himself. In fact, Paul tells us in the book of Ephesians that we've been saved to the praise, listen now, of his glorious grace. When we look into heaven, we see the divine beings worshiping him day and night. Holy, holy, holy is the Lord God Almighty. We need to understand that the gospel that was once and for all delivered to the saints was first and foremost about the glory of God. Not us first, not our desires first, not our needs first. These are all important. But what is most important, listen, beloved ones, is God's own glory. And the reason I'm sharing this with you in this first session, this first episode of Experiencing the Supernatural Presence of God Season 2 is because if we're going to walk in greater fellowship and a greater experience of his presence, we need to recognize that we're here, listen now, first of all, not to feel him, listen, but to glorify him. Well, with that being said, I just wanted to lay that ground straight because God's gospel is God-centered, not man-centered first. That being said, I want to pick up now where I left off last season. You see, God is sovereign, and he manifests himself to us, listen now, when he wants to. The glory of God that I've just been talking about, what that actually means is when God, listen now, makes himself manifest. In other words, when we look into the heavens declare the glory of God. Why do the heavens declare the glory of God? Because when we look into the heavens, we can see God's glory. In other words, we see the infiniteness of space. When we look at the earth, we see the beautiful mountains, the beautiful rainbows, the beautiful rivers, God's beautiful pine trees in creation. It declares his glory, once again, because it is his presence being made visible or being made manifest. And so when we talk about feeling God's supernatural presence, what we're actually talking about is experiencing his glory. It's he's making himself felt to us. He's making himself known to us. And there's an element of this that is a mystery in the sense that God chooses to glorify himself and manifest himself to us when he wants to. Yet on the other hand, there's a role that you and I play to enter into a deeper, consistent walk in which we'll experience his supernatural presence, his supernatural glory. This is why the Lord said, "Draw near to me, and I will draw near to you." This is why Jesus said, "If you love me and obey me, I'm going to disclose myself to you. I'm going to make myself known to you, and my Father and I will dwell with you," in John 14. So even though God's glory is mysterious in the sense that he's sovereign and he manifests his glory to us, his beauty and his value and how precious and awesome he is, he manifests himself to us when he wants to. On the other hand, when we choose to love him, draw near, obey him, put him first, then that causes him or draws him or inspires him to manifest himself to us so that we experience his glory on a more consistent basis. Now, last season, I talked about some practical things that you and I could do to posture ourselves in a place where God will manifest himself to us more regularly and we'll have a more consistent relationship with him, experiencing his presence in a more regular way. Number one, I said, we need to come out of the world. The scriptures tell us, "Come out of the world, saith the Lord, draw near to me, and I will receive you to myself." If we're feasting on the things of the world, if we're valuing the things of the world, seeking after the things of the world more than God, we're just not going to be experiencing his presence on a consistent basis. God is loving. He's merciful. He manifests himself to sinners. But if we're going to walk in a consistent realm of experiencing his presence, beloved ones, we have got to come out of the world. We've got to make a decision to love him more than the things of the world. It's a denying of the flesh. Jesus said, "Seek ye first the kingdom of God." We have to value him above all else. More than our finances, more than relationships with human beings. Let me give you an example. So many times I run into women that begin to attend the congregation. They're single women. They want to be married. They love God. They're pursuing God. They're passionate about God. And then all of a sudden, some guy comes into their life. And too oftentimes what happens is I see these women that love Jesus, but when a man came into their life, they completely got off course and fell away. You see, the problem was they love the things of the world more than they love God. And that, beloved ones, won't cut it. Whether it's material things, whether it's your job, whether it's your family, Jesus actually said, unless a man hates his own father, mother, and even his own life, he cannot be my disciple. We have to value God above all else. Let me say that again. If we're going to experience God's supernatural presence in a consistent way, we have to value him. We have to place value on knowing and experiencing him above all else. The Apostle Paul began to brag about his previous life before he met Yeshua. He said he was a Hebrew of Hebrews from the tribe of Benjamin, circumcised the eighth day, educated under the leading sage of his day, Gamaliel. But he said, all those things I count as rubbish for the surpassing value of knowing Christ Jesus, Yeshua HaMashiach, my Lord. He forsook all that he had in the world, the power, the position that he had as a leading rabbi or sage or Pharisee of his day. He forsook all that he would know Jesus and the power of his resurrection and the fellowship of his sufferings. So I want to say to you, you may be saying, I want to feel your presence in my life, God. But if you want to feel, beloved, his presence in your life consistently, you've got to maybe make some hard decisions. Maybe there's some things in your life that you're involved in that are not of God. You need to cut those things off, come out of the world to follow him. And then you'll be in a posture where he can drop his glory upon your life in a brand new way. So we talked, number one, about coming out of the world. Then secondly, I spoke about the concept of stopping from running. You see, ever since Adam and Eve fell in the garden, mankind has been running. You may remember, I'm going to get back to this sometime later in the series to talk about it from a different dimension, But when Adam and Eve ate from the tree of the knowledge of good and evil, immediately what they did was they realized they were naked and they began to run. They began to run from God. They were actually running from themselves as well. They were trying to escape a feeling inside of not being right. They were trying to escape this feeling of anxiety and of fear. See, the Bible says that right after Adam and Eve ate, listen, it says, suddenly, just like that, they realized they were naked. Now, they were naked before they ate of the tree, but it didn't bother them. They weren't conscious of their nakedness. But once they ate of the tree, suddenly they felt exposed. Suddenly they felt they had to cover themselves. In other words, they became deeply anxious, deeply insecure, deeply self-conscious, deeply aware that something wasn't right, and they tried to run from that feeling, but the problem was they couldn't get away from it because wherever they ran, there they were. The problem is that you and I are doing the same thing today, even though we may not recognize it. We're trying to get away from this feeling of uneasiness, this insecurity, this anxiety, this feeling of fear that something isn't right. You might not even be aware of it, but this is the plight of all humankind until they're reconciled with God and made whole in Him. And we try to run from this feeling by maybe trying to get away from it in our jobs, where some people are workaholics. Why do they always have to be working? Because they're not comfortable just doing nothing and being alone. They're running, trying to escape the feeling, once again, that something isn't comfortable within themselves. Some are running to drugs, to alcohol, to relationship, to gossiping, to materialism. They're trying to escape who they are. We have to stop running from who we are and turn and face God if we're going to be made whole and experience God's supernatural presence in our life. And beloved, this is hard work and it takes discipline. We want to do in order to escape just being because we're not comfortable with who we are ever since the fall. But God sent His Son, beloved ones, to heal us, to restore us, and to make us whole.
0: This is Discovering the Jewish Jesus, and Rabbi Schneider will be right back. But first, I want to ask you the most important question you could ever be asked. And that's, do you know Jesus Christ as your Lord and Savior? If you haven't yet invited Jesus into your heart today to lead your life and ask God to save you from your sins, I want to invite you. Do that right now. If you're ready, then I want you to pray this prayer with me. Father God, I repent of my sins, and I ask you to cleanse me with the blood of Jesus. I accept Jesus Christ, your Son, as my Lord and Savior. Help me to follow you all the days of my life as you show me how. In Jesus' name, amen. Friend, if you just prayed that prayer, I'm so excited for you. Let us know by clicking Find Jesus at discoveringthejewishjesus.com. And now, here's Rabbi.
1: So I talked last time about how important it is to practice the art of just being still before the Lord. You know, the Bible says, be still and know that I am God. The Lord said in Isaiah, in quietness and silence, you'll find strength. We need to just have a discipline in our life of just sitting before the Lord. I remember a dream that I had sometime back. I might have even shared it on the last broadcast, where the Lord showed me I was sitting at a table across from a man in a very simple room. There was a window that I could see outside, and I wanted to leave the room because I was getting tired of just sitting there. I recognized in the dream that I had been sitting across from this man a long time. And then as I thought about getting up and running, the Holy Spirit spoke to me and said, no, that man that you're sitting across from, that's Jesus. I couldn't see his face. I just recognized that he was a familiar friend. And the Lord said to me, just keep sitting across from him. Don't try to escape because you want to go do something. Just keep being still, sitting across from him, and I'm going to make you completely whole. Beloved, you and I need to take time every day just to be still and sit before the Lord. We need, beloved ones, to stop running. And I want to pick up today with a brand new dimension, adding on to this. We've talked about coming out of the world. We've talked about being still before the Lord. We've talked about not running. And I want to add another dimension to this. I want to talk now about receiving God's peace. Sometimes we don't recognize how closely related to the Spirit of the Lord peace is. I mean, we all want peace. We all know peace is a good thing. But did you know that the Bible says that the God of peace will crush Satan under your feet? Why does the scripture tell us that it's the God of peace that will crush Satan under your feet? Because peace is the essence of the Holy Spirit. Remember, Jesus breathed on his disciples, and when he breathed on them, he said, "My peace I leave or give to you." I want to read now for you the Gospel of John, chapter 14, verse 27. Then I'm going to go to John, chapter 20, verse 21 and 22. I want you to get how important peace is to experiencing the supernatural presence of God. Hear the word of God. Jesus said, Yeshua said, "Peace I leave with you. My peace I give to you. Not as the world gives do I give to you. Do not let your heart be troubled, nor let it be fearful." So Yeshua is speaking about a supernatural peace that he's leaving with us. He talked about this peace being the remedy for fear. He said, "I'm going to give you peace." And then he said, "Don't let your heart be troubled, neither let it be afraid," which tells you and I that we have to keep fear and anxiety out, and we have to receive the peace that Yeshua has breathed upon us that he left us. Let's continue the same theme. I'm going now to the Gospel of John, chapter 20, verse 21 and 22. Hear the word of God. So Jesus said to them again, "Peace be with you. As the Father has sent me, I also send you." And when he had said this, get this now, he breathed on them and he said, "Receive the Ruach HaKodesh, receive the Holy Spirit." I think that's phenomenal that Jesus said, "Peace unto you." And then he said, "Receive the Holy Spirit." So as he released his Spirit, what he was releasing was peace. Peace, beloved, is the foundation of having authority. Unless we're in peace, we have no power. Love is rooted in peace. Peace is rooted in love. And so it's important to begin to develop discernment so that we can stop spirits that would cause us to be anxious, so that we could stop spirits that cause us to run, so that we could keep spirits that would take away peace from our heart and mind. We keep them out. We shut the doors to those spirits because we recognize that God's Spirit is a spirit of peace. And unless we're abiding in peace and receiving God's peace, we're not going to be able to, beloved, consistently experience his presence, because his presence is a presence of peace. Jesus said, "My peace I give to you." Then he breathed on them and he said, "Receive the Ruach HaKodesh." And so if we want to receive the Ruach HaKodesh, we have to, beloved ones, receive peace. So I want to pray with you right now that God will strengthen us and establish us in his peace. Father God, in Yeshua's name, we can talk about these things, but we know to receive these things is supernatural. We think, Jesus, about Peter and how you said to him, "Who do you say that I am?" And when he answered back to you and said, "You're the Messiah," you said to him, "Blessed art thou, Simon, son of John, for flesh and blood has not revealed this to you, but my Father who is in heaven." And so, Father God, we come and ask you right now to sovereignly and supernaturally strengthen us and bless us with peace, with the very peace of the Sar Shalom, the peace of Jesus the Messiah. We ask you to strengthen us by the same power that raised Jesus from the dead in our inner man. Strengthen our soul. Gird our mind, Father, I pray, in peace. Father, in Jesus' name, breathe on us afresh once again with the same word that spoke over those first apostles. Receive the Holy Spirit. My peace I give to you. Father, in Jesus' name, we thank you today for the gift of peace. And we ask you, Abba God, strengthen us mightily in the Sar Shalom, the Prince of Peace, Jesus the Messiah. Father, we love you. We glorify you. We ask you to strengthen us in the experience of your supernatural presence. We are facing such chaos in the world around us. Beloved, the only hope left for people is the God that created the world, and you and I are his ambassadors. We are the ambassadors of the Lord Jesus Christ. You and I are Jesus the Messiah's ambassadors. We have to do something, beloved, to prepare the world for his return by preaching the gospel. When you support me and discovering the Jewish Jesus, you are literally taking part in preparing the earth's atmosphere for the coming return of the Lord Jesus. You see, Jesus said when the gospel is preached to the ends of the earth, then he will return. People more and more are recognizing that they can't hold on to anything outside of themselves, that everything around them is unstable, that systems are falling apart, that governments are collapsing, economic systems are collapsing, people's moral code is collapsing. The only thing that's sure, beloved, is God himself, who is our rock. And I want to ask you to support me as I continue to preach the gospel of King Jesus around the world, declaring this reality and this truth. You see, beloved ones, Jesus is counting on you and he's counting on me. Were his voice peace, were his mouth. Jesus said, you shall be my witnesses. I want to ask you, would you be faithful? Would you support me? And would you support discovering the Jewish Jesus? I want you to know, beloved, your financial help makes a big difference and is effectively being used to spread the gospel.
0: Amen. We're so grateful for your gifts of any amount. 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Our number is 888-MY-RABBI. And right now, I want to tell you about a brand new book from Rabbi Schneider. I believe it's going to absolutely change the way that you experience God's presence. And it's called The Mystery of the Tabernacle. It's an ancient structure that God told Moses to build in the Old Testament. And it's actually a prophetic blueprint for intimacy and relationship with the creator of the universe. And I'm telling you, every piece of furniture, every sacrifice and every detail, it points directly to Jesus, and it also reveals how you can worship God in a fresh way right where you are today, right now. If you'd like to purchase a copy of The Mystery of the Tabernacle, then just go to discoveringthejewishjesus.com and click on Rabbi's books. And now here's Rabbi to wrap up with God's special and sacred blessing, first sung in Hebrew and then spoken in English.
2: 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And the Lord said, when you speak these words over my people, I will place my name on them and bless them. Receive the impartations of the Lord's blessings.

0: The Lord bless you and keep you. The Lord make his face shine on you and be gracious to you. The Lord lift you up with his countenance. And the Lord give you, beloved one, his peace. God bless you and shalom.
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0: Welcome to Beyond the Huddle, Central Arkansas Fellowship of Christian Athletes podcast, where faith meets competition. My name is Josh Hader, and here with Zach Rose, and we're interchanging back and forth between driving back and forth. But I'm so excited, my guest today. Not often do I get the chance to say this, but or I don't know if y'all know what a doppelganger is, but occasionally I get confused for this person in the chair beside me, and I just roll with it. And a lot of people think that sometimes, especially around Fellowship Bible Church, if I show up with a cleanly shaved head and a trim goatee or similar height and stature, I just pretend to be Mark Henry walking around the place.
1: Well, that can be good and bad, depending on the day.
0: Right? Yeah, absolutely. Absolutely. I go to the Cabot campus and people are like, oh, Mark's here today. I'm like, hey, give everybody, hey, how you doing? Just keep on trucking.
1: Yeah, keep going.
0: Yeah, nobody knows. So actually, they do know after a time, but it's a lot of fun. We're excited to have Mark.
1: Yeah, honored to be here.
0: Pastor Mark Henry here, former FCA staff member many, many moons ago. Just excited to hear stories of faith.
1: And, yeah.
0: And trust in the Lord. And we're going to talk about parenting, too, because I don't know many people who've done it as well as you have, even though you say you probably wouldn't agree with that. But the proof is in the pudding.
1: So. Well, it's man, it's a great privilege to be with you guys. So thankful for what y'all are doing in Central Arkansas and all around the state and really all around the country through athletics. FCA's meant a ton to me and to my family, and just incredibly grateful to be here and be a part of what you guys are doing.
0: Well, thanks. It's Mark, you may not know this, but this podcast is all because Zach came on staff, and you heard a little bit of his story before. And during the interview process, he's like, hey, I'd really like to just do a podcast so we can go deeper in people's stories, talk about a little bit of pain, talk about how Jesus has provided and found himself to be faithful. And
1: here you are.
0: Here we are.
1: Yeah.
2: This actually might be a full year of podcasts. This is either 51 or 52. So
0: every week for a year.
2: Yeah.
0: Wow.
2: It's almost a year. I think we might be 51. So still a special episode, but I just need to throw
0: it. Yeah, that's great. I'm glad you're keeping track of that, because we're just plugging along, and sometimes I'm here and most time I'm not. And then when I get to be here, it's an extra blessing. I did not know that. I was going to have a chance to be like every other church pastor in the world during COVID to go become a televangelist.
1: Yeah.
0: Now I get just every once in a while, I get to do it weekly and point people to Jesus. Because for those of you listening on the radio, Faith Talk 995, we actually do this on YouTube also. And so if you want to see what we actually look like and what we're talking about, or if we make a gesture or something, go look us up, Central Arkansas East FCA on YouTube. And there's all of our episodes there as well.
2: So. Yeah, definitely. Well, Pastor Mark, we want to kind of jump into your story from usually from the beginnings, where you start a good story. So would you mind just sharing with us a little bit about your upbringing? You went to Little Rock Central, is that correct?
1: Yeah.
2: Your time at Central growing up in this area as an athlete, and kind of how you came to your faith, a little bit of your testimony and your story. I'll let you kind of run with that however you want to, but just kind of from the beginning and formation.
1: Sure. Yeah. Well, I grew up here in Little Rock. I grew up in a really good home with great parents, but grew up really far from the Lord, and was raised in the public schools here in Little Rock, and really thrust myself into athletics when I was around junior high and started playing football. Some of that was just due to my size, and it was also just a place where I found a lot of validation. And so I went to junior high at Henderson here in Little Rock, and then went on to Little Rock Central. Had a lot of success in football, and was able to get a scholarship to Arkansas my senior year. And so my senior year, we won the state championship at Central, and then I went up to Arkansas. And while I was there, my freshman year, I had somebody invite me to actually an FCA huddle. They didn't use that term FCA huddle like we use so often. It was more of a small group Bible study, but in that FCA Bible study, one of the assistant coaches at Arkansas started talking about what it's like to have a personal relationship with Jesus. And that was a new concept to me.
0: Mm.
1: What is this personal relationship?

0: relationship with Jesus. What's all this about? And so I listened to him. And then that night I went back to my dorm room and I had a little bit of literature with me and I was just trying to figure this whole thing out. And I tell people that's really where God's love ambushed me, was in that dorm room. And I was overwhelmed that God could love someone like me. And it was then that I gave my life to Christ and entered into a personal relationship with Jesus. And from there, as with all of us, there were some highs and lows being in college and all of that. But eventually that led to me leading some Bible studies there myself with some of the players. Eventually ended up in what would be a semi kind of team chaplain role there, both for the football and basketball team. Back when Nolan Richardson was there, the coach at the time was Danny, he was a coach out of Clemson. He was the football coach. I can't remember his last name. And so I really were cutting my teeth as a young man and a young leader with Bible studies and teaching the team and doing those kind of things. And that's really in a, you know, short, just a short story about kind of how I came through college, how I came through high school, ended up coming to faith. Coming out of that is when I ended up moving back down to Little Rock. That was in 93. Where I moved down to be a part of FCA in Little Rock. At the time, there was FCA in Fort Smith, and then that was really it at the time. T. Ray Grandstaff was in Fort Smith, and then I came to Little Rock and helped start get that started there and was there a few years and then went off to seminary, and kind of the rest is history, I guess.
1: So what just – for reference, your years at here at the University of Arkansas?
0: I was there from 87 to 91.
1: 87, 91. What position did you play?
0: I played 3 years at guard and then my last year at center.
1: Okay.
0: My last year I was all conference. Back then the conference was a Southwest Conference.
1: Yep.
0: Only the older folks would really remember that. But, you know, the rival was – Texas and Texas Tech and some of those teams. And then later on, the year after I graduated is when they joined the SEC, which was 1992.
1: Wow.
0: A little trivia, I'm the last player at Arkansas to ever make All Southwest Conference.
2: Wow.
0: Yeah.
1: That's awesome.
0: Yeah, just a little bit of trivia.
1: That's awesome. That's great.
0: I don't think that'll ever show up anywhere, but just a little tidbit of nonsense that
1: Yeah. You don't know. You never know. So how many times have people walked up to you and recognized you as that?
0: As an all-conference?
1: As the last SWC all-conference from University of Arkansas?
0: Nobody.
1: We got to work on that,
0: Yeah,
1: people.
0: We got to work on that. Yeah.
1: Come on.
0: Yeah, I've got to work on that.
1: We need some recognition around here.
0: Yes, we do.
1: Yeah.
0: No, in the midst of that, with all of my kids and everything, trust me, I'm way down the
1: depth. That's what I'm saying. You've had great kids, and we're going to talk about that here in a little bit about parenting and raising up men and women who pursue Jesus, and what all that looks like.
0: Yeah.
1: The opportunities, just because you lay the groundwork for them, doesn't always lend to people making lifelong followers of Jesus, and just to have the opportunity to walk through that. But just let's see. So 4 years at Arkansas, you're a chaplain a little bit, came to Little Rock, you say 90, to work with Fellowship of Christian Athletes. So how did that work? So leaving out of University of Arkansas as the last all Southwest Conference member.
0: Yep.
1: University of Arkansas. What's that transition to the FCA look like? Why the ministry? Why the opportunity?
0: Yeah. Well, I loved, as Zach said a moment ago, I loved athletics. I'd seen the influence that FCA had had on my own life and how God had used that to draw me to himself and how that had impacted me. I hadn't really thought about going on FCA staff T. Ray approached me about that. I was excited about being able to come back to the city where I grew up, be able to really build something from the ground up. Knew that the city of Little Rock in particular just needed something like this. And so all of that was just super exciting to me, to be able to look back and see the difference we were able to make, being a part of that. You know, it's incredible. You know, when I graduated, I had a chance to go into the NFL. I wasn't going to be like a top draft pick or anything like that, but, I was a candidate for that, but really just felt like in that moment in my life that the Lord was leading me in a different direction. And so I didn't go to the combine. I didn't do any of that. Yeah. I really gave myself to ministry, and that really set me off on a different trajectory with that. But that's how it really ended up at FCA. I was just drawn to young people, the opportunity to make an influence, share the gospel in schools, and use a platform that I had back then with playing at Arkansas and all that that meant, and the doors at times that that can open for you.
1: Absolutely.
0: So it was a really good time.
1: Yeah, that's phenomenal. And how many years were you on staff with FCA?
0: I was on staff, I think, 2.5, 3 years with FCA.
1: You got to work with Robert Upshaw?
0: I did. And I actually hired Robert.
1: Okay,
0: Robert and I worked together. I hired Robert about 3 or 4 months in, and that was one of the best things I ever did. I haven't made many good decisions, but that was a great one. And Robert, of course, kept on after I had left, did an amazing job, is still here in town, and a pastor himself, and does remarkable things. And I just have tremendous admiration for him. But, yeah, we tag team for quite some time there.
1: So when you came on staff, how many people were on staff in the state of Arkansas at that time? Do you remember?
0: One.
1: T-Ray.
0: Yeah, T-Ray. If I remember correct, T-Ray was the only staff member. And then I came on, and I was number two. And then from there, FCA began to grow a little bit.
1: Wow.
0: Yeah. And I know it's changed a lot, thankfully, since then.
1: Yeah, I just asked our state director today. I was like, so how many is on staff in the state? And he said, there's over 70.
0: Wow. That's truly remarkable. Now, I could have my wires mixed up on that, but I'm pretty sure that's correct, that it was just me.
1: Yeah, I mean, that's time. From two to over 70 in 30 years.
0: Yeah, now I'm not counting, administrative assistants.
1: Sure.
0: Yeah,
1: that's crazy.
0: 70, that's
1: over,
0: awesome.
1: Over 70 across the state, and still adding more people who want to be a part of what we're doing.
0: Man. That's great to hear. I had no idea that it was that size. I knew it had grown a lot.
1: Yeah.
0: But if you would have asked me, I would have guessed 30 to 40.
1: Yeah.
0: So to hear it's double of that, that's quite remarkable to see what the Lord's doing.
1: Yeah, it's amazing.
2: So in the beginning time of your transition to FCA and thinking about a larger scale vision for what you hope the Lord could do through that ministry, but also the practical reality of where you were at when you started, what did that look like? What was the lay of the land for you? How many areas were you serving over, and what did ministry look like that at that time?
0: Well, I started from ground zero. I officed out of Emmanuel Baptist Church. They were kind enough to give me a free office, and it was just me in a room of a building that for the most part was vacant during the week. So it was just me in there, and no windows in this office.
1: So you got a closet.
0: Yeah, pretty much. but I'm incredibly thankful for their generosity in doing that, because it allowed me to have a place to gather and use a phone and all that kind of thing. But that's where we started. There were a few huddles in Little Rock that were meeting. In my area at the time, it's hard to even imagine, at the time was Little Rock, North Little Rock, Hot Springs, and Malvern. And we dipped down into Pine Bluff too. Pine Bluff High, Watson Chapel, and UAPB. And it was, so it was a pretty big circle.
1: Oh, yeah.
0: Cabot, I don't remember going up to Cabot, but we did go into Conway.
1: Yep.
0: back then. And so Conway was included in that. So it was a pretty big area. We started out with maybe a handful of huddles. Eventually that grew into, I want to say it was around 60 huddles at one time when probably I left. And again, most of the credit for that goes to the wonderful coaches mm-hmm. and other volunteers that lead those groups. And we just had at that season, and I know we still do in the state, we just had so many wonderful coaches that were able to see their platform as more than just winning games, about, you know, discipling young men and young women. And it was just a pleasure to come alongside them, support them, help them. But it, man, it was really a start at ground level and build it up.
2: Yeah. I mean, it's hard to think about. Obviously, now there is more staff in place, but even 70 staffers, I feel like sometimes we're a little bit understaffed in the ways yeah. that the ground that we're trying to cover and the depth that we want to see ministry happen and the depth that God wants to move in and through the lives and the hearts of our coaches and athletes all throughout Arkansas, and especially here in Central Arkansas. It's so amazing to see when coaches lead and when they just how their athletes respond to them. If you're listening to this and you haven't watched the Drew Harris episode that was last week, you need to. It's an incredible story. He's talking about how his students were responding well to the youth pastor that came and volunteered it and helped, but even more so how they responded to their coaches when they really led from a heart and posture of service and love and care for their athletes. And I think it's cool to see how far FCA has come in that realm, but also how that model is still the same today of when we can get our coaches on board to say yes to not just what FCA wants for them, but what God has for them. So many lives are impacted because of that. Is there a moment or time or a story that you can maybe share with us of your time on FCA staff that was super impactful to you, or even just a seed planted that was an opportunity to grow ministry?
0: Yeah, I think one of the greatest moments for us where we started the first ever FCA camp in the state of Arkansas, and we did it at Arkansas Tech. And it was a dream of mine to be able to start a camp here, because back then you had to drive and the cost was prohibitive for a lot of coaches and athletes to get buses or however to get there. And yeah. I don't remember all the locations at the time that FCA had camps, but it was a long ways away. And so we started the first camp ever. And
1: either Black Mountain.
0: Yeah, it was. I want to say one of them was
1: Estes Park.
0: Yeah, Colorado. Yeah. And I want to say North Carolina. Is that?
1: Yeah.
0: Is that?
1: Yeah.
0: And, you know, you think about Arkansas and getting on a bus, a school bus, and no air conditioning and driving there. And it was just super complicated.
1: Absolutely.
0: So we said, man, what if we started our own? And so we went to Arkansas Tech, and they had a wonderful coaching staff at the time. Brooks Hollingsworth was there, a great man, and we convinced him of this dream of starting something, not even really knowing what we were doing. And we were charting a new course, and we ran our first camp, and we had, if I remember right, 200 to 300 kids that came. Not just from the state of Arkansas, we had a lot of kids that came from Texas, and we started drawing kids from Oklahoma. And at that camp, we had a lot of kids that crossed the line of faith, a lot of kids that went back to their schools, started huddle groups, got involved in FCA. I just felt like it was a real monumental moment in the life of my time there with FCA. And that camp continued for quite some time. Eventually it fizzled out and didn't happen anymore, but it continued beyond me for a while.
1: Yeah. Yeah. So we still do FCA camp, but it's in Lonsdale.
0: Yeah.
1: Spring Lake Baptist camp.
0: We used to do, like an overnight weekend camp at Lonsdale.
1: Yeah.
0: Back in the day. But never did a week-long camp in Lonsdale.
1: Yep.
0: The great thing about Tech was you've got the cafeteria there. The food was pretty good. You have all the athletic facilities. You had the basketball gym. You had the football field, the weight room, all the stuff that a lot of players are looking for. You know, and so it was a great place to do a camp. And so we had girls and boys that came. So the girls were on kind of one side of of Tech, and then the boys were on the other side. And then when we met together, those two groups came together for the evening, and we brought in speakers and that kind of thing.
1: Sure.
0: It was great. It was awesome. Really good. Yeah.
1: That's so good. I love hearing history and how we often don't know how we've arrived to where we've arrived, but when you hear it past, you're like, oh, that makes a lot of sense.
0: Yeah. I mean, it was really a special, incredible moment. I've been to Lonsdale. It's definitely off the map. You have to kind of turn to the left there off the Hot Springs Highway. Yep. And there's a small sign that says Lonsdale, but it's a Baptist camp. It's great. Once you get there, it's really beautiful and a special place, but it was neat. The Tech thing was a really cool experience.
1: Yeah. So now Arkansas FCA camp will max out at 350 campers for junior high and 350 for high school.
0: Are those running the summertime?
1: They are. It's June. What's the dates on that? Zach? June.
2: June 7th through 10th is junior high camp, and the 11th through the 14th is high school camp.
1: Yep.
2: Yeah. There's still time to get signed up.
1: Absolutely.
2: You can go to ArkansasFCAcamp.org to get signed up today.
1: Yeah. My daughter was asking, what's that website for camp? I'm like, it's so hard. Make sure you write this down. ArkansasFCAcamp.org. So hard. So tricky. She's like, thanks for doing that. I never would have remembered. I'm like, well, I didn't do it, but please don't forget it. So. Cost for camp's $300 a person. And if you need help with that, reach out to us. We have scholarships available because we never think it's money's not a reason for people not to go to camp. There's always people who've been impacted by camp, met Jesus at camp, their life's been transformed. They want to reinvest in kids to go to camp. So reach out and let us know.
0: And I would say as a parent, man, you want to try to do everything you can to send your kid to camp.
1: Yeah.
0: You know, there's just something that happens, I think, in all of our hearts when we get away and we step out of the routine and we're able just to kind of things slow down a little bit. Lord has a way of working in us and moving in the lives of our kids in a way that is very, very different than just the day-to-day grind of school and athletics and everything else. And I think camps can be a wonderful opportunity for that.
1: Yeah. I think Mark Batterson says it best, that a change of pace plus a change of place equals a change of perspective.
0: Yeah, it's very well said. He said it a lot better than I did.
1: Word math for you. There you go. You can use that and save that for later. Mark, you may know this. You may not know this, but it's your fault that I work and God felt God's calling to FCA. Did you know that?
0: I do. Actually,
1: you remember that conversation?
0: Yes. I'm trying to think whether it was T-Ray or someone else.
1: Mark Miller?
0: It was Mark. It sure was. I had breakfast with Mark and he said, man, we're looking to, hire a couple of people. And do you know anybody that you think would be good for that? And I thought about you. If you remember, you were in kind of a season of transition, that we won't go into, but it was a season of transition for you. And I felt like in the moment, every time I was around you, I felt you had a passion for students. And you obviously have a background in athletics.
1: Yeah.
0: I mean, you're a big man. And I mean that in the best sense of the word. And that's big man coming to me.
1: I remember you would come to Cabin and preach like we're raising a basketball team around here.
0: That's right.
1: All you short people need to rise up.
0: We still need to start a church league team out there.
1: Yeah.
0: That's funny. But and when I heard that from Mark, I almost felt like the Lord was just saying, man, this is a dude you need to put forward. And I'm glad I did. Just to see how the Lord's used you, how he's blessed you, to see the fields of faith out in Cabot. And I know there's so much more that you're doing in that area from that, but just to see that, how incredible that is, it's just really, really cool.
1: Well, thanks.
0: It's been fun to see that. How long has that been now?
1: 6 years.
0: Yeah. That's hard to believe.
1: Yeah, it's come by fast.
0: It's really hard to believe.
1: Time flies when you're having fun.
0: It is.
1: Especially when you're doing the work that the Lord's called you to do and you wake up every day not going to work.
0: I think it's super cool. And just to see how the Lord has worked in and through you, it's been fun to see.
1: Well, appreciate
0: that. And, of course, I just played a little tiny role in that. But I do think I pushed Mark a little bit, and I think he made the right decision coming after you.
1: Absolutely. Yeah, it's been a great fit, and it's been it's never been work a day. It's just, yeah, what do we get to do today? How do we get to have fun?
0: Didn't help your jump shot much. You know, I think it's beyond that. But,
1: yeah,
0: that's
1: all right.
2: Near seven-footers don't need a jump shot, though.
1: But when you do have one.
0: Yeah, it's deadly. That's right.
1: It's something nobody expects, and yeah.
2: If we ever play together, I'm going to just ask you to go sit on the block and go get some buckets down there.
1: It's not fun. It's not fun. When you're older you get, the more your body doesn't move like you remembered it to be. It's a whole lot easier to shoot a jump shot than it is to bang on somebody.
2: That's fair.
0: It is indeed.
2: That is fair.
1: Why do you think you see more seven-footers try to shoot threes? Because they're tired of getting beat up down low by little people.
2: That's right.
1: Yeah.
0: You're very right. I'm watching the NBA
1: playoffs
0: right now.
1: Yeah.
0: Very well said.
1: Yeah, that's crazy. That's cool. So a lot of people don't understand, or maybe not, how you're calling to ministry. You felt called to the Lord when you're in college through FCA. And now you've been a pastor for how long?
0: 30 years.
1: Holy cow.
0: Mm-hmm. Yeah. It's been a really,
1: so what was that transition like in thought from a parachurch organization doing work, trying to complement and supplement local churches to be in on staff with the church? What that looked like for you?
0: Yeah. Well, there's two things there. One is, when I was in college, my plan was to go to law school, and really had a moment where I felt like the Lord was tapping me on the shoulder. I haven't had a lot of moments like that in my life, but on this particular one, I just felt like the Lord saying, man, that's not what I have for you. And so I took a different step, and that's when I really started getting more involved with FCA at Arkansas and leading studies. And I wasn't on staff or anything, but I was leading and all of that. And that really helped launch me. When I went to seminary, back then they didn't have online. I know, Zach, you don't believe this, but we didn't have the internet and all of that. And yeah, I know it's shocking to you.
2: Oh man.
0: No cell phones, nothing like that. So you actually had to uproot and go to school.
2: I was going to say, how did you do anything?
0: Yeah.
2: I guess you actually had to go to school.
0: I know it's hard to believe. We actually had to write on paper and those kind of things. But I actually uprooted and went to school up in Chicago. And where it was there that the Lord really gave me a heart for his people, for his church. And I think FCA really helped prepare me for that. There's not anything I really do in the church world that you guys aren't doing, except, you know, it's a lot of what I'm doing is on Sunday morning. It's with a different set of people, but we're all moving in the same direction. You know, we're trying to honor our King. We're trying to bring him glory, and we're trying to help more and more people realize, man, how desperately they need the Lord Jesus.
1: Yeah.
0: And so we're all doing that. It's just in a different way. But that's really when I was in seminary, where I felt like the Lord saying, man, I want you to be a part of my church and my people. And so that's when I got invested in that and started that right out of seminary.
1: Okay.
0: Yeah.
1: Wow. 30 years.
0: 30 years, yeah.
1: And how long has that been? How many of those years have been here? Fellowship Bible Church in Little Rock?
0: Yeah, Fellowship Bible Church in Little Rock. I've been here 17 years.
1: Wow.
0: And then before that, I was in Atlanta leading a church there for about 10 years.
1: Okay.
0: So that makes up a good bit of that 30.
1: That's crazy. Yeah. That's great.
0: Yeah.
1: That's awesome. Got anything?
2: I was just going to bring up, so you talk about kind of parallels between what you do with FCA and what you're doing now. I think it's important to recognize, even just for anyone listening, that discipleship in and of itself, I feel like we've just been kind of talking about this, and at least in my own personal life, I've been a little bit stirred up by the idea of discipleship and what it looks like to pursue people, not for them to be shaped by our view of God, but for them to truly be shaped and molded by their own personal relationship with Jesus. And so how do you feel like from high school to college and your transition into, you talked about how your time in seminary kind of shaped some of your thoughts and ideas. What do you feel like was was the big like hit for you of this is something that I have to do with the rest of my life? This is something that's so important to me. Cause I think there's a lot of students, athletes, student athletes, or even just students in general that would say, man, I'm looking to be honoring to the Lord in what I'm doing, but I don't exactly know how to figure out that call. I don't know exactly how to live that out on a day-to-day basis. What would you say to someone who's trying to figure out how to be a good disciple of Jesus and also be obedient to the calling that they have on their life?
0: Well, I want to be clear. I think everybody has a calling. You guys have got a calling. I think a lawyer has a calling. A doctor has a calling. We're all disciples. We're all making disciples everywhere we go. The difference is that what I do is I do that all the time. And so, but we're all called. We all have a mission that we're supposed to be a part of. And I think if we're not careful, we can kind of set it up where like the professionals do it. And I maybe go on Sunday, but kind of Monday through Friday, I'm not really doing. And I don't think that's what the Lord calls us to. I don't think it's what the scriptures, and I know you're not presenting that, but I think we all have a unique calling. But for me, I think with my calling and what I would tell a young person is just that I realized I just had this overwhelming sense from the Spirit that my life was to be really laid out before the Lord in a way that anything else that I would do was not going to make me happy or was not going to be what he had called me to do. And that I wasn't going to be happy doing anything else. And it's hard to really describe that, but I tell people that if there's other things you can do that you find pleasure in and joy in and love to do, then you may not be called into ministry. God may want to use you in those environments to make disciples, to share the gospel with people. For me, what I felt every time I tried to step outside the lines of what it was that the Lord was calling me to, for example, law school or whatever it was, there was always a sense of, man, this isn't right. This isn't where I'm supposed to be. And I think the Lord, through the work of his Spirit, confirms in us what those things are.
2: Yeah.
0: Sometimes I just think we get in a hurry at times to figure out what those things are. And we want God just to speak on our timetable about what those are. And he doesn't work on the same timetable that we do. And I think we're in a generation of phones and everything we have, and it's so immediate that the Lord is slow and he doesn't always move at the same pace that we want him to.
2: Yeah. Yeah, definitely. I guess to further talk through that, as a father with your own children at home, how does that play out with you encouraging them to do the same in their lives of, and you can share as much or as little about your kids and their athletic background or any of that. I don't really know so much about fully what that looks like, but as you, from an athlete's perspective, from your own journey, help prepare them for what's ahead, what are some strategies and ways that you pursue them in relationship, in love, as a father and as a friend?
0: Well, that's looked very, very different through the years because my kids now are 31, 27, 25, and 22. I have three sons, and then my baby is a daughter. So my oldest son is in the NFL. He plays for the New England Patriots. He did play for the San Diego Chargers for a while. He's been in the league for 10 years. He's going on his 11th year.
3: That's crazy.
0: And then I had two other sons that both played at Arkansas. And my middle son played linebacker up there. My other son played tight end. And then my daughter played volleyball in high school. And then she just graduated from Arkansas this weekend. So
3: congratulations.
0: Yes, man, I've gotten all four of them through school. So it's been a great thing. But I think that's looked different in different seasons. And I'm in a different season now with all of my kids being adults and some of them starting their own families and having their own kids and all of that. But you know, what it looks like right now is that, you know, I have to initiate those things. And so that may be a text, that might be a phone call, that might be me looking for ways that I can encourage my kids spiritually with maybe a verse, or also reminding my kids who are going through things or facing challenges in life, always referring them back to the scriptures or to some truth that they know, because it's easy for all of us to forget those things mm-hmm. when we're going through stuff. And so it's more small ways than it is big ways. I think, too, as a parent, it's also learning just to not speak.
1: So and would you say that for all ages or just?
0: I would not say that for all ages, but I do think with adult kids, I think about the verse, be slow to speak and quick to listen. Mm-hmm. I think you need to do a lot more listening and you need to be very slow to speak. And I think sometimes as with adult kids, we can want to interject and say things and continue to speak into our kids' lives when maybe they're not asking us to do that. And I think, and so I'm in a season where I do a lot of listening. And then when I'm asked questions, I share spiritual wisdom. And I think if we're...
1: How hard is that for you? to listen and not, I mean, you're a pastor, you used to ask people asking you advice and you giving it to them. And sometimes, I mean, over the years, so you say you wouldn't do that all the time, but you do that now. So younger in life, you're speaking more directly into them. You're investing, giving words, giving them stuff that they're really not looking forward to sometimes.
0: Yeah. I think when your kids are younger, you're highly directive.
1: Yeah.
0: When you have a 5-year-old, you're speaking a ton to them. It's almost like a coach. You're coaching them. You're having to be highly directive. I think as they get older, hopefully sure. you're doing less and less of that. I do think with adult kids, oftentimes what I see is for parents, they don't ever make the transition. And your kids are trying to be independent, make their own decisions, lead their own families. And quite frankly, sometimes they don't care what you think. And I think, and yet I see a lot of parents that want to share it anyways, and it yeah. creates tension in the relationship.
1: Yeah.
0: I wouldn't say that it's real hard for me because I've tried to learn from other people that have gone before me, some that have done it incredibly well and sure. others that haven't.
1: Sure.
0: And it's created tension with their kind of adult kids. And I find that as you nurture those relationships with your kids, they're strong enough that your kids are going to naturally come back and ask for your advice and those kind of things because you have a relationship there and you're not having to force that conversation.
1: Yeah. Yeah.
2: Do you feel like you were more nervous for the big games that you played in or more nervous watching your kids playing the big games that they play in?
0: Well, that is an easy question. I'm a lot more nervous watching my kids play.
2: Yeah.
0: And whether that was in high school, I would say every level, the anxiety gets more. You know, mm-hmm. high school, when my kids were in high school, I thought, wow, man, this is really tough. Mm-hmm. You know, a couple of my kids were big time recruits and a lot of pressure and a lot of expectations, yeah. both in state and even out of state and recruiting and all kinds of stuff. And so there was a lot of pressure. What I didn't realize is when you go to college, it ratchets up even more because now you have social media and people are talking and everybody in the state is talking about the team. But then when you go to the NFL, it's even more just the expectations and what people think. And, you know, you're on a national level. My son played this last year in the Super Bowl, and it's just a lot that happens with that. Now, some of that, that's just the way it is. And if you're going to step up to that level, you just need to expect it. But I do think as a parent, you carry a lot of that, of wanting the best for your kids.
1: So back that up to high school. All your kids are in high school, different stages, different. Just as they're playing, I asked Alan Greenwood to ask a question. I was like, what should I ask? I'm like, he's like, well, why don't you just ask the question of when your athlete surpasses your current skill level to where you were and they're better than you were.
0: No doubt.
1: How do you sit in the stands and Do you cheer them on? Do you coach them from the stands? Do you coach out coach the coach? Like, what does that look like? Because we're all there, if we're totally honest, as parents, that we try to remember the way that we played when we were their age and try to coach them in ways instead of letting the coach be the coach and the parent be the parent. How do you separate that? And what are some best practices that you've found out along the way?
0: Yeah, I think that's a great question. So let's give Alan some credit.
1: Yeah, absolutely. Alan Greenwood gets some credit.
0: Yeah, that's the one good question that Alan's come up with, right? That'll make him listen to this podcast.
1: Absolutely right. Yeah.
0: I think that's an awfully hard thing to do.
3: Yeah.
0: And I see a lot of parents that are doing that really poorly. And what I mean is there, as a parent, if you're not careful, you can find a lot of your value and identity in your kids. And in particular, how well they're doing in their athletics or their academics or some other thing that may be going on in their life. Mm. And I think we all have to take a step back and say, what's really motivating this? And I think what I realized is that what was most important to me with my kids. Was it how they did on the football field, or was it who they were as a person? And I always had to come back to that time and time again when I would feel the emotions that you're talking about, where maybe my kid wasn't performing at the level that I thought he or she needed to, or inwardly I was disappointed at the way they were playing. What do I really care about? Do I care about their heart and their love for the Lord and their character and the type of person they are, or the fact that they're a great football player or a great volleyball player or whatever it is? And I think that's a tension that I think parents fight. I think it's getting harder and harder, because what I see with parents is the expectations are getting higher and higher for kids.
1: Mm-hmm.
0: I see kids now that have personal trainers that are 6, 7, 8 years old. And I think personal trainers, can be wonderful. I do think though that some of that is motivated by a desire to have my kid be better than a lot of other kids. Mm-hmm. And I would just encourage parents that most kids are not going to play in college. Most kids aren't going to play in the NFL. And I do think what matters most is the heart of your kid, their character and who they are. And so my wife, Jenny, and I, we really invested in that, as much as we could. It was about attitude. And so when we saw, I had a moment when my older son, Hunter, was also not only a good football player, he was a great basketball player, but we were playing a team, Searcy. And there was a moment on the court, and it can happen where emotions got the best of him and it got best of the other player. There were some things happened on the court, but what I didn't like about it at all was his attitude. And so after the game, he and I talked about that on the way home. And again, just coming back to character, about being the type of person that you say you are, both on the court or on the field and off the field. And I think we tried to live that as much as we can. I wasn't perfect in it. Not to say that there weren't some moments that, you know, I didn't handle myself in the best way as a dad or as a father. And so I think, you know, but I think always kind of keeping that in mind as a parent.
1: Yeah.
0: And I think it's hard being a coach today, because I think a lot of parents are in the coach's ears about this or that. And I think a lot of that is motivated by, it may not be the healthiest of motivations.
1: So how do you, if you're to speak directly to parents, I mean, you already have been, but how do you clearly define the boundary of how far is too far and getting in the middle of your players, your kids as players, playing time or skill level or everything else, and then just cheering them on? And then you talked about character development. What does that look like in your home with your kids growing up?
0: Well, let's talk about the coaches. Okay. I have never had a conversation with any of my kids' coaches.
1: Unless they're in your living room trying to recruit your kids.
0: Right. But I never went to a high school coach and said, man, what's going on with my son? And why is he not playing more? Or why is my daughter not doing this?
1: Yeah.
0: And oftentimes I disagreed with some of the decisions and things that were being made, but I didn't go to the coach and say that. But I would tell my son or my daughters or my daughter, you can go and talk to the coach.
3: Yeah.
0: There was one time after the season that I went and had a conversation with one of my son's position coach, but it was after the season, and just asked questions rather than coming in with a, you know, accusations.
3: Yeah.
0: And that conversation went great.
3: Yeah.
0: But I think part of what I wanted my kids to understand is they need to own their conversations. They need to own their relationships. They need to own. And if they don't like where they are on the depth chart or their playing time, then you know what? You go out to practice and outwork people.
3: Yep.
0: And I think all of my kids would tell you that. And so I really didn't bend the coach's ear a lot. I didn't, you know, we didn't talk much, or I didn't go to him and say, hey, you know, why is my son running second team and da, da, da, da, da, da.
3: Yeah.
0: Now, I will admit to you, with all of my kids, including my daughter, were pretty accomplished athletes and played pretty early in high school and those kind of things. So it wasn't all that. But even with that, you have things that happen. But I didn't talk to the coach as much about that. And I think it really taught my kids how to work through things on their own, rather than mom or dad trying to rescue that.
3: Absolutely.
0: Again, do I think sometimes it's appropriate to have a conversation with a coach? Yes, absolutely. I think it can be, particularly if it's impacting the emotional well-being of your son or your daughter. There can be some places that you need to step in and have those things.
1: Yeah. So we got about 5 minutes left here. Just wanted to give you the opportunity to speak to a parent of an athlete. You've seen them play at the high school level, collegiate level. You're one of the few in Central Arkansas that I know has a son playing the NFL level.
0: As far as I know, the only, but I could be.
1: There you go. So how do you, last 5 minutes, sports and ability and talent's great, but how do you get to the heart so that regardless of where they go, you're more worried about the person that they are instead of what they can do?
0: Well, I would ask yourself this question. What do you talk about most at home? And if you find that most of your conversations are about volleyball or football or baseball, maybe you're talking about the wrong things. And I think we try to make a lot of our conversations about the heart and about character and about Jesus. And we try to make with our kids that what's most important is our relationship with Christ. And so we encouraged our kids to be involved in FCA. We encouraged our kids to go to Christian camps. We encouraged our kids to go to our Wednesday night student ministry. And those things were a priority, even more so than football. Mm-hmm. And that was very incredibly important to us. And I think, again, I'll come back to, I think sometimes as parents, we set our priorities on the wrong things. And it's not just athletics. It can be academics. It can be another thing. And I just think coming back to a desire that what the Lord is ultimately looking at is the child of your heart, of your child's heart.
3: Yeah.
0: And what we wanted to more than anything with our kids is invest in them in such a way that when they got done, we had two goals. One is, and first and foremost, we wanted each one of our kids to love Jesus. And then the second thing was we wanted them to love the church. Now you say, well, that seems pretty simple. It was pretty simple. It's harder to accomplish, but we wanted our kids to love the church because I think a lot of times for pastors' kids, mm-hmm. when they leave the home and they get out into college and everything else, they don't like the church because they feel like, man, maybe their dad got beat up by the church, or they don't like the people in the church. And that was really important to us. And I'm just really thankful, really, for all four of my kids. I feel like all four of my kids, they're at different places in their spiritual journey, but I feel like all of them love Jesus and love the church. And now as young adults are making a difference for the kingdom themselves,
3: awesome.
0: Which is really fun to see.
1: Absolutely. You know, I'm reminded you've raised Ford as pastor's kids. I'm a pastor kid. Zach's a pastor's kid. And my dad always tells me we are human beings, not human doings. And who you be determines what you do. And
0: I didn't know your dad was a pastor.
1: Yeah. My dad's a pastor. Been pastor my entire life. And I told God I was not
0: going to. Is he Church of Christ or Baptist?
1: He retired Baptist. Now he just works at a nonprofit here in Lone Oak County. And,
0: oh, cool.
1: And we're excited to have him close by. And it's always, he's always like, take care of yourself, take care of yourself, take care of yourself. And God will take care of opportunities for you to share him with the people that you're around everywhere that we go.
0: Two pastor kids here. Wow.
1: Yeah, that's right. Yeah. Big time. Yeah. I told God a long time ago, if he brought around a pastor's kid who wanted to do ministry, I'd hire him on the spot. Mm-hmm. Because I get it.
0: Yeah.
1: Oh, no doubt. Understand how to care for people and love on each other. So
0: no doubt.
1: So, Mark, thanks so much for your time today.
0: And it's an honor to be here.
1: Yeah, I appreciate it. I feel like we could do another one of these. I'd love to get you and Robert in the same room at the same time just to hear the stories.
0: I know we tried to pull that together.
1: Yeah, well, there's still time. We've already proven we can do this for a year. Yeah. So we can do it for another year and make it happen too. So thanks so much for joining us today for the Central Arkansas FCA podcast, Beyond the Huddle. So glad that you're here. Y'all have a great week of worship. We'll see you next week.

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